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5: The Pentagon has begun releasing files on UFOs, tapping into public curiosity about unidentified phenomena. Bob Agnew reports.
6: The files feature intriguing sightings, such as a bright object making 90-degree turns over Kazakhstan and Buzz Aldrin observing a light source during Apollo 11. The release aims to promote transparency, though experts warn the videos can be misinterpreted. Some members of Congress are pushing for further disclosures, while the Pentagon's recent report found no evidence of alien technology. President Trump says in a post on Truth Social, the release of the files allows people to decide for themselves what's going on. Bob Agnew reporting.
5: California will become the first state in the nation to provide infants with hundreds of free diapers before they leave hospitals after birth. Officials say the goal is to ease the financial burden on families welcoming newborns in the notoriously costly state. News and analysis at townhall.com. A number of ex-Big Ten and NFL football players are suing their former school over a doctor's alleged sexual abuse. We hear more from sports correspondent Gethin Kulbaugh reporting from New York City.
7: 30 former Ohio State football players, including some former NFL players, are agreeing to join a federal lawsuit against the university over the sexual abuse of student athletes decades ago by a team doctor. Rocky Ratliff, a lawyer in the case, said Thursday that the men have signed letters of agreement to join a lawsuit. Ohio State has fought lawsuits brought by former student athletes over its failure to stop abuse by Dr. Richard Strauss. Hundreds say they were abused by him. Ohio State says it has tried to reconcile with survivors through settlements, counseling services, and medical treatment.
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12: Larry Elder here, the sage from South Central, the prince of Pico Union, the czar of common sense, the great Eldersky, Don Lorenzo. Welcome to the program. No Victor Crest allowed, because we've got a country to save.

0: go. 888-971-SAGE. 888-971-7243. I am Larry Elder. We are Salem News Channel. If you're just now joining us, we are talking about the new job reports that just now came in. Twice as many jobs as the experts suggested. Salary income has exceeded inflation. The price of barrel of oil is still a little under $100 despite the war. And the Virginia Supreme Court has said no to that map that would reduce the number of GOP seats in that state down to one, which means some of the other states that have used race to create districts are in serious trouble. Republicans could pick up 7 or 8 between now and the midterms, maybe even more after the midterms when other states now create districts without using race. So Republicans could pick up several more House seats down the road. This is Republican House Whip Tom Emmer from Minnesota, number 29.
1: All of these polls that try to suggest that Donald Trump's influence is waning are completely false. Donald Trump has never been stronger, especially with the Republican base. And you saw it last night in Indiana. He's become more than Donald Trump. He is an icon of the ages. And when he speaks, people listen. And I know the left doesn't like to hear that, Stuart, but it's fact. And you saw it last night on display in Indiana.
0: And speaking of the left, this is CNN's Harry Enten, number 48.
2: So Tuesday, especially in Indiana, showed that the president still has juice, still has a lot of influence, at least in Indiana.
3: Yeah.
2: So
3: as Indiana goes, so goes the nation when it comes to Republican voters and Donald John Trump. He absolutely still has the juice. And when you're a Republican and you go against Trump, you get voted off the island. I always love Survivor. And in this particular case, what we saw in Indiana was you go, adios, amigos, goodbye, see you later. And to me, that is emblematic of what we see nationwide with Republicans. I think there's this myth that's going on right now that, oh, Trump is really losing support among Republicans. But compared to other midterm cycles, he's just as popular with Republicans as he has ever been at this point in midterm cycles. Right now, nationally, we're talking about an approval rating on average of 84%. In 2022, his popularity rating was 76%, actually lower, right, when he wasn't in the presidency. In 2018, the last time he was president, 85%. That 85 looks a whole heck of a lot like this 84% right here. The bottom line is this. Donald Trump still absolutely has juice with Republican voters. You saw it in Indiana, and I think that you'll see it down the line as well if any Republicans try and go against the President of the United States, who is still very much beloved by Republican voters nationwide.
2: Harry, you were also looking at turnout. What are you seeing in turnout? Why is this significant to this conversation?
3: Okay, why is it significant? Because we know that within the Republican Party, Trump has that extra strong core, that MAGA base, right? We're talking about approval ratings, depending on which poll you look at, 95, 97, 100% with MAGA Republicans. And here's the thing. They are incredibly juiced up compared to other Republicans. Let's take a look here. Republicans who say it's more important to vote in 2026 than the usual midterm election. Look at this. 60% of MAGA-identifying Republicans say that, compared to just 36% of non-MAGA. So what's going on in these primaries, right, it's not just that you have this core Republican base that really loves Donald Trump. The people who really love him, they're the ones who are absolutely juiced up to go out and vote. They would go over hot coals to vote in those primaries. And you saw that in Indiana with a clear majority of those representatives who went against Trump on redistricting. Well, they're no longer going to have a job come the next session of that state.
2: So then the question is, do Republicans think that party leaders should be following Trump or other Republicans should be following Trump?
3: Yeah, okay. So you see this juiced up MAGA, right? You see right here that his support among Republicans is just as strong as it was going into the 2018 midterm cycle, right? But it's more than that. Republican voters want their party leaders to follow the president of the United States because party leaders should follow the presidency. You know, for Joe Biden at the same point in his first term, just 57% of Democrats said that party leaders should follow. Look at this number for Donald Trump. It's 75%, significantly higher than it was for Joe Biden. So it's not just that Republicans really like Donald Trump. It's they want their leaders to follow Donald Trump. And when they don't, as I said at the beginning, you get voted off the island.
2: Thank you, Harry.
3: Thank you.
0: She didn't seem pleased, did she? Thank you, Harry. Speaking of Democrats, A group called the Citizens Budget Commission says that the free bus service that Zoran Mamdani is going to saddle taxpayers with will cost more than $900 million a year in new costs for New York taxpayers. $900 million a year. Meanwhile, in the Golden State, Gavin Newsom has announced a new taxpayer-funded program, free diapers. $12.4 million funneled through a company called Baby to Baby. If taking the money through a so-called nonprofit that has overhead, whose CEO made $250,000 in 2024 to provide free, air quotes, service available in certain locations. Rather than lowering taxes, keep the taxes high, and then give a free, close quote, diapers to certain people in hospitals through a nonprofit whose CEO makes $250,000. Number 56.
4: I was so inspired when I was reading about these two remarkable people you see behind me, Kelly and Nora, and all these exciting things they were doing in Southern California, not just within the region, but in our state, to create a state of mind and a quality of imagination about a new pathway, a new approach to the issue of affordability and diapers. I had been reading about them, hearing about them, but I didn't have a chance to meet them until, as Nora referenced just a moment ago, Nora and Kelly came up to our office because they were the force behind California's efforts and a bill that I had the privilege of signing to, as they said, cut taxes on the cost of diapers, eliminating the sales tax. And it was wonderful to hear that we were one of the first states to do that and how other states follow. We are not imitating. We're a model to others. That's how the relationship with Baby to Baby started. But then the conversation continued. What more could we be doing? What more should we be doing in this space? It's nice to eliminate the sales tax, but we're not eliminating the overall cost burden. And that's when these conversations started to gel. And that's where the process began to unfold. Assemblywoman Ortega and others in the legislature, and we were able to get an appropriation in a year or so ago, went through a competitive bidding process, and here we are making this announcement. 40 million diapers, as many diapers will be distributed this year as Californians. We'll get to 80 million next year. The goal ultimately is 160 million, but we'll start 25% of the need, get up to 50% of the need next year with the indulgence of the legislature. I've put $12.5 billion into the budget in January that they hopefully will approve to allow us to get to the next phase. Eventually, we'll look to do direct to consumer. Look at birthing centers. We'll look at other opportunities, not just, as was stated, the hospitals. But thank you to our hospital partners that we'll be announcing shortly. We hope to, we've already in contact with about 65, 70 or so hospitals that are focused, as was stated, in low-income and high-need communities, high Medi-Cal populations. So we're going to go where the need is greatest first, and we'll start with 400 diapers. Again, gratitude, praise to Baby and our partners and partners in the legislature, and pride for being here today to try to jumpstart a different kind of conversation.
0: Never have so many words been used to say we're taking money out of your pocket and giving it to somebody else. There's no such thing as free diapers. Cameras in the capital of Tennessee captured a moment between State Rep. Justin Pearson and state troopers who were detaining his brother moments after lawmakers passed a new map that split the brother's city into three districts. He was not pleased. Number 32.
5: Caught on camera, choice words from State Representative Justin J. Pearson as THP troopers at the Capitol tried to detain his brother.
6: What's wrong with you? Hey. Stupid.
5: So this is Facebook Live video from Representative Justin Pearson, who says troopers kicked his brother out of the House chamber, then took him away in a van to be booked. Tennessee Highway Patrol is seen escorting Keyshawn Pearson out after
0: What's wrong with you? He didn't always speak that way. We'll talk about that later on this hour. Stick around. 888-971-SAGE.
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3: He talks about globalism, talks about covert political control, promoted claims about alternative medicine that mainstream media, mainstream medical organizations reject, said AI, associated with a lot of conspiracies, including a conspiracy about whether HIV causes AIDS. Some conservatives and libertarians appreciate him because he raises questions about central banking, about inflation, about debt, about government power. Others find him a conspiracy theorist. So I wanted to give you that background before I play this. Number six.
4: As early as 1928, the communists declared that the racial differences among our people constituted the weakest and most vulnerable point in our social fabric. By constantly probing and straining at this one spot, they calculated that eventually the cloth could be torn apart and that Americans could be divided, weakened, and perhaps even set against each other in open combat. We mustn't kid ourselves into thinking that the communists have placed their agitators only into the black communities. They're working both sides of the street. They want hatred, violence, and bloodshed between the races, and they don't care how they get it or whom they use, even children if necessary. Here is a book that I think ought to be in every home library. It's entitled Color, Communism, and Common Sense by Manning Johnson. He joined the party as a young man because he honestly believed that the communists were trying to improve the conditions of his people. He was a dedicated communist, and eventually he rose to one of the highest ranks. But after many years, he discovered that instead they were merely planning to use his people.
5: And express my beliefs, but not piss everybody off, frankly, and sort of try to at least have communications with people who disagreed with me. So I guess that's where I'm coming from. And then Andrew Breitbart discovered me and brought me into this world, so I've got a little bit of the Breitbart fight in me.
3: What part of Michigan?
5: Just outside Detroit. Born in Detroit, but then my family moved to Plymouth, which is right outside Livonia, Ann Arbor, right between Detroit and Ann Arbor. Mm-hmm. Go Blue is right.
3: Go Blue. Yeah, I went there for law school, Michigan. And
5: You and Hugh Hewitt. Nice.
3: Yeah. I was invited to speak for the Ohio State football team by Urban Meyer, who was then the coach at the time. He calls me and asks me to come and speak to his team. I said, Coach, you need to know something. He said, what? I said, I went to Michigan. I thought I was going to have a heart attack. He just didn't say anything for like 30 seconds. He said, well, can you not mention that until the end of your speech? How did you end up in D.C.?
5: By the way, Urban Meyer, being a conservative is the only good thing about Urban Meyer, but I think Jim Harbaugh is a better conservative. I worked for Andrew Breitbart, started to get a bit of a media profile. I left the theater business at that point and sort of started this second career. And I got offered a job on WMAL in Washington. I wouldn't have moved to D.C. if I didn't get that job offer. But if you're trying to break into radio and you get the option to do the morning show in Washington, D.C., on WMAL, you don't turn that down. And so I've been here. I'm about to start my 15th year in Washington.
3: Wow.
5: And then this whole opportunity with Salem News Channel came up and Salem Radio Network came up. And somehow they were able to make it work for me to be on the network and stay on WMAL in D.C. And so the future is bright. It's going to be great.
3: How are you feeling, Larry, about the midterms?
5: Oh, a hell of a lot better today, Larry. What with, first of all, the Supreme Court ruling last week striking down the gross, horrible misinterpretation of Section 2 of the Voting Rights Act that actually said, hey, maybe it's racist to draw congressional lines solely based on the color of people's skin. And then with the Supreme Court of Virginia knocking down that outrageous gerrymander in our backyard in Virginia, I mean, I think Mike Johnson has a real fighting chance despite the historic wave against him. It would be extraordinary if Republicans held on to the House, but I think they've got a very real good chance of doing it now, especially because Hakeem Jeffries is just a hapless leader over there for the Democrats, and Republicans have a heck of a lot of money in their bank right now. So I'm feeling pretty positive about it.
3: Well, we had good job numbers today, and

0: If the Iran war wraps up in some sort of positive way, between now and November, anything could happen.
1: Yeah, absolutely, I think so. But listen, I agree. First of all, the economy is starting to chug along exactly where the administration expected it to, responding to the reconciliation package and the big, beautiful bill. I mean, people are starting to get a lot of money back from their taxes because of no tax on tips and no tax on overtime. That means people have money in their pocket. The economy is going to keep growing. And yeah, I think that as soon as we wrap things up in Iran, and I have confidence that the president and his team will do so in a judicious way, there's a lot of upside right now. And again, Larry, you talk about this all the time. The Democrats' message boils down to one thing. We hate Trump. But they don't have new ideas. They don't have any plans to do anything to improve people's lives. They just hate Trump. That's not a winning message.
0: Have you been following the governor's race here in California?
1: Oh, quite a bit. I mean, listen, I lived in California. It wasn't too long ago, Larry, when we had a Republican governor or Republican mayor in Dick Reardon. And thank God they were in place when that earthquake came, right? They actually built us back so quickly and so efficiently. It was great leadership.
0: Mm-hmm.
1: I'm not naive. I know that the deck is stacked against Republicans at the state level. But there's a window of opportunity. I think Becerra is a horribly wounded Democrat coming out of the Biden administration. He has a terrible track record with Health and Human Services. If he ends up being the number two to Steve Hilton, I really think there's a chance there because Hilton wants to fix the problems of California. And Spencer Pratt, I'm really impressed with his ability to cut through the garbage and the noise and just speak plainly to Angelenos. I just got to hope that people in Los Angeles are still sort of common sense and look to someone to actually fix all of the problems, because California's got a lot of problems and Donald Trump isn't even in the top 50.
0: Yeah, I agree wholeheartedly. When Mayor Reardon won in 1994, 30% of registered voters in L.A. were Republican. Now it's just 15%. So yeah. The math is the math. It is daunting.
1: Yeah, I agree. But, you know, Pratt isn't your typical doctrinaire party guy, right? He's just running because he's mad as hell. And who isn't mad as hell in Los Angeles at this point? Honestly, it's so rough to be there, and the criminal vagrancy that is plaguing the neighborhoods. I love the fact that he just tripled down on that in the last debate and didn't take any of the crap that the left was giving.
0: Larry, 30 seconds left. Let's end with a heavy question. Your favorite movie of all time?
1: Oh, damn. I got to say Casablanca. Is that right? I know it's black and white, but it's got everything. Love, romance, Nazis, the good guys, Humphrey Bogart. I'm going with Casablanca.
0: No Country for Old Men for Ma.
1: That's very modern. Yeah, very new, modern. But it's damn good.
0: Damn good. Larry, welcome aboard. Welcome to the family. We'll talk down the road. God bless. Have a great weekend.
1: I love it. I'll take care of the East Coast in the morning. You take care of the West Coast at night.
0: Done.
1: You got it, Larry.
0: Done. 888-971-SAGE. Thank you.

0: I'm Keith Peters reporting. The Virginia Supreme Court has struck down a Democratic congressional redistricting plan that had won voter approval. Correspondent Bernie Bennett has this report.
1: The court's 4-3 decision Friday marked a major setback for Democrats in a nationwide redistricting battle with Republicans ahead of the midterm elections. The plan, approved April 21st by voters, could have helped Democrats win up to 4 additional U.S. House seats. But the court said state lawmakers violated procedural requirements when referring the plan to the ballot. A recent U.S. Supreme Court ruling that weakened the Voting Rights Act has been used by Republicans in several southern states to try to eliminate congressional districts held by black Democratic leaders. Bernie Bennett in Washington.
0: Google has reached a $50 million settlement in a class action lawsuit with a group of black employees.
2: The settlement includes a commitment to equity measures but does not admit liability. Plaintiffs April Curley, Ronica Lewis, Raina Reed, and Desiree Mayon were joined by other former workers from New York and California. The lawsuit claimed Google shunted black employees into lower-level positions, hazed interviewees, and that hiring managers deemed black candidates not googly enough, a dog whistle for racial discrimination. In a statement, attorney Ben Crump says the case is about accountability and that the settlement sends a clear message across Silicon Valley and beyond that companies must ensure fair treatment of black employees at every level. I'm Jennifer King.
0: President Trump says the leaders of Russia and Ukraine have agreed to his request for a 3-day ceasefire and an exchange of prisoners. Trump said Friday that such a halt to hostilities could be the beginning of the end of the long war between them. Trump announced on social media that the ceasefire would run Saturday through Monday. On Wall Street, the Dow up by 12 points, the Nasdaq rose.
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1: 888-971-SAGE, 888-971-7243. I am Larry Elder. 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I think I said of the 88% of the people who thought Spencer Pratt won the debate, 27 said they would change their mind. Only 22 said they would change their mind. So, the man who was yelling and screaming at the Tennessee state trooper, who called the state trooper boy and MF-er, is named Justin Pearson. Here is Justin Pearson, number 54.
2: You've had three strike laws, mass incarceration, denied us of who we are, and we are still here. And today, you'll take the only majority black district from us. But I want you to know, and I want my nephew's sons and the future to know, no matter what you do, no matter how much you try and break us and make us bend and make us quit, we will still be here.
1: Okay, and here's Mr. Pearson. 10 years ago, number 53.
3: Justin J. Pearson, and I'm running for president of BSG. There are a few reasons that we're running this campaign this year. One has to do with representation. How can we represent all voices in a conversation? I wanted to do this by partnering with organizations from the Boone Democrats to the Boone Republicans. I want to bring together different voices, dissenting voices, voices that may be more liberal or more conservative, in order that we can reach a point of sort of the radical middle.
1: Short hair, suit and tie, looked like an investment banker. And here he is again, looking like Angela Davis, number 54.
2: You've had three strike laws, mass incarceration, denied us of who we are, and we are still here. And today, you'll take the only majority black district from us. But I want you to know, and I want my nephew's sons and the future to know, no matter what you do, no matter how much you try and break us and make us bend and make us quit, we will still be here.
4: I'm at God. During the Great Depression, I was walking down the street eating a tuna fish sandwich. And the Lord said to me in a voice that was loud and it resounded, give me some of that sandwich. Oh, my goodness, God. Just too much. Let me hear him again in 2016, 53.
3: Justin J. Pearson, and I'm running for president of BSG. There are a few reasons that we're running this campaign this year. One has to do with representation. How can we represent all voices in a conversation? I wanted to do this by partnering with organizations from the Boone Democrats to the Boone Republicans. I want to bring together different voices, dissenting voices, voices that may be more liberal or more conservative, in order that we can reach a point of sort of the radical middle.
4: I was woke! I was not running, I was walking!
1: Jasmine Crockett, same thing. All of a sudden, she discovered her inner hood rat. It's amazing. Speaking of anger, Hakeem Jeffries is standing by his maximum warfare, number 30.
5: As it relates to anything that has been said, certainly as it relates to the comment related to maximum warfare everywhere, all the time, in connection with the redistricting battle that Republicans launched. I stand by it. You can continue to criticize me for it. I don't give a damn about your criticism.
1: Now, this came up in an exchange on CNN. New York Post writer mentions that, you know, this district that's created, a black Republican woman may very well win that district. That's kind of a problem, isn't it? Number 33.
6: Tackles of the principles as soon as it was politically convenient.
7: Well, they asked the voters.
8: Yeah.
7: Unlike any of the other states that did not ask the voters.
9: I'm actually glad. Let's show the picture again. I'm glad that you brought up that he's a white representative that represents black districts. Because guess what? They had the opportunity to choose. Mm-hmm. This is about taking away black Americans' opportunity to choose who they want to represent them. So whether that is white Representative Cohen, if that is Representative Pearson, who's black, who's running for that same district, who is, you know, running against Cohen, the bottom line is it was set up, the Article 2 of the Voting Rights Act was set up to allow my community to have the choice, because so many choices have been taken away from us. And so when you take that away, but that's the element we're going to focus on tonight.
6: Michigan. Let's look at Michigan's congressional delegation.
9: Yeah.
6: I mean, there were a number of VRA seats that were drawn to make sure they had the appropriate amount of African-American voters, which, you know, the assumption there is on the partisanship. Not a single one of them is represented by an African-American representative in Congress.
8: I have a problem with that. You have to admit, it is a little ironic that the woman now who is likely going to win the 9th district in Tennessee is a black Republican woman as a result of this redistricting effort. It's likely going to be a black woman who beats that.
4: That's inconvenient. That's a little awkward. Ever been in a bad relationship? You know, the kind that just wears you down, you settle in, even though deep down you know this isn't how it's supposed to be. 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
1: We're talking about this Justin Pearson, Tennessee state rep, who used to speak smooth, calm, articulate fashion, now has discovered his inner hood rat. Same thing with Jasmine Crockett. Here's Jasmine Crockett, number 61.
10: I'm not finna play with my money. Like, y'all tripping, because I worked on that case for 7 years.
15: Yep.
10: It was against a very small city that literally can't pay it. Now, if for some reason they go find the coins, then absolutely, I'm resigning, forcing a special election, and I'll win, right? And then y'all want to come at us and act like people of color are the problem or that women are the problem? Like, baby, you probably need a good black woman in the room.
1: Okay, so that's the current Jasmine Crockett. Here's how Jasmine Crockett used to speak, number 60.
16: Absolutely. First of all, it's good to see you in the new year. You know, no one could have told me that when I went down to Austin, now looks like a little bit over a year ago, that I would be running for Congress. It's just not what my plan was. But what I've always decided is that I would step up when there was a need.
17: And so, yeah, I'm excited
1: okay.
17: to see that Elon...
1: Okay, I guess, you know, I guess she feels, I don't know, who knew she's bilingual? Bill is in Pittsburgh, Pennsylvania. Bill, you're in the Larry Elder Show.
18: Larry, thanks for having me.
1: My pleasure.
18: With your knowledge, especially your experience, am I mistaken? Everything they're saying on policy between what they said about Reagan and what they're saying about Trump, policies now, right? What? I don't get it. It's identical. And he had a good run, didn't he, Reagan, I believe?
1: He had a hell of a good run. The difference is the hatred towards Donald Trump is something I have not seen. Because you're right. Reagan stood up to the Soviet Union, called them an evil empire, and there were the largest anti-war rallies around the world that had ever been because they thought that Ronald Reagan was a warmonger. What did he do? He hastened the demise of the Soviet Union and freed up millions and millions of people. They criticized his economics. In fact, his running mate did. George Herbert Walker Bush referred to Ronald Reagan's plan as voodoo economics. Inflation declined dramatically. Unemployment declined dramatically. The GDP grew impressively, sometimes 4, 5, 6%. In a given year, so that when the man ran for re-election in 1984, he won 49 states. The only one he lost was Minnesota, and that was by about 10,000 votes. He almost won all 50 states. Why? Because of the economy. And under Trump 1.0, economy was rocking and rolling until COVID. Can you imagine any scenario where this man, Donald Trump, would have gotten 49 states? The hatred against him is unlike anything I've ever seen. It's pathological. It really is. Now, let's get to Iran real quickly before the close of the show. This is former Secretary of State Mike Pompeo, number 46.
19: As we're in power, the IRGC has any intention of giving up their enriched uranium, the near-weapons-grade uranium. There's no intention to deny themselves the capability to fire very, very long-range missiles and continue to threaten, as they did just the last couple days, continue to threaten our Middle Eastern neighbor, our Middle Eastern allies, right? They fired into Fujairah just in the last 48 hours. That does not sound like a regime that is remotely close to giving up, and that sounds like a regime that is going to have to continue to be imposed upon by the United States of America, and we have every capability to do that.
1: This is Joseph Keith Kellogg, Lieutenant General and former National Security Advisor, number 34.
20: Yeah, well, I think there was, Trey said earlier, two options, one with a pen. I think it's filled with disappearing ink. And the other is the operation continue. And I think we have to look at what they're doing. They've got a mosaic defense strategy. That's what they call it, where they've decentralized their command and control. So we really don't know who's in control of the Republican Guards organizations in these 31 different districts who keep eliminating. But Vahidi is in charge of the Republican Guards. He's a fanatic. These guys guys are nuts. The only guy that's reasonable is President Trump and his team, and I don't see where we're seeing reasonableness from the other side. I'm one of those, and I advocate very strongly, I am not the president. That's, you know, I understand Article 2, Section 2, who's the commander-in-chief. But that's why I've consistently said you've got to go someplace like take Karg Island, put a provisional government in charge, do something. You've got the National Council for Resistance for Iran with Maryam Rajavi out there. She's a democratic populist. She could actually lead that. I wouldn't put Shah Pahlavi in there, the Shah's former son.
1: Trump was asked by a reporter about fixing the Lincoln Monument in the midst of a crisis. Number 35.
15: Mr. President, you are here against the backdrop of the war in Iran. Yeah. Why focus on all these projects right now?
21: You know why? Because I want to keep our country beautiful and safe. Beautiful also. This place was a disgusting place. It was Washington Monument, the Lincoln Memorial, and we had a terrible disgust. I don't know, you probably don't see dirt, but I do. And you walk down this pond, if you would have walked down, they'll tell you better than anybody. They had to take 11 or 12 truckloads of garbage out of that lake, out of that water, and it sat there for years like that. And that's not what our country is about. Our country is about beauty, cleanliness, safety, great people, not a filthy capital.
15: What is the status?
21: That's such a stupid question you ask. We're fixing up the reflecting pond to the Lincoln Memorial, the Washington Monument, and you say, why are you fixing it up? Because you can understand dirt maybe better than I can, but I don't allow it. This is one of the worst reporters. She's with ABC Fake News, and she's a horror show. She's saying, why would you bother fixing this up? Why would I bother taking 11 or 12 truckloads of filth out of the water in front of the Lincoln Monument? That's what made our country great. Beauty made our country, people made our country great. A question like that is a disgrace to our country. Any other questions?
15: Mr. President,
1: mic drop. 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
2: SAGE 888-971-7243 I am Larry Elder. We are Salem News Channel. My buddy David just asked me a question. Larry, who's blacker, Kamala Harris, Jasmine Crockett, or Hillary Clinton? That's a toughie. This is the UN Ambassador Michael Waltz about Hormuz, number 40.
3: So what are we asking? What is this next evolution of 2817 asking of the international community? Well, it requires Iran to do some very simple, straightforward things. Cease its attacks on commercial shipping. Cease mining and remove its mines from an international waterway. Cease tolling, charging illegal tolls in the Strait of Hormuz, and allow the UN to move forward with humanitarian aid, life-saving aid, through that international corridor. It's really just that simple. The problem is, just this week, Iran's own state media announced that the regime has launched what it calls the Persian Gulf Straits Authority, where it seeks to demand that all ship captains from international shipping, commercial shipping, civilian shipping, basically have to check in and pay a bribe, pay a toll, in order to use these international waterways. So that doesn't just affect this region. It affects the entire world. Imagine if we had countries, regardless of the conflict, regardless of what you think about the conflict or who started what, imagine if you had two countries, hypothetically, like Spain and Morocco, have some type of dispute and then throw sea mines into the Straits of Gibraltar and then start trying to charge shipping to pass through the Straits of Gibraltar in a cynical bid for leverage with the other side. Collective punishment of the entire world to try to resolve some type of dispute. It's unacceptable, it's immoral, and it's illegal in international law. So look, this should be a simple demand: the removal of mines from an international waterway, that you cannot exact illegal tolls. We have to address these violations here in the council, and we have to ask ourselves, if a country chooses to oppose such a simple proposition, do they really want peace?
2: Really quickly, our republic is going to be safe. Don Lemon may run for president, number 37.
4: So Kash Patel wouldn't survive a Lemon administration?
5: Kash Patel would not survive. Kash Patel, nor Pete Hegseth, nor a Pam Bondi.
4: Well, you outlasted her.
5: They would, yeah, I know.
4: Yeah.
5: None of those people would ever be in a Don Lemon administration.
2: Oh, my goodness.
4: Okay.
2: He didn't mention me. Have a great weekend, everybody. God bless. Yeah! Yeah!
6: Keep the mic. Has been dropped all across America.
7: That's enough. Put down the mic.
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13: News this hour from Town Hall. I'm Keith Peters in Washington. President Trump tells reporters the leaders of Russia and Ukraine have agreed to a three-day ceasefire and an exchange of prisoners.
14: So they're going to be transferring almost immediately 1,000 prisoners from each side. That's very good. Russia, Ukraine.
15: Plan to talk to them again and try to
14: get this. Yeah, I will. I'd like to see a big extension.
13: Trump announced on social media that the ceasefire would run Saturday through Monday. Saturday is Victory Day in Russia, a holiday that commemorates the victory over Nazi Germany in World War II. There are still unknowns about the hantavirus that spread on a cruise ship.
16: For the decades that scientists have known about hantavirus, they've almost always believed that the only way you can get it is from being in contact with the droppings, the dried urine of mice or other rodents. Different viruses have different abilities to spread. Some, like measles, can spread like wildfire. Others are harder to spread. You have to be in very close contact with someone who's very sick, who has a lot of symptoms. This hantavirus, if it's spreading from person to person, seems to be in that latter camp.
13: Correspondent Mike Stobie reporting. Health officials plan careful evacuations of the more than 140 passengers and crew. When the MV Hondius arrives in Tenerife this weekend, at least three passengers have died and several others are sick. None of the remaining passengers or crew is currently symptomatic. America's employers delivered a surprising 115,000 new jobs last month, despite an economic shock from the Iran war. Hiring was better than the 65,000 that economists had expected. On Wall Street, the Dow by 12 points, the S&P advanced 61. More at townhall.com.
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26: Larry Elder here, the sage from South Central, the prince of Pico Union, the czar of common sense, the great Eldersky, Don Lorenzo. Welcome to the program. No victocrats allowed because we've got a country to save. 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
2: 888-971-SAGE. 888-971-7243. I am Larry Elder. We are Salem News Channel. There is no evidence, zero, that Iran or whoever's in charge of Iran is backing down from the refusal to stop pursuing a nuclear bomb. New poll shows Trump remains as popular as ever with his base. April jobs report smashes expectations. Tennessee state lawmaker melts down, curses at state trooper. CBS fact checks L.A. Mayor Karen Bass and claims she made during the mayoral debate. Bass is not likely to be happy. 88%, by the way, of those who watched that debate say outsider Spencer Pratt won. Tom Steyer, billionaire candidate for California governor, calls ICE a criminal organization. A funeral was held for a Chicago cop killed by a career criminal out in the street because of cashless bail. Tom Homan reiterates the administration's goal, mass deportation. Alan Dershowitz, a Democrat for 70 years, now says he is afraid of the Democratic Party. California Governor Gavin Newsom announces a new taxpayer-funded program to give free, air quotes, diapers to newborns in California hospitals. For supporting Trump on the Iran war, on Israel and ICE, John Fetterman is under fire from the Democrat governor of his state. All of this and more. The number is 888-971-SAGE, 888-971-7243. Dissent, of course, is welcome. Mr. McConnell, we haven't heard from Mark in a while. He hasn't been taken hostage, has he? Now, they released all that stuff on UFOs. He wasn't abducted, was he? By an extraterrestrial? Is that how you pronounce it? Extraterrestrial? Terrestrial. How did I know you would know that? 888-971-SAGE is the number. Larry, you already said that. Now, why am I in a good mood? Well, April jobs report came out, smashed expectations, number 50.
30: Wow, brand new job numbers giving a big victory to President Trump again. Madeline Rivera live in Washington to break down the numbers. Maddie, a lot higher than they thought.
3: Yeah, this is a big jump, Brian, from what economists had predicted. They had anticipated a gain of about 60,000 jobs. The Labor Department now reporting the job market grew by 115,000 in April. The unemployment rate was unchanged at 4.3%. There were gains in healthcare, transportation, and retail trade. Overall, this is a sign of the labor market's resiliency despite high gas prices because of the war in Iran. The report gives the Federal Reserve some key insight ahead of their meeting next month. The Fed kept rates unchanged again last week, but that meeting showed there's a growing split among the members over how the Fed can keep talking about possible cuts while the oil shock keeps the risk of inflation high. Some other key updates in this report: March's job numbers were revised up by 7,000 to 185,000. February's report was revised down by 23,000 to a negative 156,000. Regardless, though, Brian, I imagine the White House will be touting today's numbers. I expect they'll have a more detailed statement later on today.
2: And because of the Virginia Supreme Court, they struck down that gerrymandering that reduced the number of seats in that state to just one, which means all these other Democrat states, California, Utah, that pursued plans to block what the Republicans did in Texas, might be under fire regarding legal pressure, which means, according to Newsweek, the Republicans could be poised to add 6 to 7 additional House seats nationwide before the November elections. And God forbid that the Iran war should conclude in some sort of favorable way. Economy better. It might be the case that this landslide the Democrats are expecting in the House may not happen at all, and it's also possible the Republicans could even retain control of the House. Wow. Now, you remember when AOC said this about billionaires, number 58?
4: There's a certain level of wealth and accumulation that is unearned, right? You can't earn $1 billion.
5: That's right.
4: You just can't earn that.
5: That's exactly correct.
4: You can get market power. You can break rules. You can do all sorts of things. You can abuse labor laws.
5: Yep.
4: You can pay people less than what they're worth.
5: Yep.
4: But you can't earn that, right?
5: That's right.
4: And so you have to create a myth that since you didn't earn that, you have to create a myth of earning it.
2: Keep in mind, this is a woman with a degree in economics. We played yesterday Yuri Bezmenov, the former KGB defector, who said, look, we are indoctrinating your country. When I was with the KGB, he said, to get you to believe that your country is rotten, that your values are bad, that capitalism is bad, and we are being extremely successful, far more than we ever thought. And AOC, Bernie Sanders, Zoran Mamdani are prime examples of that. How do you think people get wealthy? They get wealthy by having a service, a product, a good that people want. And then when you become extremely successful, you're attacked for the very success. Never mind the jobs you're creating. Never mind the products that you're creating. The so-called robber barons, John D. Rockefeller, was based in Cleveland, where I lived for a number of years. Price of kerosene got reduced all the time. Gas reduced all the time. Andrew Carnegie, the steel magnate, steel got cheaper and cheaper. Cornelius Vanderbilt, railroads and shipping, transporting people and goods got cheaper and cheaper and cheaper, yet they were attacked because people resent the wealth of other people. Most billionaires were not born billionaires. Most millionaires were not born millionaires. Most millionaires did not win it in the lottery, did not marry it, did not inherit it, did not find it under a cabbage patch, did not steal it. They earned it. Generally speaking, over a period of 20 or 30 years, by working very long hours, by living below their means, by not taking vacations, by driving the same car year after year after year, and then you wake up, voila, 20, 30 years later, and you're a multimillionaire. And then you have people like Zoran Mamdani and Bernie Sanders and AOC criticizing you for being successful and taking more of your money. Again, even the Washington Post said that rich people are overtaxed, not undertaxed. And it's critical that it came from the Washington Post, which is left wing. The other thing that people like AOC, Bernie Sanders, and others don't seem to understand is how hard it is for there to be so-called generational wealth. This is an article from NASDAQ. Headline, generational wealth. Why do 70% of families lose their wealth in the second generation? Quote, it is estimated that 70% of wealthy families will lose their wealth by the second generation, and 90% will lose their wealth by a third. There are a variety of ways of reasons why this happens. One, generation are taught not to talk about money. Number two, the prior generations worry the next generation will become lazy and entitled. And number three, many have no clue about the value of money or how to handle it. Close quote. So all these people that are angry and resentful about the truly wealthy should understand that often the kids and grandkids do not hold on to the wealth because they are clueless about how it was created, because they're not taught to talk about money. They don't appreciate how hard it is to retain the money. So this idea that once you're rich, you're always going to be rich, it's just nonsense. Just as it's nonsense, once you're poor, you're always going to be poor. There's upward mobility and there's downward mobility, but they don't seem to appreciate that. Meanwhile, blue states like New York and like California are bleeding wealth to red states. California Post, headline, blue states have bled $2 trillion to red states in the last decade, and New York leads the pack, followed, of course, by California. Why? Because of this resentment of the rich, failure to appreciate how hard they work, failure to appreciate how many jobs they create, failure to appreciate the goods that they are providing, and the people that they're pleasing with their hard work. New York had the biggest fall in cumulative adjusted growth income, losing nearly $660 billion between 2012 and 2023. California lost $503 billion in the same period. In contrast, Florida gained $1.3 trillion, and Texas gained $371 billion between 2012 and 2023. Meanwhile, billionaire New Yorker Ken Griffin is being under attack by Mamdani, and he's now threatened to scrap a $6 billion Park Avenue development. He's created 2,700 jobs in the financial industry. Another company called Apollo, threatening to leave to go to New York or Texas. Apollo paid $1.28 billion in total income taxes in 2025, according to the company. Idiots. Absolute idiots. I'm Larry Young.
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0: alarmed than you and John Podoretz, although I was listening to that conversation later, I got more alarmed, if you know what I mean.
1: I do, and Mark Thiessen got more alarmed. All the Iran hawks got more alarmed because we don't believe in negotiating with these people. They don't negotiate in good faith.
0: Yeah, so let me zoom out, because my take on this is that I think that the president, for good reason, doesn't want to commit ground troops, doesn't want to get caught in a quagmire, doesn't want to repeat the mistakes of Iraq, doesn't want to nation build, doesn't want to keep the peace after the regime falls. But I think he also has to understand that the only way out of this is for the regime to topple. That doesn't mean that he has to then commit the ground troops and do all the things he doesn't want to do. But I think it's very important at this point to say there's a difference between saying that we support the Iranian people and we should support people who are representing the Iranian people in some ways, like Reza Pahlavi, and then saying that we're going to do another Iraq. And I think that the problem that we're in right now is that as long as he is going to say that we're going to get some sort of deal with the remnants of the regime, or that he's going to try to find the right person to negotiate with and then back that person in the regime, that's, I think, a fool's errand at this point. They understand that they think they have this leverage. They think they won, or at least the IRGC guys think they won. And it's very important to make it clear that they have not won, and that I want to credit the U.S. military at this point. I mean, everybody's looking at this as like, well, why aren't you calling it a war? Hey, they repelled a significant threat to our destroyers, and they have, I think, established a route through the Strait of Hormuz. Now it's time to act on that, using our military power to begin the escort missions. And if the Iranians want to make war on us, then we have all the capabilities to make war on them, and they're going to be really sorry. And I think that that's the focus right now. Everything else is, I think, you wait for a deal with it. If the regime emerges and they're moderate and they want to make a real deal, great. But I think that we are acting too much like we won at this point. We're falling into the Obama trap, and I'm concerned about that.
1: I am too. Now, they did keep up, I learned the detail today, continuous fire at three of our destroyers as they made their way through the strait. They didn't hit it, but we sunk all their fast boats, and we blew up. The president may have told a little bit too much about the defensive weaponry on the destroyers. I'll leave that alone. But we had the complete success going through. I wonder, we've got an arsenal of MOABs, and we've got the one right below that, the deep penetrator. Isn't it about time to tell the Iranian citizenry to move away from the coast, the 100 miles that are the Strait of Hormuz, and then just lay havoc to the coastline, like level it out so you can put a level using building on it, and it won't move? Isn't it time to a demonstration of force at this point for the benefit of everyone?
0: I think a demonstration of force would be good. I would add to that, if we don't want to use American ground troops for all kinds of good, smart, prudent reasons, I think this is an opportunity for the United Arab Emirates maybe to foot the bill for some mercenaries. Because what we really need to do is hold that territory around the coast enough to persuade the insurance companies and to persuade the shipping companies that we will prevent the Iranians from doing harm. The other thing I think to keep in mind is that they did a little bit of laying of mines in the Strait of Hormuz, but they didn't do as much as they could have done. And I think that they understood that if they did that, China would cut them loose. They would become the enemy of the world. So I think it's also time to maybe call their bluff on that, because there's a huge difference, as we both know, between dropping 1,000 mines or 500 mines in the Strait of Hormuz, which would shut it down for 5 months or more, versus the threat of these drone attacks, cruise missiles, and fast boats.
1: I had not thought about mercenaries, Eli. There's a great novel by Stephen Pressfield about the future of war being fought by mercenaries. I recommend that. I want to go to the Breaking History podcast, though, because, as you pointed out, if we didn't allow ourselves to be influenced by the art or the thought of people who had moral imperfections, no one would get that, make any art or anything, because we all have moral imperfection. But Plato, Gauguin, the founders, Voltaire, and then Dahl. I mean, I've read the Dahl books to my kids and my grandkids. I had no idea it was an anti-Semite.
0: The Roald Dahl books are treasure, I think. He's one of the great children's authors of the 20th century. And I could not imagine, raising my young daughter without, Roald Dahl. She's a little young for it now, but I can't wait to read her James and the Giant Peach and Willy Wonka and the Chocolate Factory.

0: history. And I just think that it's important that when the time comes and it shows up, you just sort of say, listen, this is somebody who had horrendous views of Jews and Israel, and it's a problem. I mean, there were other authors, by the way, that I didn't mention on that podcast. If you look at the politics of two of my favorite spy novelists, John le Carré and Graham Greene, you would be repulsed. During the Cold War, they were pretty much soft supporters of the Soviets. You know, in my opinion, that's an absolute moral stain. But should we not read, should we not read le Carré and Graham? You know, I mean, should we not read The Quiet American? The Quiet American is a fascinating and important book. We have to read that book. So
1: I didn't know le Carré was a lefty. You just crushed me. I've read every page of every le Carré book, probably twice.
0: Yeah. What's your favorite?
1: Easily, Tinker, Tailor, Soldier, Spy.
0: That's mine too. I was going to say that's le Carré at his best. Little Drummer Girl's great too. I mean, he was MI6. He left the service, but you know.
1: Yeah,
0: he,
1: that's
0: he
1: why. I'm amazed at MI6. Well, I guess we did have Kim Philby, but he wasn't a spy, was he?
0: No. He wasn't a spy, but he would show up at the Soviet-backed literary festivals, and he was, you know, a major, you know, he would say lunatic things about Reagan. As I said, soft supporter. And Graham Greene, if I'm not mistaken, I have to check this, but Graham Greene wrote the foreword to Kim Philby's memoir.
1: Oh my gosh. Well, I'll tell you what. It's a fabulous episode of Breaking History, the Free Press's lead podcast. Eli Lake, always good to talk to you. 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And Eli Lake, follow him on X at Eli Lake. 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Matthew Continetti is next.
2: With SRN News, I'm Keith Peters in Washington. President Donald Trump says there will be a 3-day ceasefire in the war between Russia and Ukraine, along with an exchange of prisoners.
3: Posting on Truth Social Friday, Trump said the truce would last from Saturday to Monday, saying, quote, I am pleased to announce that there will be a 3-day ceasefire in the war between Russia and Ukraine. Russia had previously announced a 2-day unilateral ceasefire to mark its May 9th World War II Victory Day on Saturday. Ukraine previously stated that it too had offered a truce, but this had been ignored by Moscow. Trump also wrote, talks are continuing on ending the war, adding that we are getting closer and closer every day. Bill Alexander, Washington.
2: U.S. officials are taking precautions in the wake of that hantavirus outbreak on a cruise ship that has killed 3 people. Dr. John Lowe says Americans from the MV Hondius will be heading to the National Quarantine Unit at the University of Nebraska Medical Center.
4: We are tracking that the ship that is in focus will arrive in the Canary Islands sometime Sunday. And at that point, we're aware that all of the passengers and crew will come off of the ship, and the passengers that are on that ship will be moved back to their home countries. So what we've been called on to do is to support the U.S. In bringing back a group of American citizens back to the U.S. safely and to ensure that they're safely monitored.
2: Health officials in several countries are contact tracing, trying to identify and follow people who may have come in contact with passengers who got sick or died. On Wall Street, the Dow up by 12 points, the Nasdaq rose 440,
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1: Welcome back, America. I'm Hugh Hewitt, joined now by Matt Continetti, columnist for the Wall Street Journal and the Free Expressions Vertical, head of domestic policy studies at American Enterprise Institute, and all-around good guy. Matt, you're a dad and a husband. I have to ask you the question that presses on many of us this weekend. Do dads of moms or husbands of moms have any obligations on Mother's Day?
16: Oh, and do we have obligations? We have a list. We have a catalog of things to do. But I have noticed something, that as my kids grow older, and they're in their tween years now, the burden on me on Mother's Day has lessened. I think dads of newborns and toddlers up to about 6-7 years old, that day, Mother's Day, you're on the job. You're on call because you need to give some relief to your wife. Yeah. But as they get older, you just have to arrange for a nice meal, you know, kind of get the kid, encourage the kids to do the breakfast in bed. So, oh my, we have a list. Yeah, Mother's Day. That's always on my calendar.
1: I've told my kids.
16: I need to steal myself for it.
1: It's not my mom. My mom's gone. So it's up to them to do everything. And as a result, the Fetching Mrs. Hewitt calls it Mother's Minute, not Mother's Day. All right, to the serious stuff. What is going on with Iran? On Monday, the president told me 4 red lines, and they were pretty bright red lines. They're not going to have nukes. We get all the enriched uranium. Missile programs got to be subject to inspections, and they're not going to have enough money to fund the proxies, which means they're not going to fund the proxies, I think. And then we went from 4 red lines to 14 points. What is that?
16: Well, it's a callback to Wilson, which is never a good sign if you're conducting international diplomacy. But I am having trouble myself figuring out what's going on here. The way I describe it right now is we're in a shooting ceasefire. We're in a ceasefire that's been going on for over a month, and yet the Iranians haven't abided by it at all. They've attacked commercial vessels trying to get through the Strait of Hormuz. They've attacked American ships. They've attacked the UAE. And we have responded in recent days. We've attacked Iran. We have continued to uphold our blockade. So what is this all about? What I think my current guess is, Hugh, is this has a lot to do with President Trump's trip to China next week. I think what President Trump wants these negotiations to continue through his visit with Xi Jinping in China so as not to cause any diplomatic interruptions or confusion while he's engaged in these talks with Xi Jinping over the economy, over military issues, security issues. So that's where I think we are. We have to get through this trip with China with this low level of violence, but then we might actually see what needs to happen, which is a return to military operations, a restoration of Operation Freedom to allow safe passage through the strait, and to finally conclude this war on America's terms.
1: That is actually a very good theory. That would account, a good theory has to account for all of the facts, and a low level of reciprocity of violence does not preclude Iran becoming the top item on the agenda when they want to talk, I think, about AI. That's what John Ellis and I were talking about at the beginning of the show. What do you think is on the agenda? I keep trying to push Jimmy Lai onto the agenda, but what do you think is on the agenda with Xi?
16: Well, I think there are several things. I do think AI will be part of the discussions. I think that Jimmy Lai and some of the other political prisoners, especially these Christian pastors like Pastor Jin, who have been imprisoned by the Chinese authorities, they should be on the table. And I think there's a shot that Jimmy Lai is released, though, as President Trump, I think, has said, Xi Jinping is very sensitive about Jimmy Lai in particular because of his opposition to the CCP's takeover of Hong Kong. I hope actually nukes are on the table. I think we need to have some type of dialogue on strategic arms with China. I think that's one reason why we can't continue down the Cold War pattern of just simply engaging in arms control with the Russians. In the new world where China is a rising nuclear power, they have to be included as well. But then I know that President Trump is going to emphasize the economy. And I think he wants that big trade deal that he's been seeking with China throughout his two terms. And here, I think we have to be a little bit wary right now. I think America has a lot of economic leverage over China at the moment. And you consider the effect of the tariffs on China. You look at how our economy is doing. We just had a fantastic job report.
1: Great.
16: Today. Great. Yeah. We have growth while we're also reducing immigration, which is incredible. We can't give up that economic leverage in China just for purchases of soybeans that the Chinese will never make.
1: I will be right back with Matt Continetti. During the break, it'll be on the Big Weekend Pod. We're going to talk about the Virginia redistricting decision and gerrymandering generally during the break. And when we come back on the other side, bigger issues, the Pope and the President. So don't go anywhere. I'm Hugh Hewitt.
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1: Welcome back, America. Matt Continetti is still with me from AEI. He is also a columnist for the Wall Street Journal. And we were talking about the great sort when we left off our break between the live segments on the Salem News Channel. And the great sort is the fact that many Americans are moving in response to state policy. And I think that's going to continue, Matt. And I think it's going to continue so that the 2030 census makes the Republican advantage in the Electoral College and the Congress not just minor, but actually significant. You agree with that assessment?
16: That's exactly right, Hugh. And the smarter Democratic strategists like David Plouffe, the former Obama advisor who also helped Kamala Harris, they know it too. And this huge transfer of population and wealth, by the way, from blue states to the red states is really going to, I think, affect our politics in the 2032 presidential election and beyond. So, yeah, Republicans came off pretty well at the end of the day. It was a high-risk, high-reward enterprise here, redistricting. But when you get to the 2030 census, I think Republicans are going to reap even greater advantages. And by the way, you know, it was so interesting to me during the California Democratic gubernatorial debate this week where you have Katie Porter saying, yeah, she knows that California is losing population, and her proposed solution is to offer illegal immigrants free health care.
1: Yep.
16: Because illegal immigrants is the only way they're gathering population. I mean, how crazy can you be? And by the way, that only reinforces the fact that we need some reforms here, that illegal immigrants are not counted in the census for congressional apportionment, right? Because what you're doing is you're creating these rod and burrows.
1: Yeah, I think that's a constitutional amendment, Matt. Dwayne has chosen to remain in California, and it's his own doggone fault if that's the case. because I left, and if Virginia raises taxes too high, I'll find another place to live. Because if you're mobile, if your business is mobile, if it's a microphone and a camera and some lights, you can go wherever you want. You're stuck here. AEI is downtown. You don't get to go anywhere. But I'm telling you that the people are rational economic actors. They're going to vote with their feet, and they are. Now, let me turn to the Pope and the President. Secretary of State Rubio had to do diplomacy with His Holiness this week, largely because of the President's ongoing battle, which I may have exacerbated accidentally on Monday. I thought it was a throwaway question. It turned into the Pope wants Iran to have nuclear weapons, which was really kind of a reach. I put it off to his being from Chicago, and a boomer president doesn't really understand it, a boomer Pope. What do you make of this? Is it significant that the President and the Pope are tangling?
16: I think it's always significant when you have the president and take issue with the Pope. Of course, you know, the Catholic Church's stances on issues kind of defy partisanship. So there have been plenty of Democratic presidents who take issue with Catholic teaching on gender and sexuality, for example, or the life issue. President Trump and the Pope are fighting over immigration, and they're fighting over whether the Iran war is a just war. What I think is this points to, Hugh, is the growing importance of the Catholic vote in the United States.
1: Yes.
16: Trump did very well with Catholics in 2024. And I think Marco Rubio's mission to the Vatican to see Pope Leo is a sign that Republicans don't want to lose the Catholic vote ahead of these crucial midterm elections. Now, many conservative Catholics have their own criticisms of what Pope Leo has been saying in terms of foreign policy or in terms of our border. But nonetheless, I think this is an acknowledgement that a fight with the Pope could alienate Catholic voters who are going to be very critical in the midterms.
1: You know, I don't know if you've got a scholar at AEI who focuses on the Catholic population in America. There are three groups. There are boomer Catholics like the Pope and me who are used to guitars at mass, terrible music, left-wing people coming back from South America and having liberation theology. There's the lost generation that stopped going to mass. And then there are younger Catholics who are actually much more traditional. Not rad trads, but much more traditional. So it's not really one Catholic demographic anymore. Does anyone at AEI study that?
16: Well, you know, AEI used to be the home of the great Michael Novak,
1: yep.
16: One of the true brilliant Catholic intellectuals of our time. But we don't really have someone who's so focused on the Catholic community at the moment. But I think your description is absolutely right. And, you know, like all religious communities, there are different levels of observance and commitment. And the higher your level of observance and commitment, the more likely you're going to be a conservative and vote for conservative candidates at the polls. So that, I think, has helped the Republicans in the past. But a high-level fight between the Pope and the President may get some of those kind of, you know, low-propensity voters or people, the boomer Catholics you mentioned, certainly lost generation, that might alienate them from supporting Republicans.
1: All right, let me go back and finish where we began on the Iran war and November. I don't think it's a forever war. No one's defined a forever war. I think a forever war is not 6 months. If it takes 6 months to bring Iran to heel, that's a world-class achievement by President Trump. And I would fight it out in the election. I would argue for it in the election. But what is a forever war, and how important is the battle with Iran to the November election as compared to the job numbers today, which were fabulous?
16: Right. Well, look, we were in Afghanistan for 20 years.
1: Right.
16: You know, we were in Iraq. The first major deployment, that conflict lasted about 8 years. And then, of course, we went back in smaller numbers after the rise of ISIS in 2014. So if you talk forever war, I think you mean two things. You mean a generation, right? And you mean nation building, which was part of both those efforts in Afghanistan and Iraq. Neither condition applies to Operation Epic Fury and to our intervention in Iran or our shooting ceasefire that we have right now. There is no nation building involved. Donald Trump doesn't do nation building. We know that. And we're about 2 months in here. That's not 20 years. And I think there will be a resolution. And the CIA, which seems to me to be pretty much against Operation Epic Fury, has leaked a study that says that the Iranian economy can survive for another 3 months with the blockade. Now, look, 3 months is a long time, But 3 months to end the Iranian regime, I mean, that's a pretty good trade-off in my view when you consider the war that the Iranian terrorist regime has been conducting on the United States and our allies for 50 years.
1: And we should know, the CIA has been wrong. The CIA has been wrong about Iran.
16: CIA predictions, yes, are usually dead wrong, so the end might come sooner. The most important point here is that we do not give up the blockade. That is our major leverage. And I think it's important, too, that we resume Operation Freedom to open up that strait as soon as possible. Those two things happen, and we're in very good position in Iran, and I think Republicans are helped in the midterm.
1: I agree. Matt Continetti, always good to talk with you. Follow Matt on X at Continetti. Read him in the Wall Street Journal Free Expression vertical. And stay right there. I'll be right back on the Hugh Hewitt Show.
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1: Welcome back, America. I'm Hugh Hewitt. Marco Rubio explained that we are expecting a response from Iran today. Cut number 4.
30: Well, right. We should know something today. I mean, we're expecting a response from them. We'll see what the response entails. The hope is it's something that it can put us into a serious process of negotiation. Obviously, we've seen the reporting overnight that Iran has established or trying to establish some agency that's going to control traffic in the straits. That would be very problematic. That would actually be unacceptable. We're the normalizing of their controlling of international waterways is both illegal and it's just something that's unacceptable. And the world has to start asking itself, what is it willing to do if Iran tries to normalize a control of an international waterway? I think that's unacceptable. So, but we're expecting a response from them today at some point. We have not received that yet, as you know, in the last hour, but perhaps that will come. Their system is still highly fractured and a bit dysfunctional as well. So that may be serving as an impediment. I hope it's a serious offer. I really.
1: And then he went on to talk about what he and the Pope had talked about, cut number 11.
30: We had a very good meeting. I mean, ultimately, it's important. First of all, there's a lot that we work together with the church, and we talked about those areas that we're working together on, different parts of the world. I know everyone's interested in, you know, the other aspects of it, but I expressed, you know, updated them on the situation with Iran, expressed our point of view about why this was important and the danger that Iran poses to the world, which is largely recognized. So obviously the Holy Father is a spiritual leader. He's the first and foremost. I mean, that's his role to play. And obviously the church has always interacted on behalf of a mission for peace and a respect for all of humanity. But at the end, it was a very cordial and important meeting.
1: And I'm glad he put it that way. Also glad I'm in the Relief Factor studio. Time for me to get ready for Friday. I'm going to spend it with the grandkids, and that means, of course, lots of lifting I didn't expect. So I've got my relief. I got my 5 miles in this morning. The pollen is so thick in Virginia, it's like snow flurries. Anyway, I carry curcumin and resveratrol omega. It doesn't do anything for my throat, my nose, my eyes, but it certainly does keep the minor aches and pains away. So if you're watching on the Salem News Channel, as you see, every week, every day of every week, there are the four pills. I carry curcumin and resveratrol omega. And that's it. That's how easy it is. If you do that once a day, you'll feel fabulous. You'll get rid of the minor aches and pains that are bothering you right now as you commute or get ready to commute. Some of you are getting ready to leave your desk and you're thinking, oh, it's Friday afternoon. It's going to be a terrible commute out of town. I wish I'd left earlier. My back's going to hurt. My knees are going to hurt. I hate to be in the back, stop and go. This is your answer. Keep it in the car. Take it with you. 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Stay tuned. I'm Hugh Hewitt.
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3: News this hour from Town Hall. I'm Ron Taylor. It's a setback for Democrats in Virginia.
4: The Virginia Supreme Court has struck down a Democratic congressional redistricting plan that had won voter approval. The court's 4-3 decision marked a major setback for Democrats in a nationwide redistricting battle with Republicans ahead of the midterm elections. The plan, approved in April by voters, could have helped Democrats win up to 4 additional U.S. House seats. But the court said state lawmakers violated procedural requirements when referring the plan to the ballot. A recent U.S. Supreme Court ruling that weakened the Voting Rights Act has been used by Republicans in several southern states to try to eliminate congressional districts held by Black Democratic lawmakers. I'm Haya Panjwani.
3: President Trump says U.S. forces again showed their superiority responding to Iranian fast boat attacks in the Strait of Hormuz.
8: You probably heard we took our 3 destroyers and we rammed them through some pretty big stuff today, and the destroyers weren't hurt in any way. The people weren't hurt, but they were firing at us, and we were firing back at them.
3: The president also told reporters in Washington that the ceasefire was holding despite the violence. Secretary of State Marco Rubio says European allies must move beyond rhetoric and take concrete action against Iran.
30: The fundamental question every country, not Italy, every country needs to ask themselves is, are you going to normalize a country claiming to control an international waterway? Because if you normalize that, you've set a precedent that's going to get repeated in a dozen other places. And if the answer is no, we don't want to normalize it, then you better have something more than just strongly worded statements to back it up.
3: A hantavirus outbreak on a cruise ship in the Atlantic Ocean has sparked fear among Spanish passengers, not from illness, but from potential stigma upon returning home. Sensational news and memes have fueled anxiety, with many joking online about the ship being sunk. The WHO emphasizes that hantavirus is not like COVID-19 and poses no low public risk. More at townhall.com.
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14: Happy Friday. Here we go. Here we go. Give me a thumbs up there, Eric. All right, good deal. I want to make sure because I've lost my earpieces. We're trying to do some adjustments in here in the studio, and now I don't hear anything, so I don't know what happened. But we'll get that fixed. I don't need to hear myself. I bore myself anyway. It's Mother's Day weekend. Welcome aboard. We have a lot to break down. I'm going to ask you for a favor. I'm going to ask you to start your day today on an upbeat, happy, positive note. And I want you to pay it forward. Do you like what we do here at the Mike Gallagher Show? Do you appreciate our efforts? Because I appreciate you. And if you really do, I want you to do me a big favor. Subscribe to the M&M Extra YouTube channel right now. It's free. It doesn't cost anything. 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People are loving it. People appreciate it. It's off to a great start. And at the end of the day, we have got to get our subscribers up and up and up. 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Right now, we're 2,600, and we got a long way to go. 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Pay it forward. Do one little, this is one random act of kindness. Maybe it's not so random because I'm asking you to do it. And I hope you will. And we appreciate you very much. And thanks for helping to make week one of our new M&M Extra podcast so successful. All right. There's reporting out of the White House. We got the Iranian situation. The U.S. has carried out more airstrikes. Supposedly, Iran and the U.S. had a little love tap, as they put it. As President Trump put it, it was a love tap. Nobody killed. Couple of rockets fired, or whatever you call it. But, you know, no harm, no foul. So we got the Iranian situation that we got to deal with. And now we've got a headache on the domestic front. Let me tell you what the headache is. There's reporting out of Washington that senior aides to President Trump are pushing him to back off somewhat from the mass deportation of illegal immigrants in America. Here's the argument. And get ready, because I know you're gonna lose your mind. The argument is that Americans are sort of unnerved by the prospect of men, women, and children who've been in this country illegally, admittedly, but haven't done anything else wrong while they were here. They've worked, they've gone to school, they've paid sales tax, they've done sort of their civic duty to stay out of trouble and try to achieve a better life here in the United States. And so Trump is now getting pressured to say, let's go back to targeting the worst of the worst. Let's go back to targeting criminal illegals who have continued to commit crimes after the original crime of sneaking into this country illegally. If he does that, He'll demonstrate some compassion. He'll demonstrate a more realistic approach to the deportation of illegals, and we'll have an even better chance of winning in the midterms. Now, I know the arguments, trust me, and I'm with you. You would not be wrong to say, wait a minute, if you're here illegally, you're here illegally, you gotta go. But perhaps President Trump is considering letting his foot up off the gas a little bit and making sure that the truly worst of the worst are being targeted for deportation. What do you think would happen in the midterms? What would the national temperature be? What would the mood of the country be? And I ask you to consider one thing, even as I know you're getting ready to furiously call me at 800-655-MIKE, even as I know you're going to get ready to just jump on board here with both feet, guns blazing, proverbially, consider the fact that you and I are pretty plugged into this stuff. The fact that you're even in this audience and that you're engaged and you know the issues and we talk about politics and social issues and domestic and foreign policy, you're better informed than the average cat, right? Let's just stipulate that. Here's my question. What about the people who aren't as plugged in as we are, who aren't as passionate about this issue as we are? People who are going about their lives, minding their business. Yes, they're going to vote in November. And maybe, just maybe, they'll be persuaded. And I don't even know that I agree with what I'm about to ask you. I'm sort of throwing it out there as devil's advocate. But maybe, just maybe, this will help get the job done and we'll win big in November. If there's a focus back to the worst of the worst rather than a mass deportation of every single illegal who is in here. Let's find out what you think here in the Relief Factor Studios. 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But let's talk about this reporting that Trump is being pressured to do just that. 800-655-MIKE. I don't even have to give the phone number because already the lines are jammed. The text line is blowing up like a lighting up like a little Christmas tree. That's okay. 800-655-MIKE. 800-655-6453. I hope you join us.

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1: You know, I always say, trust Trump. How about the Trump economy? They estimated that when the April jobs numbers were released today, there would be maybe 65,000 new jobs added. You know, everybody was kind of worried about the gas prices, the war in Iran. Well, the April 2026 U.S. jobs report just came out moments ago, and the jobs crushed the expectations. 115,000 non-farm payroll employment jobs were added in April, crushing the expectations by almost 3-1. Huge news. Federal government employment continued to decline. Many would say that's a good start. But the U.S. jobs report just came out, and the jobs added in April obliterated the expectations. So, again, trust Trump. The Trump economy continues to soar. Here's something that soars as far as good news for your dog. 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Ruff Greens. So great. Your dog will ask for it by name. There's Austin from Clearwater on the text line. Where have you been, Austin? One of my favorite texters. And Austin makes a great point here. And if you're just joining us, we're talking about the fact that the border czar, Tom Holman, told CBS News that President Trump is talking to advisors about offering some form of legal status to many illegals. Holman said, look, there's a possibility that something has to be done to address the illegal immigrant population. He, of course, nobody wants to hear the word amnesty. That's a dreaded word.

0: taco stand, and he gets thrown into the back of a van, and they say, oh, that's not what I wanted. I know, and I know, don't get mad at me, don't shoot the messenger. Michigan, you threw a lot out at us here, Mike. The illegals that have been here for years got screwed by open borders. Those who don't have their finger on the pulse are going to vote Democrat anyway. And finally, from Louisville, pass the SAVE Act, and anything after that could be considered. Al's in Michigan. Hey, Al, welcome aboard. You're first up. Happy Friday.
1: Thank you, Mike. I have a question for you, because I've asked a number of people and never got an answer. Why don't I ever hear of any of the employers of the illegals being arrested? I mean, I hear it all the time. Who's going to pick our crops? Who's going to process our meat? Who's going to paint our houses? Well, they said the same thing back in 1860.
0: That's right.
1: But again, I you can go online, and I think ChatGPT, I think last I read, was like 24 employers have been arrested in the last year and a half.
0: Well, and because they never
1: stop the flow.
0: That's right. They never, but you know why? Because then you're impacting the economic outlook. Then you're going after employers who are going to get crushed because they like the cheap labor. And that's what it's doing. It's rewarding companies who are using cheap labor by employing illegals. And I think
1: how many IRS agents do we have? When you file your taxes, if you're an employer and you hire illegals, I'm pretty sure you're breaking federal law right there.
0: Absolutely. You're right on the money. Good to hear from you, Al. One open line, 800-655-MIKE. Florida writes from Orlando, no caving on this. Absolutely no to amnesty. That would be horrendous. Texas, I voted for mass deportations. Deport them all. 800-655-MIKE. Jeff is in Detroit. Hey, Jeff, welcome. How are you?
2: I'm doing well. Thank you, Mike. I have to agree with all the other comments. The consequences are how many more people try to come in. You know, how fast would you drive if you don't get a ticket? So it's an invitation, and I really think the midterms, I think the racial congressional district decision by the Supreme Court is going to have a big impact on our ability to pick up wins.
0: I do, too. And I want to go back to the first point you made, because it is an amazing observation that cannot be minimized. We have a sealed border right now. Why do you suppose the border is secure? It's largely because of the optics of the mass deportation that's underway. You get rid of that, watch that border get wide open again. I think I left you speechless. I appreciate it. Thank you. I think that's a great point you made. 800-655-MIKE. Lyle in Minneapolis. Hey, Lyle, welcome aboard.
3: Thanks, Mike.
0: Sure.
3: Mass deportation and amnesty, I think it's a false dichotomy. I never hear anything about assimilation. Why not give people who are decent people here who are illegal the opportunity, the choice to assimilate or be deported? And can't the Trump administration have influence on the assimilation program? So they learn English, they learn the history of what makes this country great, and turn them into strong conservatives.
0: Well, what does that look like, though, from a pragmatic standpoint? How does that play out? How do you force, and I'm with you, by the way, of course you're right, the lack of assimilation is appalling. In fact, I want to tell a funny story about Uber drivers that are largely foreign who park their cars in our radio station parking lot overnight. And I got to tell you that story in a minute. But Lyle, how does that work? How do you make somebody assimilate?
3: Well, you give them the choice. Would you like to learn English, learn the history of this country? I think if they understand the principles that make this country great, they will become strong conservatives. And we turn the tables on the Democrats who were thinking all these people are automatically going to vote Democrat. We turn the tables on them. And then you don't give the media a chance to, you know, every night on the news show these crying families being deported. You give them a choice.
0: Exactly. Not a bad argument. Let's see what others think. One open line, 800-655-MIKE. How are we doing on our subscribers, Eric? Have we gotten past 3,000? Come on, subscribe to our YouTube channel, M&M Extra. Do something nice today. Hey, I'll make it up. 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
1: Can't wait to chat with my my pal, Hugh Hewitt. Hugh and I are a couple of veteran broadcasters here at Salem Media, and we don't always see eye to eye on issues involving foreign or domestic policy, because Hugh is, and I don't say this ever to criticize him, but he is very much an insider. He's a Washington insider. It's why he's so good. Probably the best interviewer in the business. And he has been very critical of the reporting that suggests that President Trump is close to a deal with Iran. And I want to talk to Hugh about what the end game should be from his perspective. I want to ask Hugh what victory over Iran looks like. This is such a complicated, difficult task. And I think normal Americans have been rooting for President Trump and this government, and this military, rather, to succeed. The Democrats don't, because they hate Trump. So anything that benefits the Trump administration, they think is bad for them. So I want to tackle that with Hugh and find out why he thinks this deal, as reported by Axios and others, is a bad deal. What's the goal here for a loyal Republican veteran pundit like Hugh? What would the goal be? What's your end game? Because we got to be thinking about an end game. I'm thinking about November the 3rd. I can't get the midterms out of my head. Now, again, we get good news. And stocks, by the way, are already starting to soar after this better-than-expected jobs report that just came out. Investors are watching what's happening in Iran. Investors are watching what's next. And let's go back to the story that really has got my attention. Headline over at Breitbart, President Trump is being lobbied by cabinet members to approve migrant amnesty. The border czar told CBS News that President Trump is talking to his advisors about offering some form of legal status to many illegal migrants. And a whole lot of people have a whole lot of reactions to that. I want to tell you a little personal story. And I'm so bothered by this, I can't even begin to tell you how aggravating this is. Our studios, which house AM 860, The Answer, here in Tampa Bay, are located near the Tampa International Airport, just about a mile or so away. It's great for me when I've got to take a trip, because, man, I can bolt out of here and I can get... There are times when Eric can't believe I'm in the seat on a Delta Airlines flight for New York or South Carolina or somewhere 20 minutes after I got off the air. I can get over there quick. I got this down to a science. I mean, it's very convenient. And the studios and the radio station are located kind of near a bunch of hotels, kind of an industrial stretch of Tampa Bay. Well, Uber drivers park their cars in and around the radio station and these hotel parking lots, waiting for a ride, you know, waiting to get summoned to the airport to give a ride. Every single morning, our engineer, Robert Haley, who is kind of the Eric Hansen of Florida. I mean, you've got people like Eric and Robert who are just workhorses. And I want to brag on the Tampa team here for just a moment. The team here is so good. I came here originally because of Barb Yoder, who was the general manager here for many years, just a tremendous friend of the show and to me. She's a warrior. She beat cancer, pancreatic cancer, and she's doing great. And she and John, they're just living life. She's in retirement, and I couldn't be happier for her. She was succeeded by Carolyn Cassidy, who's another wonderful manager here at Salem. And this team here is amazing. I mean, Kimo and Mark Lecker and Zuli, and, you know, they're just a great team. Joe Weaver. There's a lot of wonderful people at this property, okay? And it's why I came here. When I decided to leave New York and I wanted to come to Florida, I didn't know anybody in Florida. I didn't know where to go. Do I go to Orlando? Do I want to go to Miami, West Palm? I know I wanted to go to Florida. Well, it's this radio station that drew me to Tampa Bay, and it was the best decision I ever made. I love it here. I love this community. I love the attitude. I love the weather. I love everything about it. Everything about it I love. Even the hurricanes are challenging. They can be fun. It keeps you on your toes. So anyway, at this property, Robert, who is a jack of all trades, he's one of the best engineers in the business. He can figure anything out. You know, he's one of those technical marvels, you know? But he also pitches in. He calls it kind of therapeutic. He goes around with a leaf blower every morning to clear out the parking lot of the leaves. And he just likes to do it, and it's a team effort here. He's the engineer, but he's out there with the leaf blower. But he does it because everybody pitches in, right? But you know what he has to do in addition to leaf blowing? Pick up the ton of trash that these Uber drivers have thrown out of their car while they're sitting here overnight waiting for a ride, waiting to get someone to the airport. They sit there in their Ubers. They sit there in their vehicles, and they take plates of food, water bottles, garbage, bags, forks, and they just dump it onto the ground. So there's Robert every day having to get a huge garbage bag and clean up. And I'm not kidding you. One of these days I'm going to take my iPhone out there, and I'm going to video what these pigs leave behind. And they are. They're pigs. They're sitting there making their money to be Uber drivers. And God bless Uber drivers. You know, hey, you work hard in America. I respect that. But you're sitting in somebody else's property, whether you're in the hotel parking lot or you're in the radio station parking lot. I wish the company would get around to putting up a gate or something to keep these clowns out. But, of course, that costs money. And they dump all of their garbage from the food and the drink that they're consuming onto the ground so that a guy like Robert Haley has to go over and clean up after them because these adults are too ignorant to throw their own damn trash away. Now, here's the component. I'm going to add one more thing. Tracy, who walks around outside a lot and, you know, she takes walks and goes to my producer, she says on at least two occasions, she has found human excrement. So not only are they dumping their trash, their garbage, some of them are going to the bathroom, right on the ground, in the parking lot, on the grass. Now, somebody pointed out, try to guess what percentage of these Uber drivers are Americans and what percentage are foreigners. Because a whole bunch of Uber drivers, I guess in this particular part of Tampa Bay, are supposedly from other countries. I have no idea if that's true. I don't think being a slob is unique to somebody from another country, but I just wonder, and maybe you want to take a crack at this. I mean, I'm thinking about the caller from Minnesota, Kyle, who was asking about assimilation. Is that assimilation? If these are people from other countries who perhaps are not even here legally, who are driving Ubers, and they are so disgustingly disrespectful that they would leave behind such a disaster every single night. I mean, it's every morning. You should see Robert out there with his garbage bags and the gloves having to pick up because he's got pride in his employer. He loves this place. He appreciates this company. And here are these drivers. And by the way, there's a whole lot of hardworking, good, decent. I take Uber all the time. When I travel, I don't think I even rent a car anymore when I'm on the road. I just get Uber. I'm an Uber, you know, premium, premier, VIP, whatever, because of all the miles that I put on. It's a great, great service. And most of the Uber drivers I come in contact with, I think, are conscientious. They are decent people, hardworking. But when you think about what we're witnessing here at this property in Tampa, Florida, that's not okay. That's not okay. It's not acceptable. It isn't right. And I wonder if there's a cultural factor here. It may just mean, I mean, look, I've been to the border many times. You should see how disgusting it used to be along the border with all of the diapers and the tampons and the trash and the food and the just dumped along the trails between Mexico and Texas. It's everywhere. Bill Malugin used to show that when he would do reports there at the Rio Grande and show all the tons of trash piled up. These are not people who care about this country. Again, I'm cautious here. I don't want to paint with a broad brush. And I don't know what to do about the problem here. I mean, Robert and I have talked about it many times. People say, should you call the police? Somebody said, should you call the police? Should you? But, and again, and we got to be careful about an issue like this because the risk of stereotyping is high, and I don't want to do that. For all I know, maybe these are a bunch of Floridians, native to Florida. I don't think so, because it's been suggested to me that many of the folks who make their living this way are actually migrants from another country who are doing whatever they want to do, however they want to do it. And I'd love to know what percentage of these pigs are native to the United States or who are here from another country. What do you think? 800-655-MIKE. 800-655-6453. There's a text message from Georgia. Mike, your story about these Uber drivers proves why we need to deport all illegals, including the so-called Dreamers, DACA. Those kids take their American educations and skills back to their countries and make that their country a better place to live. It's got to stop. 800-655-MIKE, what do you think? Your voice, your call, your perspective. And, man, I'm so looking forward to talking to my pal Hugh Hewitt. I haven't talked to him forever. He's a big TV star now, Mr. Fox News. Every time I turn around, I see, well, please give him his own show already. But he bounces around on all the shows and does a tremendous job every afternoon here at Salem Media. And he thinks this potential deal with Iran could be dreadful for the United States. We'll find out why when I get to catch up with my pal Hugh Hewitt. Coming up.
0: Mike Gallagher.
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1: 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I mentioned visiting with Hugh Hewitt later. Wonder why I can't get Hugh on a cruise ship with us, because, boy, do we have a lineup coming up for you in November. The Gulf of America cruise, November the 14th through the 21st. And now that Larry O'Connor is our new morning man, he's joining us. Scott Jennings and I are going to be your co-hosts. Close your eyes and picture it. Private island in the Bahamas, powder white sand under your feet. Setting sail out of Fort Lauderdale, 7 days of sunshine. And then every evening, great political conversation, town hall style events. And not only will Scott Jennings and I be your co-hosts, but we'll be joined by Kurt Schlichter from Town Hall, Larry O'Connor, even Jennifer Horn is joining us from L.A. 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We'll send you back a link for all the details on the Gulf of America cruise. Joe's in Glendale, Arizona, reacting to this. I'm really fired up about it. I'm so ticked off that poor Robert is out there every day picking up after all these pig, filthy slobs, these Uber drivers dumping their trash, their food, even you know what on the ground every day. Joe, how are you? Welcome back.
2: Mike, it's not just Uber drivers. It's regular folks. Here in Arizona, the grocery store parking lots are of the same ilk. Mm. Awful.
1: Are there receptacles for the trash? Are there receptacles in the back by the parking lot? Well,
2: yeah,
1: you know,
2: there should be receptacles.
1: Yeah, but think about that for just a moment. I mean, it's not a place where there would be any trash cans. This is a parking lot. There's some grass. But here's the question. Why should you have to give them trash receptacles? Why don't they have enough self-respect not to dump their garbage all over somebody else's property?
2: Absolutely.
1: Yeah. Yeah, I know. No, I hear you. It's probably not a bad idea. Donald in Jacksonville, Florida. Hey, Donald, welcome. You're on the Mike Gallagher Show. Hello.
3: Lost you.
1: You on the speaker? Yeah. Can't really hear you. Sorry. John in Texas. Hey, John, welcome. How you?
4: I wanted to add my 2 cents, Mike.
1: Yes, sir.
4: We built a home on the Galveston Bay in early 2000s.
1: Right.
4: Beautiful home.
1: Right.
4: We had the dumpster up there, and the framers were out there eating, and I'm leaning up against the dumpster, and when they had finished with their breakfast taco, threw the trash on the ground.
1: All they had to do was lean over and put it in the dumpster. Yeah, all they had to do is put it in the dumpster. I can imagine. It's insane. The lack of respect that people exhibit makes me really sick. Thank goodness I can give you some good news once in a while. 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All right, coming up, I love talking to smart people, and Hugh Hewitt, my colleague here at Salem Media, thinks that a deal has been reported about with Iran is a terrible, terrible idea, and we'll see why. He's going to join us next. There's a moment nobody talks about with weight loss. It's the moment it stops working. 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
9: News this hour from Town Hall. I'm Ron Taylor. The Virginia Supreme Court has struck down a Democratic congressional redistricting plan that had won voter approval. More from correspondent Bernie Bennett.
10: The court's 4-3 decision Friday marked a major setback for Democrats in a nationwide redistricting battle with Republicans ahead of the midterm elections. The plan, approved April 21st by voters, could have helped Democrats win up to 4 additional U.S. House seats. But the court said state lawmakers violated procedural requirements when referring the plan to the ballot. A recent U.S. Supreme Court ruling that weakened the Voting Rights Act has been used by Republicans in several southern states to try to eliminate congressional districts held by black Democratic leaders. Bernie Bennett in Washington.
9: Google has reached a $50 million settlement in a class action lawsuit with a group of Black employees.
11: The settlement includes a commitment to equity measures, but does not admit liability. Plaintiffs April Curley, Ronica Lewis, Raina Reed, and Desiree Mayon were joined by other former workers from New York and California. The lawsuit claimed Google shunted Black employees into lower-level positions, hazed interviewees, and that hiring managers deemed Black candidates not googly enough, a dog whistle for racial discrimination. In a statement, attorney Ben Crump says the case is about accountability and that the settlement sends a clear message across Silicon Valley and beyond that companies must ensure fair treatment of Black employees at every level. I'm Jennifer King.
9: President Trump says the leaders of Russia and Ukraine have agreed to his request for a three-day ceasefire and an exchange of prisoners. The president said that such a halt to hostilities could be the beginning of the end of the long war between them. The U.S. military says its forces fired on and disabled two Iranian oil tankers after exchanging fire with Iranian forces in the Strait of Hormuz overnight. The United Arab Emirates, meanwhile, reported another missile and drone attack Friday. The violence further undermines a month-old ceasefire. Officials insist is still in effect. News and analysis at townhall.com.
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20: Mothers were officially honored this day, May 9th, 1914, with the first National Mother's Day Proclamation, signed by President Woodrow Wilson. 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She organized Mother's Day work clubs to care for wounded Civil War soldiers, both Union and Confederate, raised money for medicine, inspected bottled milk, improved sanitation, and hired women to care for families where mothers suffered from tuberculosis.
19: This has been an American Minute with Bill Federer. 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
1: I think everybody wonders what victory over Iran looks like. The Democrats seem to be actually lifting up Iran and rooting against the United States. Yesterday I saw a column at FoxNews.com by my friend and colleague Hugh Hewitt, Morning Glory. Trump should demand a clear victory over Iran and reject weak compromises. It's been reported that Trump is considering a deal that Hugh calls, well, a terrible deal, one that would draw fierce criticism and not be good for us. So I said, look, see if we can get Hugh Hewitt. And they said, look, how are you going to get him away from Fox News Channel and his own show? I mean, afternoons, of course, on Salem Media, heard on many stations around the country that we're on. But every time I turn on Fox News, there he is. So I thought, can you pull him away from one of the Fox News shows and we can get 5 minutes with Hugh Hewitt? Hello, Mr. TV star. How are you?
23: Well, I'm depressed, Mike. I'm depressed.
1: What?
23: I just realized from your last segment, I am the Salem News Channel and Salem Media designated survivor. I did not realize this until you talked about the Gulf of America cruise with you and
1: yes.
23: Scott Jennings and Larry O'Connor and Kurt Schlichter. And I realized, that's if that boat goes down, I'm going to be doing 15 hours of television and radio a day for Salem. And I also realized, I like the idea. The format's great. They got the two Never Trumpers with you and Larry O'Connor, and they got the two solid guys in Jennings and Kurt. And
1: here he goes.
23: So it's going to be a great debate. People ought to go on that cruise. But if it goes down to the hantavirus or anything like that, I'm screwed. I'm the designated survivor. No one told me.
1: Here he goes. I mean, we went out one day a couple years ago. Hugh and I were in front of a crowd of about 2,500 people, and Hugh announces me, and he said, look, I'm just very disappointed that Mike has completely withdrawn all of his support for President Trump. He's turned on President. Now, the audience is looking at me. It was like that show. Remember Springtime for Hitler and the producers? The audience's eyes got real wide, and I'm thinking, stop it! Stop it! They're going to believe you! They're going to believe you! You are a piece of work, Mr. Hewitt. Well, it's good to catch up with you. It's been too long, and I really am excited for all the great work you continue to do. And look, you're raising questions about Iran that are serious, that are important. But I, as a guy who's not, I'm a populist. I'm not a Washington insider. You're a guy that studies this stuff. You know it inside and out. What does victory over Iran look like? What's the end game, in other words? You write that, look, the end game doesn't have to be humiliation of the remnants of the Rump regime atop the ruins of the IRGC, atop the shattered Iranian government. Well, what does it look like, Hugh, if this deal that we've been reading about the last couple of days falls short?
23: I know because the president told me on Monday. I am sitting here in my studio on Monday at 3 o'clock when the show goes on, and the comms team calls, says, can the president come on at 5? Which is not exactly a lot of time to prepare for the president, but he had a message to get out. So, of course, President come on any day he wants. And I asked him that, and he said, four big deals. Number one, they eschew all enrichment. They say we're never going to have a nuclear weapon. It's going to be gone. Two, we get all the highly enriched uranium. All right, we get all of it. Three, their missile program has controls, and we get very, very intrusive inspection. And then when I asked him about the proxies, he said, you don't have to worry about that. They won't have any money anyway. And so I take it those are my four that the president told me were the guidelines. No, they renounce nukes. They give us all their highly enriched uranium, not just the 90% or the 60% or the 3.5%, all of it. They give it up. They limit their missiles. He made some reference to the fact they live in a tough neighborhood. They got to have some weaponry. And I get that. They got Afghanistan. They got Russia. They got other people to worry about. And then they stop killing their own people. We got to that, too. So that's victory. And that is the kind of victory that I think would lead to the collapse of the regime. What we can't have is what the Allies did in World War One, and we're both old enough to remember what we did wrong. We had an armistice, and we had a lot of conditions, and then Germany came back 20 years later and did it again. And so this time, you just got to crush their ability to make war and then enforce it. So that 14-point deal, I don't know what that is. I don't like it. He gave me 4 points. I like those 4 points. We don't have to humiliate them, but we got to win those 4 points.
1: So let's look at those 4 points as he laid out. And I listened to your interview with President Trump on Monday, and I kept thinking, well, it's great. What if they don't? So let's say they don't. And you're dealing with madmen. We're dealing with lunatics. We're not dealing with rational people. And therein lies the problem. So if those 4 points are not delivered by the Iranian leadership, the mullahs and all the rest, then what, where do we go from there?
23: I am assuming that the audience is familiar with the MOAB, the mother of all bombs. It is the largest explosive we have other than nuclear. We're not going to use nukes. So the Strait of Hormuz is about 100 miles long as it abuts Iranian territory. And we tell the Iranian civilians, move away from the area there. We're going to do one a mile. I hope we have 100 of them. We're going to drop one a mile along that coastline and destroy all the little boats that can come charging out. Doesn't do much about the hypersonic missiles. We'll have to take care of those at a launcher at a time. But it does get rid of the speedboat that bother the tankers. And it sends a message to the regime. You're out of your league. Don't get in a fight. You know, don't bring a knife to a gunfight. Don't bring speedboats to mobs. And I do think some overwhelming display of might that is visible to the people of Iran would be welcomed by them and would get through even the thick skulls. Now, the president used the word lunatic in the interview. He doubled down last night. I know you don't read his True Socials, Mike. You really ought to read his True Socials.
1: Last night, he said,
23: they're lunatics, but they'll take a good deal. And I hope he's right, but we can't settle for, oh, gas prices are too high. I think the American people love victory more than they care about paying a dollar more or $2 more a gallon of gas for the next 6 months. So stay the course. Even if we lose the house, we got to win this war. We can't have a ceasefire and a standoff. We got to win the war.
1: Okay, visiting with Hugh Hewitt, my colleague here at Salem Media, of course, host of the afternoon show here at Salem, and also a Fox News contributor. Let me give the designated survivor if the ship goes down in November. And look,
23: Why wasn't I invited?
1: Well, there's not enough people.
23: Did Centrella or Phil Boyce get mad at me?
1: We got everybody going. I mean, what the heck? I mean, look, we want to get people to sign up. We don't want to chase people away. We want you to text the keyword cruise to 94878 and join us. Look, next time, we'll see how this goes. But you're right.
23: I feel like the Secretary of Housing and Urban Development on the State of the Union night. You know, he's not in the front row.
1: Somebody's got to hold down the fort. I mean, my gosh, there could be pirates. Who knows what's going to happen out there on the high seas? We'll be like that Malaysian jet. You'll never hear from us again. We're just going to sail off into the sunset. All right, Hugh, let me give you the pushback, though, to what you just laid out. And here's the argument, and I know you're used to it, and I say this lovingly. I don't say this disrespectfully. The Hugh Hewitts of the world are kind of establishment guys
2: I hate to use the word neocon, but they never saw a war they didn't like. Lindsey Graham is a hawk. You're a hawk. I'm a hawk. I mean, I get it. Our military might needs to be used. But what do we say to people who argue, look, it's, we're going to lose the midterms. We're going to drag this thing out forever. And President Trump campaigned on no more forever wars. We cannot have a prolonged military conflict with a country like Iran to the detriment of the America First movement. What do you say to that, Hugh?
23: I'd say 6 months is not a forever war. I say he has lived up to his promise. Operation Midnight Hammer was one night. Maduro was 4 hours or less. This might be 6 months, if not a forever war. It's not 2 years. It's not 4 years. Afghanistan was 20 years. So it's in the definition of forever war. I trust Trump. I was Trump skeptical in 2015 and 2016. I wasn't Trump skeptical after he came back and began to use American force, rebuilt the military. $1.5 trillion budget next year for the military. That's what I've been wanting for my entire broadcast life. So he is very pro-military, very precise in the use of force. He's using the Navy, not the Army. And if you really want to get down to it, it's about extended deployments of our troops so that they become sitting ducks for a hidden enemy. We're not going to do that again. And we're not going to do that again because we realize you can't kill a terrorist army. It's what Israel's got with Hezbollah in the north and had with Hamas in Gaza. We're not going to put our brave men and women in the position of sitting ducks. But we can use our remarkable military to crush these mullahs and these lunatics. I'm glad you used that word. Marco Rubio also said, insane in the head. These are not rational actors, but boy, would they understand. You see that little circle on the, if they're watching on the Salem News Channel, they'll see that little circle coastline. That should be level. That you should be able to do a plane on that. You ought to be able to have a building site when we're done with that. And I think we can do that, and I hope he does.
2: Well, the only real exception I have to your visiting with me, despite the fact that you've mocked me and claimed that I'm a never-Trumper again, is that you did say even if we lose the House, we got to stay the course. Boy, Hugh, that's such a mistake. If we lose the House, we're going to lose this country. Do you know what we're going to go through if the Democrats take control of the House of Representatives and God forbid the Senate? This country is going to be in a bloodbath. And I don't mean literally, but figuratively, it's going to be.
23: Oh, we're going to have an impeachment a week.
2: Every day.
23: It's going to be like Lucy in the chocolate factory. They're going to, the impeachments will come faster and faster and faster, and then Jonathan will kill him. Here's what your listeners and my listeners need to do. They need to support Susan Collins in Maine, John Houston in Ohio, Mike Rogers in Michigan, Michael Watley in North Carolina, John Cornyn in Texas. They got to make that Texas race is driving me crazy. It's a layup with John Cornyn as our nominee. I'm afraid we lose it if we put Ken Paxton on the ballot, but we just got to hold on to the Senate and they'll toss this stuff out. So it'll be, that's why they should use reconciliation to fund defense and Homeland Security for the next 2.5 years. But Trump is going to wave it off. He doesn't care. He sat in a courtroom for a year. They cannot hurt him. He's like invulnerable. That which doesn't kill him makes him stronger. He's like the king that used to take a little bit of poison every day so he could never be poisoned. He's invulnerable to Democrats in the House. I really don't care about the House. We can't lose the Senate.
2: All right, Hugh Hewitt, I'm honored we could pull you away from a TV studio long enough to join us on the Mike Gallagher Show. I swear, you're getting more TV time than Jesse Waters over there at Fox News, and good for you.
23: I'm putting my money on Schlichter and Scott to beat you and Larry because you guys are on the left and they're on the right. I'm betting on them on the cruise.
2: Yeah, we're on the left. By the way, Larry, big theater fan. You know, we're going to have a lot of theater fun on that. We may have to do...
23: You should do a trivia. I hope you do a Broadway trivia and you're on different teams. Because I think that would be a showdown. Really be a showdown because O'Connor was a producer. You're an equity member. So the two of you together, you should have that trivia night Broadway. It would be fabulous.
2: Hey, Hugh, great having you on the show. Keep it up. Great to have you back. I'll see
23: you
2: soon. Good to catch up. The one and only Hugh Hewitt on the Mike Gallagher Show. And, of course, Hugh leaves us now with me having to pick up the pieces with Hugh's ringing endorsement of Susan Collins. And I get it. I look better than the guy with the Nazi tattoo. John Cornyn, boy, that was volatile. He he leaves a little smoke bomb or two as he wraps up. But that's okay. Here we are for you on a Friday in the Relief Factor Studios. Welcome in. It's the Mike Gallagher Show. 800-655-MIKE. 800-655-6453. Even if we lose the house, no, no, no, no.
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1: 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Every afternoon is when it drops, wherever you get your podcast. It's so difficult to discern fact from fiction, isn't it? When we talk about something like Iran and the media seems to be rooting against the United States. Last night, Leland Vitter, who's a News Nation anchor, broke down the way President Trump has entirely reshaped the Middle East. And what the media refuses to acknowledge, Leland appeared with Mark Halperin on his Next Up podcast.
2: I will say that journalists make lousy media critics. But with that caveat and disclaimer, what is shocking to me that has been lost in this conversation is anything about Iran, the evils of Iran, the victories against Iran, the successes of the U.S. military, which have been extraordinarily significant, and the long-range effects of changing the Middle East. Donald Trump has single-handedly remade the Middle East. Between term one and term two, with the Abraham Accords, the Middle East is realigned behind Israel and the United States and away from Iran. And that's because Donald Trump understood the essential truth of the Middle East, which is that Iran is the root of all evil. The Palestinians and the Iranians have propagated this lie that the Palestinians were the root of all problems in the Middle East. Solve the Palestinian issue with Israel, and somehow there would be figs, dates, olives, and happy camels in the Middle East. That was a complete farce, and that was meant to distract from the evil that the Iranians were doing. And the U.S. media that prides itself on being so learned and so understanding of world affairs has boiled this remaking of the Middle East, confronting America's single longest running enemy the past 47 years, into what does it cost to fill up your car? And that's, yes, because the American people care about what it costs to fill up our car. But most people care because it is the lead story at 6 p.m. every night on the local news and the national news.
1: What a great analysis. And, you know, beginning with the Abraham Accords, there is never an acknowledgement, there is never an acknowledgement about how Trump has successfully reshaped the Middle East. One of the most difficult parts of the world, bar none, and he did it. And that's so, so very important. Holy cow, I think we got some news out of Virginia. It looks like, if this is correct, and I think it is, the Virginia Supreme Court has overruled the Democrat gerrymander. Oh boy!

0: Apparently the Virginia Supreme...
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1: Hey, you want some good news? I've got nothing but good news. You've come to the right place. Oh, my gosh. The news out of the, holy cow, the U.S. economy added 115,000 jobs in April, soaring past expectations and predictions, and some news out of Virginia that is surely going to put a big smile on your face. Are you ready?
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1: The Virginia Supreme Court has thrown out the state's new congressional district map that skewed four seats to the Democrats. The Supreme Court handing Democrats a massive blow, throwing out the congressional map that would have likely ensured that the party would win 10 of Virginia's U.S. House seats and left just one district likely to elect a Republican. They tried to cram a voter referendum down everybody's throat. One of the most expensive campaigns in state history. Remember Hakeem Jeffries strutting around? Oh, F-A-F-O, Republicans, maximum warfare all the time. Well, hey, Hakeem, you just lost the Virginia Supreme Court ruling that the Democrats there unlawfully engineered a referendum on new congressional maps, and now the new districts are null and void. Time to celebrate. Come good news. Really good news. Yeah. Love this. 25 minutes before the hour. How about that, huh? Somebody check on the condition of Hakeem Jeffries. Take his temperature. I bet his head's about to explode. Uh-oh. 4-3 decision. It restores the old district lines put in place after the 2020 census. Huge, huge development and a massive win for the Republicans. Listen, them taking the midterms is not in the bag. Don't count your chickens before they hatch, because we're celebrating today here on the Mike Gallagher Show. Hit it, Eric. Man, that's good news. Nothing but good news. 800-655-MIKE. This is what I mean. You know, they are going to do everything they can to try to demoralize you before the midterm elections. All these stupid polls and all this data. Oh, the Democrats are going to. What are the Democrats going to win with? Graham Plattner? And what they tried to do in Virginia was unconscionable. It was illegal and clearly unconstitutional, because even the Virginia Supreme Court overruled it, saying that the effort to put this referendum forward was unlawful. Wow. This is going to be a good weekend to grill out. Portions of our show are brought to you by My Grilly, and everybody is raving about this brand new product that people are flipping out about it. And I'm personally so excited to tell you about Matt, the My Grilly guy. My Grilly is a stainless steel grilling basket that allows you to cook anything, steak, chicken, shrimp, veggies, all in one place, evenly, perfectly, every time. Nothing falls through. Nothing sticks. Everything cooks evenly. I love corn on the cob, but until I got my Grilly, I would always mess it up. That one side would be charred, the other side would be, you know, raw. And when I put corn on the cob into my Grilly a couple weeks ago, it was perfection. Cleanup is easy. It turns your grill into a whole new cooking experience. All you got to do is rinse it off afterwards or toss it in the dishwasher. It's built to last. And what I love about Matt, the My Grilly guy, this is one of those stories. This is not unlike the sort of the Mike Lindell My Pillow story. This is a guy who single-handedly created a business that is just revolutionizing the way you cook out. The My Grilly, it comes in different sizes. I can get you a 4-pack with 33% off for the 4-pack when I give you the information, the website here in just a moment. 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Finally, some good news. What are the Democrats going to do? Can you imagine Hakeem Jeffries? Oh, my gosh. And this is what they do. They continually use the pretense of race to try to redistrict. Have you seen what's going to happen in South Carolina? I'm going to be there Monday. First of all, Pamela Evatt is leading in the latest polling for the governor's race. And she's terrific. In fact, I want to get her on the show. I've met her a few times. I've interviewed her over the years. And Pamela Evatt is a rock-solid conservative who would be fantastic for South Carolina. James Clyburn has been, you know, a congressman there for 100 years. And he is the result of redistricting, gerrymandering in South Carolina, where they carved up a district to try to give him representation. And, of course, if South Carolina goes forward with redistricting the way they are possibly going to go, and you got established Republicans in South Carolina trying to block it, but they've been doing all kinds of procedural maneuvers to get this to happen. If it happens, Clyburn, the absolute disgrace, frankly, should have been out a long time ago. He's got a district. South Carolina's 6th congressional district is one of the poorest in America. It lags the national average by 23% in education attainment. It has the highest violent crime rate in the state of South Carolina. But James Clyburn, who now has a net worth of about $2.5 million, he could very well be forced into retirement. And, of course, he's screaming to the mountaintops over this possible redistricting in South Carolina because he could be out of a job. He posted on X last night, Republicans in the South Carolina state legislature began the process of extending their session to allow for the redrawing of the state's congressional map with one goal in mind, eliminating the state's only Democratic House district that is occupied by a Democrat. Hey, Clyburn, now do New England. Now do Illinois. Now do New York or California. States that have been redistricted, gerrymandered by the Democrats for years, nonstop. And so a lot of Democrats are nervous right now. If you're just joining us, huge breaking news. The Virginia Supreme Court has ruled that the redistricting scheme that the Virginia Democrats tried to come up with is unconstitutional. And those new maps are now null and void. Hallelujah. What great news, huh? By the way, just got a text message from Illinois. I bought the My Grilly that you've been advertising, Mike, on your show. I loved it. All caps. I ordered a set and sent to my friends in Florida. It's a totally cool product. Look, grilling does not have to be hard. I'm so pumped about My Grilly. I'm so pumped about all the good news. Somebody's got to do a wellness check on Hakeem Jeffries. Because, you know, Mr. F around and find out, huh? Mr. Maximum Warfare. Wonder what he's going to say today, huh? Now that the Virginia Supreme Court ruled against the Democrats' scheme. Incidentally, I mentioned South Carolina. I'm going to be there Monday. They're going to have a big event at the library, the Hughes Library, there in downtown Greenville, the main library. Get connected, and a whole bunch of the gubernatorial candidates are going to be there, including Lieutenant Governor Pamela Evatt, who is now leading in the polls to be South Carolina's next governor. Nancy Mace is going to be there, Josh Kimbrell, Ralph Norman, Alan Wilson, and a whole bunch of 98.9 WORD personalities will be there, too. Bill Frady, I believe Tara, Charlie, Joey, and me. I'm going to be there as well. I'm excited. They've asked me to kind of tag along. It's kind of a meet and greet, and it's going to take place at the Hughes Main Library Monday night. They're over on Heritage Green Place in downtown Greenville from 6 until 8 p.m. this Monday night. So hope to see you there. Love to shake your hand and meet you in person at the Hughes Main Library in downtown Greenville. 16 minutes before the hour. One open line, 800-655-MIKE. Finally, some good news, huh? It's about time. Wes has been holding in Kentucky, wants to weigh in on the Iranian regime. Hey, Wes, we really appreciate your patience. How are you, sir?
2: I'm good. How are you today?
1: I'm good, sir. What's up?
2: Yeah, it just bothers me that the Democrats are rooting for a country that killed 40,000 of their own citizens that were peacefully protesting. I mean, is that what they're... Well, they got plans for us, you know?
1: Well,
2: that's what I wonder.
1: I mean, where we are now is that good is portrayed as evil. Evil is portrayed as good. The bad guys are lifted up like the good guys. It almost feels like a biblical end times era. And I don't want to say that. I'm not about to go on the air and say that, you know, we're at the end times. But a whole lot of scriptural and biblical and spiritual people can't help but notice that as the Bible talks about evil portrayed as good, good portrayed as evil. I saw that story yesterday about Luigi Mangione. There's going to be a musical about that guy in New York this summer. Luigi the Musical. A guy who's being charged with the brutal, cowardly, horrendous assassination of Brian Thompson, the UnitedHealthcare CEO. And that's, to me, where it kind of all started. And by now, we are all painfully aware of the way they celebrated the assassination attempts on President Trump's life. Incidentally, did you see that Mark Hamill, the Star Wars actor, took down the meme showing Trump dead in the grave with the caption, "If only"? And he said, "I really didn't mean that I wanted him dead. I really wanted the opposite. But if you were offended by that, I apologize." What a disgrace. Look, praise God. Good things are happening. Good news on the economy. Good news out of Virginia. It's a Good News Friday here on the Mike Gallagher Show.

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1: 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Just got a text from North Carolina. Even my dogs are dancing around the house over this news out of Virginia. Man, they're going to lose their minds. The Democrats are going to lose it. I just hope they don't hurt anybody, okay, because they like violence. Hope Hakeem Jeffries, keep all the sharp objects away from Hakeem Jeffries, because he's not having a good day. If you just joined us, the Virginia Supreme Court has overturned the Democrat redistricting in the Commonwealth of Virginia. It was a 4-3 decision, so it was only one vote. But gosh, what good news. And look, there is lots of good news. There are lots of stories and lots of reasons to be optimistic. Do not get discouraged. They're going to try to demoralize you and think that there's no way that Republicans can maintain control of the House and the Senate. Don't believe them. And the support right now within the Republican Party is off the charts. Even the data guru over at CNN, the numbers guy, Harry Enten, reported that last night on CNN.
2: Yeah. So? As Indiana goes, so goes the nation when it comes to Republican voters and Donald John Trump. He absolutely still has the juice. And when you're a Republican and you go against Trump, you get voted off the island. I always love Survivor. And in this particular case, what we saw in Indiana was you go, adios amigos, goodbye, see you later. And to me, that is emblematic of what we see nationwide with Republicans. I think there's this myth that's going on right now that, oh, Trump is really losing support among Republicans. But compared to other midterm cycles, he's just as popular with Republicans as he has ever been at this point in midterm cycles. Right now, nationally, we're talking about an approval rating on average of 84%. In 2022, his popularity rating was 76%, actually lower, right, when he wasn't in the presidency. In 2018, the last time he was president, 85%. That 85 looks a whole heck of a lot like this 84% right here. The bottom line is this. Donald Trump still absolutely has juice with Republican voters. You saw it in Indiana, and I think that you'll see it down the line as well if any Republicans try and go against the President of the United States, who is still very much beloved by Republican voters nationwide.
1: You better believe he is. And now, of course, Democrats have to contend with all of that celebrating and all of that strutting around and all of that champagne cork popping over Virginia. Just got thrown out the window. Gone. The Virginia Supreme Court ruling 4-3 that it was unconstitutional, that it was unlawful, that it was, this is a massive defeat for that wine mom governor, Virginia Spanberger. Boy, she's going to be even more constipated looking than usual after this news. Huge, huge, huge, monumental news coming out of Virginia. I got news about losing weight and South Carolina. That's where I met Dr. Ashley Lucas 4 or 5 years ago because my friends Peg and Joey had lost a bunch of weight. 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All right, time to welcome the new kid on the block, our new morning host on many Salem stations around the country. And even if you don't hear him, maybe you don't happen to know Larry O'Connor's work on broadcast. I'll bet you read him at townhall.com. He's a friend and a colleague and our new morning man. We're going to chat with Larry O'Connor, one of our guests on the Gulf of America cruise. 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
10: News this hour from Town Hall. I'm Ron Taylor. President Trump says the leaders of Russia and Ukraine have agreed to a 3-day ceasefire and an exchange of prisoners.
11: So they're going to be transferring almost immediately 1,000 prisoners from each side. That's very good. Russia, Ukraine.
12: Plan to talk to them again to try to
11: get this. Yeah, I will. I'd like to see a big extension.
10: The president announced on social media that the ceasefire would run through Monday. Saturday is the Victory Day in Russia, a holiday that commemorates the victory over Nazi Germany in World War II. There are still unknowns about the hantavirus that spread on a cruise ship.
13: For the decades that scientists have known about Hantavirus, they've almost always believed that the only way you can get it is from being in contact with the droppings, the dried urine of mice or other rodents. Different viruses have different abilities to spread. Some, like measles, can spread like wildfire. Others are harder to spread. You have to be in very close contact with someone who's very sick, who has a lot of symptoms. This Hantavirus, if it's spreading from person to person, seems to be in that latter camp.
14: Alabama lawmakers have approved a plan for new U.S. House primaries if courts allow the state to use different congressional districts in this year's elections. Republican Governor Kay Ivey signed the measure into law yesterday, shortly after the legislature approved it. The action came on the same day that the Virginia Supreme Court dealt a major setback to Democrats by overturning a redistricting plan that could have helped Democrats win as many as four additional House seats. The Alabama law could set aside the results of the May 19th primaries if courts lift an injunction requiring it to use a map with two districts that have largely black populations. You'll find news and analysis at townhall.com. I'm Ron Taylor.
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3: From the wild world of D.C. politics to America's culture clash, brace yourself for the reality check you've been waiting for. The one and only Mike Gallagher.
6: Wow, I love coming into this studio with good news. The Virginia Supreme Court rules 4-3 that the redistricting scheme, the war that the Virginia Democrats started, unconstitutional. You realize with this decision, it's becoming very clear that the whole redistricting war is turning into a complete and total catastrophe for the Democrats. And hallelujah for the rule of law. Again, the Virginia Supreme Court ruling 4-3, justice has absolutely been served. This was clearly a violation of Virginia's constitution. It was a joke. And here's the rub. Abigail Spanberger and these Democrats in the Commonwealth knowingly broke the Constitution, trying desperately to disenfranchise millions of Virginia voters. It's a great day. I get to celebrate with my newest colleague. Now, he's not a new colleague. He's been the editor of townhall.com, where he has a huge following, big podcast, big YouTube presence, and now on many stations around the country that carry the Mike Gallagher Show, they are now carrying O'Connor and Company as well. He's the one and only Larry O'Connor, who joins us from his state-of-the-art studios. And are you our good luck charm? I mean, this Virginia story comes out right as we knew we were going to bring you onto the show to talk about a whole bunch of stuff. It's a great day for the rule of law, my friend.
25: I'll say, Mike, thanks for having me on. It's such an honor to be part of the team here. And yeah, you know what? Let's go with that. This is because of me, darn it. I'm the one brought this good mojo. Listen, I've been broadcast, you know, I broadcast from the nation's capital in Washington, D.C. I've been doing this morning gig for the most part. I was afternoon drive for a little while. Since 2012. And this referendum has been a legal abomination from the very beginning. It's absolutely unfair. We're used to that with Democrats trying to rig elections and rig the system. But this one even went beyond what Gavin Newsom tried to do in California. This was absolutely horrific. And thank God the Virginia Supreme Court actually did stick with the rule of law and knock it down. And you are 100% right, Mike. This is a bloodbath now for Democrats. These midterms, it's a game changer. The entire map has changed now.
6: And that's what everybody had been saying, that if the Virginia Supreme Court does the right thing, it is a game changer for the midterm elections. And of course, we all know that we're suffering a campaign of an attempt to demoralize us heading into the midterms. This is a wonderful, wonderful respite from that. And you know, you mentioned you being this important go-to voice, and you have been for over a decade. You've been the go-to voice in our nation's capital on WMAL, one of America's great radio stations. And now we get to have you nationally on many stations around the country. How's it feel? I mean, I've been listening to you, of course, all week. I've listened to you for years, but it doesn't sound, even in the new environment, that you've missed a beat.
25: Well, thanks. You know, as you know, when you add the Salem News Channel elements to it, there are a lot of moving parts and a little bit of a different clock, if I can use some radio lingo. I've tried to keep in mind that our show is still D.C. based. I am still on WMAL, which is a miracle to be able to be on the Salem network as well as be on WMAL in the nation's capital. And so I'm still talking to my audience. We've just got a few more people listening in. And the whole idea of the show is, listen, people care about what's going on in Washington. So I'm on your side, sort of reporting on what's going on in Washington from our perspective, from our shared perspective. And hopefully you're utilizing, and all of our listeners across the network are utilizing, my eyes and my ears and my voice to be able to speak and ask the questions of these lawmakers that you would like to ask, and sort of report from inside the belly of the beast. As our colleague and friend Hugh Hewitt likes to say, everyone wants to know what's going on in Rome. This is Rome right now on the Earth's surface, and it's fun to have a front row seat to it, especially when the big guy is in the White House.
6: Well, I'm glad you mentioned Hewitt, because today on the Mike Gallagher Show, it's kind of like the parade of the talk show hosts. I had Hugh last hour talking about
25: his
6: column. Yeah, we were talking about Iran and his belief that this potential Iran deal could be a bad one for the United States. He said, now look, I'm going to have to be the designated survivor, since all of you guys are going on the Gulf of America cruise in November. If the ship hits an iceberg and goes down, he goes, I'm going to be the last man standing. He goes, now I hope, Mike, that your audience is ready. If Larry O'Connor is going with you, do people know that you and Larry are the two never Trumpers of the Salem lineup? You both hate Donald Trump.
25: Typical
6: Hugh. He did that to me in an arena once. We had 2,500 people. We go out on stage together a couple years ago. He says, look, I regret to inform you that my friend and colleague Mike Gallagher has turned against Donald Trump. He's now a never Trumper. And I'm like, stop it. They're all looking at me like that scene from The Producers with Springtime for Hitler. Their eyes were bugging out like, what? I mean, that's good old Hugh. Good old Hugh.
25: First of all, little bit of projection there, because I think it's fair to say that of the entire Salem radio lineup, he was, shall we say, the most skeptical of President Trump. Oftentimes in his capacity.
6: You mean suggesting that changing the rules of the RNC at the last minute to try to block Trump from getting the nomination would make him a skeptic? Come on. But he came around, Larry.
25: Absolutely. A lot of my friends were very skeptical of Donald Trump, that they came around to my view of things starting in 2016. Listen, first of all, I just want to say, I was as shocked as anybody to learn that Hugh Hewitt still had a radio program. So good for him.
6: Here goes the trash talking. Here we go.
25: and number two, I understand why he drops my name all the time, because he's trying to glom on to my coattails, and it's understandable. Listen, the rising tide lifts all ships, even his. But what a geology expert for him to suggest that we might hit an iceberg down in the Gulf of America. That will not happen, my friends. You're all safe on the beautiful cruise that we're going to be doing, Gulf of America cruise. And if we do have a disaster, I'm in big trouble, because my friend and superstar at Town Hall, senior columnist Kurt Schlichter, is joining us. And if we lose Kurt at Town Hall, well, it's over. So don't worry. You're going to be in very, very safe hands.
6: And if we hit the iceberg, CNN's in trouble, because they'll lose Scott Jennings, the only voice of reason over on that network. Scott's going to join us. It's Mike Gallagher, Scott Jennings, Larry O'Connor, Kurt Schlichter, my dear friend Jennifer Horn out of KRLA in Los Angeles.
25: The greatest.
6: She's amazing. She's amazing. We're going to have a great time. And what's neat about this, every night you get to gather with us on the world stage. Where do you see this ship, Larry? I mean, I've been on this ship on a number of occasions. It's Holland America's Eurodam. Have you been on it before?
25: I keep telling all of my listeners that Meredith and I, we love going on cruises. Sometimes we go for work like this, but it's not really work. Just don't tell the bosses. But oftentimes we go on our own vacations, and we have been on this very ship many times. I love this ship.
6: It's a great ship.
25: Holland America, my line of choice.
6: Holland America, and we're going to go out of Fort Lauderdale on November the 14th. We're going to go to Grand Cayman Islands and Jamaica's lush mountains, a private island in the Bahamas. The ship is beautiful. They've got a beautiful, beautiful spa, even a casino on board. And look, a word to the wise. This is a funny story. One of the first times I did one of these cruises with Seb Gorka, we get on the ship and everybody said, "Hey, Mike, come here, take a picture." And they weren't with our group. Well, what happens is some people try to book the itinerary, thinking that they can be part of our all of our exclusive events by sort of booking around us. And I'm real sorry, but you can't do that because you won't be admitted to all the private exclusive events we're going to have on the ship. So you got to go through us, Inspiration Travel. They're wonderful folks to work with. Text the keyword cruise to 94878 to get the pricing, the itinerary. We're going to have a blast. It's going to be a vacation that you'll never forget. The Gulf of America cruise, November 14th through the 21st. Again, and sorry we left Hewitt behind. Text cruise to 94878. Well, it's a, we got to have a class. This is a classy event, Larry.
25: No,
6: I mean, we can't.
25: No, I'll tell you why I'm not. This is a week before the Michigan-Ohio State game, and he is like all Buckeyes, so insufferable.
6: Incorrigible.
25: And I'm from Michigan originally, so he's already starting to give me garbage about that. So,
6: all we would have heard. I'm glad we're leaving him behind.
25: Also, by the way, I mean, you just beautifully laid out how great this cruise is going to be. If I could just jump in, you know what I'm looking forward to the most? But Mike and I, we have the weirdest job. We sit in a room and we just talk, and we know that you're there. We know that you're listening. We know you're part of the conversation with us. And sometimes you'll call in and we can exchange a conversation at that point. But I can't wait to meet everybody face to face. I can't wait to interact with everyone. We're going to do live shows in front of all of the listeners, and then just hanging out and having a fruity umbrella cocktail on the Lido deck and just chilling out and talking about politics without having to look over our shoulder and making sure we're not upsetting some crazy liberal with blue hair and a nose ring who's going to start yelling at us.
6: Well, that's just it. I mean, to be with hundreds of like-minded patriots, Larry, on a cruise ship like this, it's a delightful experience. Again, you'll never have anything like it. Text cruise to 94878 to book your stateroom, get all the details, or go to mikeonline.com. We got the details. I'm going to blow your mind in the last minute or two we have together, Larry O'Connor. Our new morning host, Stephen Colbert. You mentioned crazy liberals. Now, if there's anybody crazier, I don't know who it is, than Colbert. Every night, unfunny, nasty, mean, vicious stuff. Very well paid. Yeah. Not the network. The network's going down. The show goes down the tubes financially, but he gets lots of. But he'll check this out. Are you ready for this clip that I came across right before you joined us? You talked about President Trump. And right now, of course, everybody is watching Iran. We're figuring out what's going to happen in the midterms. I want you to hear a visit and see what it was like when Donald Trump was a guest on Stephen Colbert's show, his show on CBS in 2015. Check this out.
7: Are you shocked at all at the enormous response you've gotten from the crowds, from the voters, from the people out there in America? Because you shocked the Republicans.
8: Right. It's been so really amazing. We went to Mobile, Alabama a couple of weeks ago. We had 31,000 people. Dallas, Texas the other day, and we had 20,000 people and did it in about 3 days, filled it up in 3 days. There's been a tremendous response in New Hampshire and Iowa. No matter where we go, it seems that the response, it just gets better and better.
7: I'm not surprised at all. I'll tell you. Is because
8: I'm liking him a lot.
7: No. I'm liking you too.
6: I'm liking you too. That was Stephen Colbert saying to Donald Trump, "I'm liking you too." Oh, yeah. What a difference a few years makes, Mr. O'Connor.
25: I'll say. And by the way, for everybody who says, "Oh, well, that was before he was saying all those nasty, racist, xenophobic." No. That was after he, gave his opening speech saying that we got to build a wall and shut down the border. Mexico's not sending us their greatest or brightest. No, this was a time where, a lot of people in the elite liberal media wanted to bolster Trump because they thought he'd be easier for Hillary to defeat. And number two, it was before people like Stephen Colbert saw that there was a business model in dividing this country and demonizing that man and using hateful rhetoric against him, thus demonizing all of us who support him.
6: Bingo. All right, let me lob a hand grenade in conversation here before you go, because I can't get out of here without asking you about a report over at Breitbart. Tom Holman is supposedly suggesting that President Trump is being lobbied by cabinet members to offer some form of legal status to many illegals in America. Now, we have this back and forth narrative going on in the country. Oh, Trump said he was going to go after the worst of the worst, and now poor, innocent, taco stand workers are being kicked out of the country. What do you make of this report? Laura Ingraham suggested if this happens, we're going to get slaughtered in the midterms. It's a bad idea. Do you think there's any room for Trump taking his foot off the gas a little bit and perhaps offering some form of legal status to illegals who have been here for years, maybe haven't done anything else wrong after their original crime. What do you think of this reporting that suggests that maybe the dreaded A word, amnesty, is being considered?
25: Mike, I'd be surprised. I'd be shocked. But also, we've been hearing this quite a bit, haven't we, for the last 12 months. You always hear these whispers that, you know, Big Ag really wants to get some relief here because we need people to pick our vegetables, et cetera, or big hospitality, hotel workers and things like that. And there's pressure from those corporations. I would be shocked if that were to happen. The president has not suggested that that's part of the plan. Maybe Tom Homan, in leaking this out, is trying to shut those people up and trying to keep them in their place because Homan has so much credibility and is such a warrior on this issue. But I got to think that there's enough people in this administration that know that Laura Ingraham's right. It would absolutely be a demoralizing development here, right when you're trying to get the base energized, and especially right after we've got momentum here. Democrats burned $80 million in Fairfax, Virginia on this referendum, and they got nothing to show for it. And now I'm looking at a tabulation. We could have potentially 14 new Republican seats going into the midterms locked in red right now. That would mean toss-ups are only about 8. If Mike Johnson keeps that gavel, it will be a modern political triumph, and it's absolute miracle.
6: It's a huge day. It's a triumphant Friday headed into Mother's Day weekend.
25: Don't undercut it with amnesty talk.
6: Ugh. You bet. Let's please don't do that. Let's not snatch defeat out of the jaws of victory. Can't wait to see you in November, if not sooner. Congratulations on the new gig. Keep fighting the good fight, Larry. Larry O'Connor, joining
25: us. Thanks, everyone.
6: On the Mike Gallagher Show.
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1: You know what? I'm not going to share anything but good news with you right now. This is such a monumental, epic day. You know what you're going to want to hear? You're going to want to hear the day after the unconstitutional, unlawful Virginia referendum where Hakeem Jeffries now looks like an absolute fool strutting around with his F around and F find out talk. Now that the Virginia Supreme Court has struck down these Democrat maps in Louisiana, he's got to be livid. Wait, let's go back. I'm going to take you back in time and play for you the performance by Hakeem Jeffries, the guy who desperately wants to be the next Speaker of the House. Let's go back, take a little quick trip down memory lane, because that'll put a smile on your face. You're going to want to see this. And this is big. This is a stunning turnaround. Larry's right. Republicans now hold the national advantage in the 2026 House ratings after the Virginia Supreme Court struck this map down. 211 Republicans, 208 Democrats, 16 toss-ups, according to Crystal Ball, and that's before the Southern redistricting with Tennessee, Louisiana, Alabama, and others. Hey, South Carolina, you going to get it done? You have to. You better. Hakeem Jeffries and more coming up. You're going to want to hear it. So many people living with everyday pain think they're just stuck with it. 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
1: In a stunning defeat for Democrats, the Virginia Supreme Court has ruled 4-3 that their attempt to gerrymander the Commonwealth was unconstitutional. I know it's not Christian of me to revel in the misery of people like Jim Acosta, but his tweet just popped up on my timeline. Jim Acosta wrote, Trump gets to redraw maps in his states, but the Democrats cannot do the same? What is happening to our democracy? He actually wrote that. They are in a lather today. Hey, celebrate with us. I want you to dive into the M&M Extra podcast. 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How's the mainstream media going to spin this, huh? How are they going to pretend that what happened didn't? Do you think they're going to, hey, is Hakeem Jeffries going to call the Virginia Supreme Court illegitimate? Wasn't it Hakeem that said the other day that the U.S. Supreme Court is illegitimate? I wonder if he's going to say that now about the Virginia Supreme Court. Let's take a little trip down memory lane. This was the day after the unlawful, unconstitutional referendum in the Commonwealth of Virginia. Hakeem Jeffries was in a very good mood.
2: Our message to Florida Republicans is F around and find out. If they go down the road of a DeSantis dummy mander, the Florida Republicans are going to find themselves in the same situation as Texas Republicans, who are on the run right now.
1: Oh, really? On the run. This is blowing up in their faces big time. This redistricting war that they started, make no mistake about it. Ask any resident of New England, ask anybody in Illinois, ask anybody. There's no representation for Republicans all over the country in these blue states. And Virginia, that was their shot across the bow. And look at the way Republicans have responded. I mean, F-A-F-O? Blank around and find out? That's classic projection, because the Democrats are now finding out. States like Texas, Florida, South Carolina. The South Carolina story is kind of a complicated one, because it's an odd thing, the way they're procedurally trying to get the redistricting, which would eliminate James Clyburn's congressional district in the Palmetto State. Wouldn't that be something, huh? Wouldn't that be amazing? Can't wait to get back to South Carolina. Incidentally, Pamela Evatt leading in the polls right now. We're going to try to get her on the show early next week. She's going to be at the kind of the Meet the Candidates gathering they're going to have at the Hughes downtown library, the main library there in Greenville. And I'm going to be there as well in person. I'll be in South Carolina next week, and I hope you can come out and join us Monday night from, I think it's 6 to 8 p.m., Lieutenant Governor Pamela Evatt will be there, Congressman Ralph Norman, Attorney General Alan Wilson, Senator Josh Kimbrell, Congresswoman Nancy Mace. These are the gubernatorial candidates, and a whole bunch of WORD personalities are going to be there as well. And I'm going to be there, along with Joey and Bill Frady, and I think Tara and Charlie and the rest of them are going to be there too. So come out and see us this Monday night, May 11th, at the Hughes Main Library. They call it Get Connected. 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I've got nothing but such great, I can't wait to get back there. It's like home away from home for me. It's where I met Dr. Ashley Lucas, learned all about PhD weight loss. I got a note yesterday from a lady. Get this. She lost 137 pounds on the PhD weight loss program. And she said, I'm paraphrasing, I'm crying as I write you this email, Mike, because I've spent 20 years trying to lose the weight. It was only until I found PhD weight loss that it worked. You know how this goes. The diet that worked before stops working. I mean, there's a moment nobody talks about with weight loss, the moment that it doesn't work anymore. Even eating less stops moving the scale. Well, that's not random. 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Gosh, what a great day, huh? And also, let's not forget the great economic news. Everybody was worried about the war in Iran and the gas prices. Look at this. The jobs report came out from April. 115,000 jobs added, soaring past their expectations, exceeding the expectations. It's a great day. Happy Mother's Day from all of us at the Mike Gallagher Show. 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
2: 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I mean, it's just you and me in free form, no time constraints. I mean, it's been a blast. We really
3: having nuts. It's absolutely nuts.
2: And you're having, and I've never seen you have this much fun. You're having a ball. I mean, we're both enjoying it, but you in particular are loving this.
3: I don't know, man. I really am. And because my expectations were in the stratosphere and they have been met and exceeded, not just by the amount of, listen, I obviously know the territory. I know you. I know me. I knew what the prospect was. It's this little radio visit, untethered by time, unchained to the clock, and able to just do whatever we want. But I don't think even I knew what it is like to, because obviously we have an obligation here in this, where we're on the radio in the morning serving everybody in real time, to do things that are mostly newsy, mostly breaking news, mostly stuff going on in the news. And in M&M Extra, we totally cover those, both in a given day and broadly, like the 2028 field. And what is, you asked me a great question, what does success in the war actually look like? So we do all those things. But then, man, oh man, the rabbit holes. That some story you've told, something I experienced, something that happened yesterday or 40 years ago, the ability to riff about that and just go. It is like sitting with us over coffee or a beer or whatever and just listening as we ruminate about life. I'm absolutely over the moon about it.
2: And I can't get the phrase rabbit holes out of my head because that's what we do. And you know something? Yep. I know M&M Extra is catchy and it like reflects you and me and all that. We really ought to call this podcast Rabbit Holes.
3: Because it's about 70%.
2: We should call it Rabbit Holes with M&M because you and I will start on something, then we go somewhere else, and then we go somewhere. And it's a blast. And I, just for fun, and I'm kind of new to the podcast, you know, engagement, even as a listener. Yesterday I was tooling around in the car and I flipped on Spotify. On the app and on my car, and I started listening to our episode from yesterday, and I thought, you know, even if it wasn't me or him, I'd like this. I enjoy this.
3: These guys are good.
2: Yeah, they're pretty interesting. It's compelling. So it's a couple of guys. So here's the challenge I've got for your audience and for mine. Right. So we have this little bit of a glitch for a day or two with the YouTube channel. It's back. 2,500 subscribers are back. And last night, in a flurry of emails, people were talking about this hiccup and, you know, oh, it's great, the YouTube channel. We got to really build the M&M Extra YouTube channel. Yep. Because that's where we go live every day at noon Eastern, 11 Central. So every day, 11 Central, noon Eastern, we drop the YouTube show live. And then later in the day, it gets dropped on, you know, Apple and Spotify and wherever you get your podcasts. But we got to build our subscribers, because last night, when the flurry of emails, and somebody pointed out, wow, you know, thank goodness the 2,500 subscribers that Mark and Mike got the first day are back. Yep. Okay. Well, one of the suits at Salem said, 2,500 subscribers. That's not a very big number.
3: In a day or two, it is.
2: Thank you. In fact, somebody pointed out, hey, boss, that was in the first day. So here's the thing, though. We got to show him. We're going to prove him wrong.
3: This is great. Now it's personal.
2: 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I want 10,000. 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
3: No.
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3: Yes.
2: You'll love it. 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You can make comments. 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
2: Amen. We're not going to let you down. And look, we got a lot today to kind of work through. I can't wait to talk to my colleague and friend Hugh Hewitt, because he's critical of this possible Iranian deal that President Trump is floating. And we got two things I want to tackle with you today. Number one, Iran, and number two, the dreaded A word, amnesty, because there's reporting from the White House that there are top aides trying to convince President Trump to back off the gas a little bit on the mass deportation policy. And Laura Ingraham is freaking out. Others are freaking out. We're going to lose the midterms. We're going to lose the midterms. You know, I always go back to a simple rule. Trust Trump. I'm sorry. I maybe I sound like a sycophant.
3: When have you been wrong? When has that led you wrong?
2: Thank you. Trust him. He knows what he's doing. Domestic foreign policy. But Hugh argues, and that's why it's going to be great to have him on the show, and I appreciate him, the opportunity to talk to him. He said this is going to be a terrible deal. This would draw, here's his complaint, and I quote, "This deal would draw fierce criticism from the GOP's Iran hawks who want President Trump to finish the job and do so in dramatic fashion." I don't know about you, Mark, but the fact that war hawks are going to be objecting to this deal doesn't make that necessarily a bad thing.
3: No, it does not. In a weird way, where everything's kind of relative, I consider myself kind of an Iran war hawk in the hawks and doves dichotomy. If hawkishness means being tough, getting results, give them the old what for, make them clear what you stand for, haven't we kind of done that by the relative obliteration of their military?
2: Well, I'm going to ask, what do you want? Do you want to just turn Iran into a parking lot? Do you want to just turn it into a glass? Do you want to wipe out the millions of men, women, and children? What's your goal, Hugh?
3: You know what I think it might be? And I don't know. But ask him. How about see if he gets tingly, and Lindsey Graham, too, about the notion of 100,000 troops deployed within the borders of Tehran.
2: Maybe bet you they'd like that. And guess what? If that happens, holy moly, we do not need boots on the...
3: There goes the midterms.
2: But see, they don't get that, I don't think. I think that the neocons and the war hawks are absolutely fine with that. Look, let's play this out. Let's do this logically. You want regime change? You got to take out all the mullahs? You want to really, really obliterate Iran? How you do that without boots on the ground? Yeah. How are you going to do that without putting our troops in harm's way right on the ground in Iran? There's no other way to do that. And I'm glad you're right. That's going to be question number one. Hugh, is that what you want? Because short of that, I just hate the fact that everybody bags on this president, this guy who's taking incoming from all sides all the time, and then our side gets all, I mean, look, I love Hugh. He's just like you and me. He's just another big mouth talk show host. You know, he doesn't have access to military classified documents and briefings and all the things that Trump does. Trust the guy, would you? It's been 6 weeks. Get off his back. Now, people are going to get on his back if indeed he advances a compromise on the mass deportation policy. Here's the argument. The argument is, most Americans thought we were going to go after the worst of the worst, that the bad guys, the bad hombres, are the ones that are going to be targeted by Trump's deportation effort. Turns out everybody's getting swept up. Men, women, children, you're here illegally. And I totally get the fundamental argument. You got to obey our laws. Reportedly, White House officials are lobbying President Trump to come to some kind of a compromise where it goes back to focusing on the actual repeat criminals who are illegals, and there are plenty of those around, it seems, but leaving alone, giving a path to at least residency for men, women, children who are here, who aren't causing any trouble at all, illegals who might be illegal, but they haven't broken the law, they've got a business, they've got a store.
3: That's where entering the country illegally was the only law they broke.
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2: That's a wrap for a Friday and another great week. Happy Mother's Day. Make sure you take care of Mom. Give her the day off. See you Monday. Have a great weekend. Be safe and keep fighting the good fight. I'm Mike Gallagher. God bless America.

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7: News this hour from Town Hall. I'm Ron Taylor. President Trump says there will be a three-day ceasefire in the war between Russia and Ukraine, along with an exchange of prisoners.
8: Posting on Truth Social Friday, Trump said the truce would last from Saturday to Monday, saying, quote, I am pleased to announce that there will be a three-day ceasefire in the war between Russia and Ukraine. Russia had previously announced a two-day unilateral ceasefire to mark its May 9th World War II Victory Day on Saturday. Ukraine previously stated that it, too, had offered a truce, but this had been ignored by Moscow. Trump also wrote, talks are continuing on ending the war, adding that, we are getting closer and closer every day. Bill Alexander, Washington.
7: Officials are taking precautions in the wake of that hantavirus outbreak on a cruise ship that has killed three people. Dr. John Lowe says Americans from the MV Hondas will be heading to the National Quarantine Unit at the University of Nebraska Medical Center.
9: We are tracking that the ship that is in focus will arrive in the Canary Islands sometime Sunday. And at that point, we're aware that all of the passengers and crew will come off of the ship, and the passengers that are on that ship will be moved back to their home countries. So what we've been called on to do is to support the U.S. In bringing back a group of American citizens back to the U.S. safely and to ensure that they're safely monitored.
7: America's employers delivered a surprising 115,000 new jobs last month despite an economic shock from the Iran war. Hiring was better than the 65,000 that economists had expected, though it decelerated from the 185,000 jobs created in March. The unemployment rate remained low at 4.3%. The war hasn't affected the American job market so far. News and analysis at townhall.com.
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7: It's free diapers for everyone. Well, at least in California.
11: California will soon provide infants with hundreds of free diapers before they leave hospitals after birth. Officials say the goal is to ease the financial burden on families welcoming newborns in the notoriously costly state. The state will provide 400 diapers to each newborn through participating hospitals. The program in its first year will be limited to hospitals largely serving low-income patients, and then it will expand statewide after that. Rich Thomason reporting.
7: Stocks rose to records following the latest sign that the nation's job market's doing better than economists expected. The S&P 500 climbed 0.8% yesterday to an all-time high after a report said employers added more jobs last month than expected. The Dow edged up 0.1%, and the Nasdaq composite rallied 1.7% at the closing bell. More news at townhall.com. Verdicts are reached for four suspects in Haiti's 2021 presidential assassination.
12: A jury in Miami has convicted four men in the assassination of Haitian President Jovenel Moïse. They were found guilty of conspiring to kill or kidnap the elected leader, providing material support, and violating the U.S. Neutrality Act. Prosecutors say the men helped put together and finance the plot. More than two dozen foreign mercenaries are alleged to have attacked Moïse's home near Port-au-Prince in July of 2021, killing him and wounding his wife. Several other suspects charged have taken plea deals and are serving life sentences. Another 20 people, mostly Colombian soldiers, face charges in Haiti, where spiraling gang violence and a crumbling judiciary have stalled the investigation. I'm Jennifer King.
7: Alabama lawmakers have approved a plan for a new U.S. House primaries if courts allow the state to use different congressional districts.
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0: out of the dark of the deep range and into the light of the deep strange. Come at the hour, come at the caravan to midnight, DEFCON 1, live from space. Happy Friday, 8 May 2026, as we close out another week here at Caravan to Midnight. I think it's worth stepping back and taking a hard look at where we've traveled this past week through the desert of vacuous content and opinion. What we've covered and how those pieces tie into the larger story unfolding across the landscape around us. Monday night, we opened with Pastor John S. Terrell and The Trumpets Begin, part of his continuing End Times teaching series. He walked us through the prophetic sequence surrounding the trumpet judgments and the events that Scripture describes unfolding during the final stages of the age. And just to be clear, for those who may have misunderstood the title, this was not a declaration that the trumpets are in fact sounding now, but rather another installment in an ongoing biblical framework examining how those events are described prophetically. Okay? Tuesday night, we moved into The War After the War with Stephen Ben Noon, and that conversation centered on what happens after the public conflict fades from the headlines, where intelligence operations and geopolitical positioning, territorial influence, and strategic realignment continue after the visible battlefield quiets down. Wednesday night, we welcome Norbert Heuser with The Invisible Frequency Assault. And that discussion took us into the imminent threat surrounding electromagnetic exposure, frequency saturation, cognitive pressure, and the expanding technological environment shaping human biology and perception in ways the majority of the population has no clue about yet. And then last night, Sal Amato joined us with The Disclosure Agenda, where we examined the accelerating push surrounding disclosure narratives, hidden technologies, classified programs, and the growing effort to reshape public understanding around what governments know and when they intend to reveal it. Now, when you take those conversations together, you're not looking at isolated subjects. You're looking at a progression taking shape across multiple layers of society at the same time. Biblical prophecy, global positioning, technological influence, disclosure narratives. That's the direction things are moving. Now let's step into today's headlines. Russia continues speaking in terms of escalation thresholds, strategic deterrence, and territorial security, while emphasizing what it describes as continued Western provocation and military expansion near its sphere of influence. China remains focused on economic positioning, technological dominance, long-term infrastructure expansion, and strategic patience while continuing to project stability publicly across global markets and regional partnerships. Mainstream world news remains locked onto conflict zones, outbreak fears, political division, rapid cycle, emotional headlines that move from crisis to crisis with almost no time for deeper examination. The White House continues speaking in measured language, emphasizing stability, controlled engagement, economic reassurance, and strategic restraint, while carefully managing public messaging surrounding both foreign conflict and domestic uncertainty. Alternative media continues focusing on institutional distrust, censorship concerns, biological threats, intelligence narratives, financial instability, and the widening fractures taking shape inside the political and cultural landscape of the United States. All of this is happening simultaneously, and all of it is being delivered to the public as disconnected events. But when you put those pieces together, what begins to emerge is a multi-layered environment where perception and positioning, fear and policy, and public behavior are all moving together at the same time, each narrative carrying its own objective, each one targeting a specific audience, each one shaping how people interpret the world around them. And this is where the real consequences transpire, because as narratives intensify, reactions form and positions harden. And here in the United States, the division surrounding medicine, government authority, institutional trust, emergency policy, and public compliance continue to deepen. And that brings us to tonight, where beneath the headlines focuses on looking beyond the surface-level version of events and examining the systems and structures, incentives, and policies operating underneath the public narrative. Tonight, Scott Shera joins us. Most of our audience already knows the story of Grace, the loss of his daughter during the COVID-era hospital protocols, the legal battle that followed. And tonight we go deeper into protocol-driven medicine, government control over healthcare decisions, hospital policies overriding families, patient rights, informed consent, family authority, and whether the same emergency powers and control mechanisms from the last public health crisis are still sitting firmly in place today. This is Caravan to Midnight. We are at DEFCON 1. We start rolling in just a moment. C60 Evo's Pure Carbon 60 ESS60 is one of the most researched antioxidant molecules discovered in modern science. It got the Nobel Prize in 1996, holds the record for the longest longevity results on mammals in history. 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
4: The information and opinions expressed on this program are those of our guests or the host. 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This is Caravan to Midnight, DEFCON 1. 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

Well, there's a whole lot of shaking going on, as was indicated in the opening statement there. A lot of things happening all at the same time. Of course, it's always that way, but not quite with the intensity and the visibility that we're experiencing now. Witness this article from the New York Post released today. Pentagon releases dozens of UFO files offering transparency. Mark that. Offering transparency on alien and extraterrestrial life. By Samuel Chamberlain. Yeah. The War Department released more than 160 files today related to sightings of UFOs dating back nearly 80 years, 2 days after President Trump predicted, quote, "I think some of it's going to be very interesting to people," end quote. Yeah, what an understatement. The disclosure of 162 files by the Pentagon follows a presidential order from February calling for transparency around alien and extraterrestrial life, unidentified aerial phenomena, and unidentified flying objects. Quote, "The American people can now access the federal government's declassified UAP files instantly. The latest UAP videos, photos, and original source documents from across the entire United States government are all in one place. No clearance required," the Pentagon stated in a post on X, broadcasting the file dump. So there it is, what we've been waiting for. And again, I ask, all right, then, so what? Ladies and gentlemen, let me suggest something to you tonight that may matter far more than UFOs, alien craft, hidden technology, and secret programs. The real issue is not the objects in the sky. The real issue is what happens to the human mind when it realizes the map it has been using to navigate reality may be incomplete. That is the actual event. Not disclosure, not a hearing, not a whistleblower, or grainy footage, or military testimony. The event is psychological. Because civilizations do not run on facts alone. They run on consensus. They run on agreed assumptions. They run on invisible architecture. And most people never consciously examine that architecture because they inherited it before they were old enough to question it. We were born into a reality system already in progress. We were handed history, science, religion. We were handed politics, media, and lots of it. We were handed educational structures and official experts. And from childhood forward, we were quietly taught, this is the map, this is reality. This is the edge of accepted knowledge. Now imagine for a moment that something occurs which demonstrates beyond reasonable dispute that the map is incomplete, that changes civilization in ways most people do not immediately understand. Not because people panic, Hollywood gets that completely wrong. Human beings are adaptive creatures. People still have to go to work, still have to buy groceries, take medication, they still have to pay insurance, still have to repair the transmission, right? We still have to bury family members and go to school and cut the grass. Civilization has inertia. What changes first is not behavior. It is confidence, and confidence is the hidden currency of every society on earth. Confidence in money, confidence in institutions, confidence in expertise, in government, in media, in historical interpretation. Confidence in the future itself. Once confidence fractures, people begin looking around differently. They begin asking dangerous questions. Not dangerous because questions themselves are dangerous, but dangerous because institutions are built upon the stability of perception. And once enough people suspect the official map may be incomplete, they begin re-examining everything printed on it. History, religion, war, technology, human origin, ancient texts, suppressed discoveries, scientific boundaries, and of course, government secrecy. Everything. Now to me, here's the fascinating part.
If disclosure ever occurred in undeniable form, the immediate struggle would not really be scientific. It would be interpretive. Who gets to explain what humanity is seeing? Governments? Military structures? How about religious leaders? Or, Lord forbid, media systems? But they are inevitable, aren't they? What about academia? Private corporations? I know, artificial intelligence systems, independent researchers. All of that becomes the battlefield almost overnight, because whoever controls interpretation also controls emotional stabilization. And emotional stabilization is power. The population does not merely seek information. It seeks orientation. People want to know, what does this mean? Are we safe? What changes now? Who's in control? What else have we not been told? That last question is the one institutions fear most, because once a population begins asking what else it does not know, institutional authority begins entering a phase of permanent scrutiny. Now let's stretch this further. Suppose disclosure were genuine but partial. Suppose some information is in fact true, some incomplete, some manipulated, some distorted, some mixed deliberately with absurdity. Now civilization enters a condition that may be even more destabilizing than simple fear. Think epistemic exhaustion. Nobody knows which layer of reality is authentic anymore. Authentic footage mixed with synthetic imagery. Legitimate leaks mixed with intelligence operations. Truth mixed with narrative management. Whistleblowers mixed with opportunists. In other words, signal mixed with noise. At that point, people stop trusting not only institutions, they stop trusting perception itself. And that is extraordinarily dangerous terrain psychologically. A civilization can survive fear. Human beings have survived wars and plagues, famines, economic depressions, invasions, and outright catastrophes. But prolonged uncertainty corrodes the nervous system. People become reactive, they become fragmented, and then tribal, paranoid, fatalistic, or worse, dependent. Because populations under sustained uncertainty eventually beg for interpreters. Tell us what is true. Tell us what to believe. Tell us what reality is. And for Pete's sake, tell us what happens next. And history shows that whenever populations become psychologically disoriented, centralization accelerates. That's not conspiracy theory. That is historical pattern recognition. Now let me move carefully into another area, religious interpretation. If humanity ever encountered undeniable evidence of non-human intelligence, reactions would split immediately.

0: National Security Reflexes, Partial Observations, Institutional Ego, Fear of Destabilization, Fear of Losing Control. Meaning, the authorities may simultaneously know more than the public while also understanding far less than the public imagines. That is a very human condition, and perhaps that is the final uncomfortable realization. Maybe the modern world has become so dependent upon certainty, expertise, and institutional reassurance that the possibility of genuine mystery itself now feels threatening. But mystery has always existed. The universe was never obligated to fit inside human comfort zones, and perhaps the greatest consequence of disclosure would not be technological at all. It would be philosophical. Humanity would suddenly realize that reality is larger than the frame it constructed around itself. And once that realization enters the bloodstream of civilization, nothing remains psychologically untouched. Because when the map changes, the traveler changes with it. But the important thing is not what I think. The important thing is what you think. Past administrations sought to discredit or dissuade the American people. President Trump is focused on providing maximum transparency to the public, which can ultimately make up its own mind about the information contained in these files. Included in the tranche that came out today were videos of bizarre-looking objects taken in the skies over Greece, Iraq, Japan, the United Arab Emirates, and the U.S. across the decades. Also released was a trove of intelligence reports and FBI case files that included apparent eyewitness testimony and public records about possible sightings over the years, some of which came with a note admitting that information had already partially been made public. The files also include a transcript of the Apollo 17 astronauts reporting, quote, very bright particles or fragments or something that go drifting by as we maneuver. It looks like the 4th of July out of the window, astronaut Ron Evans. They're very jagged, angular fragments that are tumbling. An accompanying photo shows three dots appearing to hover in a triangular formation above the surface of the moon. The caption states, there is no consensus about the nature of the anomaly, but claims that a new preliminary analysis indicated that it could be a physical object. Other files just included news clippings about apparent UFO sightings dating back to the 1950s. Even before President Trump's directive, the Pentagon was years into a process to declassify and release government documents related to UFOs, often referred to by the feds as unexplained anomalous phenomena, or UAP. So, I guess, as Zen Master says, we'll see. We'll see. Get ready for the return of Mr.
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10: 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They have been at war against us for 47 years. And there's no reason to believe that it is some sort of deal, that they will stick to it, they will abide by it, that they won't break it.
9: The Larry
11: 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The Answer.

0: Yes, he is. He is Scott Sheriff, a national voice exposing the hidden euthanasia incentives inside the modern healthcare system. After the passing of his 19-year-old daughter, Grace, who had Down syndrome, and died at St. Elizabeth's Hospital during COVID protocols, Scott began investigating how hospital policies and financial incentives and federal guidelines can lead to life-ending decisions without family consent. In his case, Scott Sheriff versus Ascension Health. Well, this case has become one of the most closely watched lawsuits challenging hospital protocol deaths in the United States. Through hundreds of media appearances and his podcast, Deprogramming with Grace's Dad, Scott documents how medical bureaucracy, policy frameworks, and crisis-era rules can create what he calls a modern euthanasia pipeline. His mission is to expose these systems and advocate for patient rights, informed consent, and family authority in medical care. He comes back to us from the 9th of March, and we welcome him back with open arms. He's doing some really noble work out there. Scott, welcome back to the program. It's great to have you on tonight.
1: Well, it's great to hear your voice again, John. Thanks for having me.
0: Where shall we? Well, you know, the floor is yours. I'll just start us off here. You know, most of our audience, the Caravanners, already know about Grace's story and the lawsuit that followed. So tonight, maybe we can move beyond the event itself, and I'll ask you this. After years of investigation, what have you learned about how hospital systems actually function behind the scenes during a declared medical emergency like the one that's threatening to start hovering over us now, this Hanta thing? People are a little concerned about that, So how do these systems actually function behind the scenes?
1: Yeah, that's really a great question to open up with. And, you know, I wrote a book now, Is the Government Legally Killing Us? And I purposely don't focus on COVID in that book, although I talk about it, because I want people to see the broader agenda. But a declared public health emergency, which is what happened with COVID, if you follow the money and the immunity from liability, it answers the question, you know, how do they function in a declared public health emergency? Well, you know, the two most common things that were covered countermeasures during COVID were ventilators and remdesivir. Well, ventilators had a 90% kill rate and remdesivir had a 75% kill rate, yet those countermeasures were incentivized to the hospitals directly. So you process that. So in the beginning, when all of us bought into the idea that this was a pandemic, and I don't literally mean all of us, but I certainly bought into it. I was not awake at that time. So during the first week of the pandemic, if a doctor put a patient on a ventilator or gave them remdesivir, he was simply following his master's orders. The CDC is their God, and he was just following their God's orders. And so you really can't fault him. But what about the second week, the third week, the fourth week, the fifth week, the second month, the third month? And they keep doing the same thing over and over. And I just did a speaking engagement on Saturday, and I compared it to a drunk driver. If a drunk driver kills somebody, the first offense is called vehicular homicide. The second offense is called second-degree murder. What about the third, fourth, fifth? Well, these doctors in the hospital settings were killing individually. They're killing hundreds of patients and following the same protocol blindly month after month after month. I mean, common sense would dictate that if I keep doing the same thing over and over and get the same results, I'm going to look elsewhere and see what else is going on around the world that I can adopt, because I care more about the patient than blindly following a protocol. But that's what COVID exposed. COVID exposed how deep the idea that physicians follow protocols blindly is in the country. You know, when you add in the reality of they were directly incentivized, and then they had blanket immunity under the PREP Act during a public health emergency, it's like, yeah, it's pretty obvious what was happening. If you just follow the money and the immunity, you see exactly what they do. They follow the protocol blindly. Great question, John.
0: Now, let me make sure that I heard you right. That the number one protocol that resulted in a fatality was that the ventilator second and the remdesivir was second. Is that correct?
1: Well, I don't know which one was first or second, but I mean those are the ones people are familiar with. They had the highest death rates. There was another one that I became familiar with because of Grace's hospital stay. It was called toxilizumab. What's interesting about the countermeasures is, in a hospital setting, they had to ask your permission, so they had to get your consent. Yet, outside of the covered countermeasure, they didn't need your consent, which is very strange. So the doctor asked me for my consent on another covered countermeasure called toxilizumab. And so I said, well, let me research it. I asked him to spell it first, of course, because I couldn't even pronounce it at that time. So he spelled it. I started doing the research on it. I contacted a doctor from the outside, and her and I both came to the same conclusion that the placebo group did better than the drug group, and the drug had umpteen side effects. So when they asked my decision, I said, I'm not going to allow it for Grace. And they got very irritated with me and said, what's your basis? And I showed them the New England Journal of Medicine peer-reviewed paper that I based my decision on. And they got extremely angry with me. Well, I found out after Grace's death, when I started researching why toxilizumab had a $22,000 payday for one dose. So it's very frustrating to see this because, you know, we've been programmed to trust the white coat. We assume that the Hippocratic Oath is first do no harm. It isn't first do no harm. In fact, it's an oath to four pagan gods. And it's no surprise that this is happening, but the surprise is when you're realize how programmed you've been to trust the white coat.
0: And my dad told me, I think I've already run this one past you, my dad told me that, or like I say, my old man told me that another much, much older man told him, you got to watch out for them pill pushers. Boy, was that ever an understatement? I mean, really,
1: yeah,
0: unbelievable. Nobody's trusted him for a long time.
1: Right now. Yeah, I mean, the numbers will shock you, John. I mean, we have 4% of the world's population. We consume 45% of the world's pharmaceuticals, 5 billion annual prescriptions in America. And it's easy to throw the medical industrial establishment under the bus, but, you know, the first step is always look in the mirror and look at how have I contributed to this? You know, how many of us just want to do a virtual visit and get a pill so that our ailment can go away? Well, we're contributing to this nightmare that we're in.
0: It's absolutely astounding. And in the meantime, the Food and Drug Administration continues to approve. They've approved, let's just round it off to 100 various ingredients as being completely acceptable in our food. But the European Union says these are poisons and will not be permitted in our food. So it certainly adds gravity to the assertion, the biblical assertion, that the devil runs the planet, because I've never seen so much sacrifice of other people in furtherance of money for the establishment, so to speak. It's just astounding.
1: I, of course, agree with you 100%. And, you know, God tells us that Satan is the prince of this world. As I have studied scripture, Revelation 13 shows us how he does it. He does it through two systems, the Antichrist beast system and the false prophet beast system. And money is their grease that funds it, but it's not about money. It's about population reduction. This is a war between us and evil. Satan hates God. We were made in God's image, so consequently Satan hates us. And he has sold the population reduction agenda under the idea that we have limited resources on the planet. We have a good father. He didn't make it so the planet wouldn't have enough resources for the population. But he has sold that lie. And, of course, the globalists have bought into it hook, line, and sinker and are implementing the population reduction agenda with a vengeance.
0: Yeah. Protocol-driven medicine. At what point does a treatment protocol stop being a guidance and start becoming a system that overrides individualized care and family input? I mean, during COVID, all these families were literally, certainly they felt it, if it didn't actually happen to them, being locked out of any decision-making once a loved one had entered the hospital system. So have there been any meaningful policy changes that you've observed since then, or do the same structures still exist under the surface?
1: Yeah, well, that's a somewhat of a two-part question, but the same structures exist under the surface because the system was built in the 80s. This structure that we see now with the Center for Medicare and Medicaid Services controlling healthcare was built in the 80s by the HHS secretary, became a thing in 1980, and then the Chevron Doctrine in 1984 gave the idea that bureaucracies should have unilateral authority to make policy. So even though Chevron was overturned in July of 24, the fact is nothing has changed. Why not? And the why not is because they will never cut off the head of the snake. You know, there has been some legislation, and I would judge the legislation as ineffective because we cannot legislate morality. You know, policy changes would be like asking a bank robber asking to put up more security cameras. It doesn't make any sense. I mean, they're not going to police themselves. And, you know, so how did this happens? You know, I want to consistently come back to how we trust in a system instead of what we know. You know, think about, John, when you and I grew up, you know, our mom would feel our forehead. If it was hot, she'd put a cold rag on it, and you just worked your way through it. You didn't go to the emergency room for every sniffle. And, you know, our bodies are designed to heal, but we have been programmed to trust in that system. And we know, I mean, anybody who believes in God knows that God made our bodies fearfully and wonderfully made. But when it comes right down to it, what do we do? We trust the doctor. You know, from the medical side, the programming that they received is to focus on protocols. The protocols have become the patient. And so when you cross that threshold, it's the single most important thing I can share with people in a hospital setting. When you cross that threshold into a hospital, you are submitting to the idea that the protocol is going to take over. The doctor doesn't care about the patient. He cares about the protocol. What's the reason? The protocol pays the bills. His license is dependent on following the protocols, and the protocols are designed to hasten death. And I'll give you a very specific protocol that you and I have talked about before, but it's easy for people to understand. The protocol for cancer is chemotherapy. And so you think through, everybody is programmed to think, if I get cancer, well, I'm going to lose my hair, I'm going to be on chemo, et cetera. They've done a great job with the propaganda to get us to believe in that. So now, what happens when the person actually gets cancer? Their only question becomes, when the doctor recommends chemo, is, does my insurance cover it? Well, interestingly, the statistics are that if you make it 5 years in one day across the board with all chemo treatments, you're in a class of 2.1%. 97.9% of your classmates are dead from the protocols. So it's an easy one to show. Cancer is the second leading cause of death in America. as I said at the beginning, my book proves that medical murder is the number one cause of death in America. 600,000 cancer deaths from chemo, those are medical murders. And the reason I can say bluntly they're medical murders is this protocol for cancer has not changed since the early 80s. A group of nine MDs wrote a book in 1984 called Dissent in Medicine. And their blunt conclusion, they thought that by exposing this, the whole standard of care model for cancer would go completely by the wayside. They were ignored. And their conclusion was a patient stands a better chance of survival if he's never diagnosed. And just one more quick tidbit about the idea of being diagnosed. You know, so if you and I as adults that are not in a system, we get diagnosed with cancer, we have a choice. We don't have to follow the protocol. We can look for alternatives. For the most part, cancer has been cured, and it's just a matter of people taking the time to research the cure. But what happens if your child gets cancer? So if you're in the medical system and your child gets cancer, and if you don't want to follow the protocol, CPS, Child Protective Services, is called by the hospital, and CPS comes in and removes your child because you're a dumb parent for not following their script. That's how serious this is. And you think, is this in the United States? Yeah, this is the United States of America. This is what's happening.
0: I would never have thought such a thing could happen, but I thought that it might, simply based on the strange dystopian novels that I would read about a future. You know, whether it was, Huxley and Orwell were just the beginning. But then after that came many others, from Bradbury to John Brunner and a lot of other ones. And it looks like almost these guys were almost prophets. In fact, it looks like they were prophets. But nobody wants to go there, really, but I will.
1: I'd like now, to about, add one other thing. This is, you know, we don't realize how subtle the programming is. And, you know, I'd like to get into the subtleness so people can start opening their eyes and realize, oh my gosh, yeah, I have bought into a belief. And buying into a belief is not knowing. In scripture, Hosea 4:6 says, my people perish for lack of knowledge. They program us with beliefs. Knowledge is knowing. And so the belief that we should trust the white coat, why do we have visitation hours? So why do hospitals have visitation hours? I mean, I laugh now because I realize how important advocacy is. Visitation hours are part of the programming because it makes it seem like, oh, yeah, you can trust us. You can leave your loved one overnight. Don't worry about them. You can go home, get a good night's rest, a shower, et cetera. There's no purpose of visitation hours other than programming. Your loved one needs to have an advocate 24/7, and they have a right to an advocate 24/7, which we'll get to a little bit later.
0: Well, that's something at least, isn't it? It really is. What about... I've got a note here. It's a little bit wordy. But it's, people are worried about another outbreak narrative that could reactivate the same emergency mechanisms that we saw a few years ago. Are those systems, I'm thinking the answer is yes, but I have to ask, are those systems still sitting in place waiting to be activated again?
1: They are sitting and waiting to be activated again, and it's there's two answers to that question. So the first answer, you know, just bluntly, yes, the whole mechanism that got put in place in the 80s and 90s to facilitate a public health emergency and the PREP Act is still in place. You know, the public health emergency is unilaterally implemented by a decision by the HHS secretary alone. So this doesn't go through Congress. It doesn't go through the president. So if the HHS secretary says we're in a public health emergency for any new quote unquote virus, it's automatic. here's the two side things that I want to talk about relative to this is first, we've been under a continuous public health emergency since October of 2017 for the opioid crisis. So a public health emergency has to be renewed every 3 months, every 90 days. So they've been renewing this every 90 days since October of 2017. Well, why is that significant? Well, when you're under a public health emergency, people don't realize hospitals are under military control then. And so if you're not sufficiently docile, the hospital staff can call the police and you're removed from the hospital. This is serious stuff. And, you know, ultimately in Grace's situation, you know, I was removed from the hospital under the threat of calling the Appleton Police Department. Well, the bigger picture is how is this even possible? And this, in the research that I've done, I spent some time looking way back before Jesus was born, but I spent the bulk of the time in my book talking about modern times, how they pulled this off in modern times. And the first stake in the ground was in 1905 with Jacobson versus Massachusetts. This was a Supreme Court case that if this case would not have gone the way it did, they could not have pulled off COVID. And Jacobson was a pastor. He didn't want to take the smallpox vaccine, and he offered proof to the court that the vaccine, I'm putting vaccine in quotes, would not stop the spread of the disease and, in fact, may cause other diseases of the body. So he presents his evidence. The Supreme Court decides 7-2 in favor of the state. And their decision, they wrote, and I'm quoting here, quote, the rights of the individual in respect to his liberty may at times, under the pressure of great dangers, be subjected to such restraint to be enforced by reasonable regulations as the safety of the general public may demand, end quote. So that's the collectivism doctrine that we are under today. So I'm going to emphasize two phrases here, pressure of great dangers. Okay, so COVID, they said, was a great danger. Then could be enforced by reasonable regulations.
0: All right, tell you what. Hang on, Scott. We'll come back with great dangers, COVID being number one. We'll just pick it up there. We have to take this break. Otherwise, I'll just keep rolling. Everybody knows that. Okay. This is Caravan to Midnight. We're most assuredly at DEF CON 1. So prepare to defend. We'll be right back. It's true. If you want something to go away, quit buying it, quit feeding it. The flip side to that coin is if you want something to grow, nourish it. People are getting tired of feeding the big tech monster because what they get in return is shadow banning, overt banning, or suspension on social media. Big tech and its derivatives also try to financially soft kill. 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
7: News this hour from Town Hall. I'm Ron Taylor. It's a setback for Democrats in Virginia.
8: The Virginia Supreme Court has struck down a Democratic congressional redistricting plan that had won voter approval. The court's 4-3 decision marked a major setback for Democrats in a nationwide redistricting battle with Republicans ahead of the midterm elections. The plan, approved in April by voters, could have helped Democrats win up to 4 additional U.S. House seats. But the court said state lawmakers violated procedural requirements when referring the plan to the ballot. A recent U.S. Supreme Court ruling that weakened the Voting Rights Act has been used by Republicans in several southern states to try to eliminate congressional districts held by Black Democratic lawmakers. I'm Haya Panjwani.
7: President Trump says U.S. forces again showed their superiority, responding to Iranian fast boat attacks in the Strait of Hormuz.
9: You probably heard we took our 3 destroyers and we rammed them through some pretty big stuff today, and the destroyers weren't hurt in any way. The people weren't hurt, but they were firing at us, so we were firing back at them.
7: The president also told reporters in Washington that the ceasefire was holding despite the violence. Secretary of State Marco Rubio says European allies must move beyond rhetoric and take concrete action against Iran.
10: The fundamental question every country, not Italy, every country needs to ask themselves is, are you going to normalize a country claiming to control an international waterway? Because if you normalize that, you've set a precedent that's going to get repeated in a dozen other places. And if the answer is no, we don't want to normalize it, then you better have something more than just strongly worded statements to back it up.
7: A hot virus outbreak on a cruise ship in the Atlantic Ocean has sparked fear among Spanish passengers, not from illness, but from potential stigma upon returning home. Sensational news and memes have fueled anxiety, with many joking online about the ship being sunk. News and analysis at townhall.com.
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7: One of women's basketball's most decorated players is adding a unique honor to her high-flying resume.
13: Basketball Hall of Famer, 4-time WNBA champion, 5-time Olympic gold medalist, and now State Bird. Sue Bird will soon have the title of Connecticut State Bird. That's according to a bill approved this week by the Connecticut legislature and headed to Governor Ned Lamont's desk for his expected signature. She'll share the State Bird title with the American Robin starting next year. The Syosset, New York native is beloved in the Constitution State. She led UConn to national titles in 2002 and won 4 WNBA titles with the Seattle Storm before retiring in 2022. I'm Gethin Coolbaugh.
7: The New York Jets and running back Breece Hall have agreed on a 3-year contract extension worth $45.75 million. The deal makes him the 3rd highest running back in the NFL. Breaking news at townhall.com. The stock market closed the week with quite impressive records. Seth Sutel files this report from New York City.
14: Stocks rose to more records on Wall Street following the latest sign that the job market is holding up better than expected. The S&P 500 rose 0.8% Friday. Employers added more jobs than expected last month, even though the war with Iran is raising costs for energy across the board for households and businesses. The Dow edged up 12 points. That's less than 0.1%. The Nasdaq composite rallied 1.7%. Monster Beverage and Akamai Technologies rose after reporting solid quarterly results. Crude oil prices climbed as the outlook for an end to the war remains cloudy. Seth Sutel, New York.
7: Shipping companies are being whipsawed by uncertainty over how and when the state of...
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18: Times of crisis, of disruption or constructive change are not only predictable but desirable. They mean growth. 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Fyodor Dostoevsky. 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

0: Power at Everybody Synced. As we visit here with Scott Scharf, I want to let you know about the new and vastly improved jellyfish.news. Just go to jellyfish.news, J-E-L-L-Y, fish, jellyfish.news, and take a look. Just take a few minutes to get to know it. I think you're going to find it's vastly improved, a lot prettier to look at, frankly. And all you have to do is just click the button that says load more stories and just wait, and it'll keep loading until you-know-where freezes over. So check it out, okay? All right. Scott, when we had to take that break, we were talking about great dangers, number one being COVID. Can you pick it up from there?
1: What I'm concerned about with Jacobson versus Massachusetts is the collectivism agenda, because that was the first stake in the ground in modern times that said we need to worry about the good of the population versus the good of the individual. And that sounds reasonable. In fact, it's pragmatic. Pragmatism is the enemy of God's law. And through our programming in the public school system, we have been taught that it is our civic duty to obey for the greater good. Nothing could be further from the truth. It is designed completely against God's law. And, you know, we have all bought into it. Think about, I went through the public school system in the 60s and 70s. And so back then, the whole vaccination agenda was being implemented where you all got, everybody in the school got vaccinated the same day in the gymnasium. We didn't think anything of it. We just think, well, this is what the government says we should do. And Satan is playing the long game. And right now, we have a situation where they will never cut off the head of the snake. This virology vaccine agenda is too important to the depopulation agenda. And, you know, we had during the last election, we had Trump ran on the Operation Warp Speed Saving the Planet nonsense and individualized vaccines for cancer. And this is foolishness beyond foolishness. And, you know, the bottom line is relative to that agenda. If you hear any version of virus or vaccine, assume 100% of the time that it's designed to deceive you.
0: Well, isn't that something? I'll tell you, it just provides all kinds of comfort, doesn't it? Yeah. Well, I'll tell you, if ever there was, apart from the governmental overreach, I mean, this is just insane. I remember seeing those people lined up. The line must have been 300 yards long. You know, it went around the corner and all the way down the street, people lining up to roll their sleeves up and do the right thing and get vaccinated. And it was just insane, you know. And I think it's probably a real good idea to start thinking in terms of self-sufficiency and putting yourself in a position where you don't get locked down like that. I mean, I'm not trying to advise you to violate federal whatever, but I am saying think for yourself. It's, no. What about this Hantavirus? Do you smell something stupid here? Because hardly anybody had even heard of it before. And then suddenly it's all the rage on account of this this cruise ship or whatever.
1: Again, I go back to what I just got done saying. If you hear virus or vaccine, run. Assume deception. They have to keep this in the news cycle. 2 weeks ago on NBC News, they had a vaccine for pancreatic cancer. They've got to keep this in the news cycle. Keep the idea of virology alive, vaccines alive. You know, a lot of people woke up during COVID, saw that the statistics on the COVID jab are coming out, roughly 750,000 deaths already, millions maimed just in America. And, you know, people are getting wise to it. But they're framing the COVID jab just as you would predict, that this was a mistake. We didn't have enough research, et cetera, et cetera. They've got to keep this agenda alive. So anytime I hear the word virus, I assume it's alive. based on how much time I've invested researching John.
0: What about the doctors themselves? Have they become constrained inside these larger institutional systems where deviation from protocol can create professional or maybe even legal risk for them personally?
1: Well, the legal risk is virtually non-existent, and yeah, I learned that firsthand with Grace's lawsuit. I knew it before going in, but you know, I saw it firsthand because our medical expert said very specifically, you know, a doctor cannot put a DNR on a person without their permission. They had five medical experts that said a doctor can unilaterally put a DNR on a person without their permission. So the standard of care, you know, the common sense standard of care is, well, I mean, a DNR is the most important document you could ever sign. So a doctor can just do it without your permission. And, you know, five medical experts for the defense said, yes, that's the standard of care. So the standard of care is relative. So they really have no legal risk because, you know, when you're going up against the beast, they have infinitely more money than you do. And in our case, Ascension Hospital System had $30 billion in cash. Well, I don't have $30 billion in cash. I couldn't get five medical experts to compete with their five. You know, so it becomes a situation where the legal risk is virtually non-existent. The professional risk is losing their job. But the question you ask is, are they constrained? And if I accept that excuse, that would mean I give them a license to kill. These people have consciences just like you and I do. And like I gave the example with ventilators and remdesivir earlier, you can accept the first mistake, the second mistake. But when this becomes the norm, I don't accept that they're constrained. They want their paycheck more than doing what's right.
0: Wow. Well, this is almost a ridiculous question at this point, because the news of these things is not as voluminous as one would think they would be. But is this happening all over the country and we're just not hearing about it? I guess we can safely assume that, can't we?
1: Well, I'm going to share a story with you that happened to me, which if I would have drilled this down in 2018, Grace would be alive today. But I didn't. You know, I was busy chasing the American dream, and I didn't take the time to stop what I was doing and get into what it took Grace's death for me to get into. So I turned 55 in April of 2018. I received a letter from, we were still under conventional medical insurance at that time. I received a letter from the insurance company that said, if you go in for your 55-year-old physical, it's a flat fee of $300. And this story I'm going to tell you answers the question, is this happening all over the place, but people don't see it? And the answer is yes. So I went in for the physical, everything was fine, and the doctor said, do you want to do a CT scan of your heart? I said, well, not particularly. He said, well, we're running a special. It's normally $2,000. It's only $80. And so, you know, a man can't turn down a deal like that. So I did the CT scan. And the next day I received a call. And the message said he needed to come to our office immediately. So I scheduled the time, went in the next day. And after meeting with the cardiologist, you know, ultimately said, you know, the cause of your heart disease is you have high cholesterol, and the solution is the statin.
0: Oh, wow.
1: And praise God, I didn't roll over to that in that case. And I called a doctor friend that my wife Cindy and I graduated from high school with, and she was great. She said, my husband just had a heart attack 2 months ago, so I'm doing a lot of research on this. Let me send you some information. So she did. I spent probably every waking hour for 3, maybe 4 weeks studying heart disease. I read a book by William Davis, a cardiologist, called Undoctored, and ultimately went back to the doctor and showed him what I concluded, that high cholesterol is not the cause of heart disease, and the statin causes dementia. And he was very gracious. You know, we've all met these aloof doctors, but he wasn't aloof. He was very gracious, and he said, Scott, what you have learned is 10 years ahead of what I know. And so that's not the moral of the story. I'm just giving you the backdrop. The moral of the story is next. So I told him I'm not taking the statin, and he said, well, keep researching. Whatever you need, just let me know. His nurse walked me out, and she said, Scott, I'm going to tell you something you're not going to want to hear. I said, what is it? She said, you have to take the statin. She said, what are you talking about? I don't have to do anything. And she said, our Medicare and Medicaid reimbursement rates are based on the percentage of our patient population that follows the standard of care. And the standard of care for your level of heart disease is the statin. And I said, I'm not on Medicare or Medicaid. She said, you didn't hear me. It's based on our entire patient population, not the subset that is on Medicare or Medicaid. And if there's enough patients like you who reject the standard of care, we have to fire you as our patient to keep our Medicare and Medicaid reimbursement rates up. And wow, that fact is how the Center for Medicare and Medicaid Services controls health care in America for 99.99% of the population. So these standards of care, like for heart disease and cancer, heart disease is the number one cause of death in America. And it's the cure, it's their cures that's causing the death. Surprisingly, the statin actually causes heart attacks, but the key is dementia. And Ezekiel Emanuel, who's the chief architect of Obamacare, said that people who have dementia are non-contributing members of society and don't deserve medical care. Wow. That is the secret I reveal in the book. This is so big, and it's so, Ron Panzer, who is considered the hospice expert in America, I interviewed him for my podcast, and he calls hospice stealth euthanasia. Well, what I'm explaining, this is stealth. I mean, nobody can see this because it just happens all behind the scenes, and everybody's participating in this entire scheme to hasten our death.
0: This is absolutely astounding. I'm flabbergasted. I really am. And that's not normal. It really isn't. So tell us about the book.
1: Well, it's interesting. I never thought I'd ever write a book because I'm so busy researching and doing interviews. I just thought I'll never have time to write a book. Well, after the lawsuit was over in June of 25, God put on my heart, write down everything that you've learned about the medical industrial complex. And I've got about 4,000 hours of research into it. So I thought, well, I've been writing prolifically since Grace's death. So I started writing, and I thought it would just be an ultra long Substack that I'll break into parts. And I sent it to an MD to review it technically. And she's the one who encouraged me. She said, Scott, this is a book. And so that's how the book was born. It was fairly easy to write. I spent about the first 3 hours of every day for about 3 months, and that completed the manuscript. And you know, after the manuscript is done, well, then you go through the editing, and there's a lot of different pieces. It's a lot more work than what I thought to get it across the finish line. It was released on March 10th. It was number one on Amazon for the first 4 weeks of its release. Yeah, I'm shocked because I didn't leave anything off the table. And yeah, I assumed that they would not even allow it to be on Amazon, given how aggressive this book is. I chose to self-publish it because I didn't want anybody restricting what I had to say. And yeah, so it's written from an interesting perspective, because I wanted it to get into the hands of people outside of the echo chamber. You know, as you started the program tonight, you said most people are familiar with Grace's story. And the real issue is most people inside the echo chamber are, because I've been on 1,300 shows already. So the echo chamber listeners are very familiar with Grace's story. But I want Grace's mission is to save people's lives. We have our family, Once we realized our responsibility, we looked at it under Genesis 50:20, which says what you meant for evil, God meant for good, the saving of many lives, which is happening today. Well, you can't save lives of the people who are already awake. So I wrote it from the perspective that it is the reader will laugh because I tell stories about grace. They'll cry, and then they'll get angry for how the government has done this and how we've been duped to participate in this evil. And, you know, what I'm hoping is it's written gently enough that the person reading it will pass it along to a friend, a relative who's not awake, and this book can help bring them into the fold.
0: All right, the title, to make sure everybody hears it.
1: The title is the Government Legally Killing Us? The subtitles are very important. Is the evidence obvious? So I bring the receipts in the book. The receipts that are not physically in the book, I have endnotes. There's 70 endnotes. And then the second subtitle is How Fear of Death and the Illusion of Freedom Turn Us into Accomplices to Evil. So we've become participants in this whole scheme to hasten our death. You know, look at the story I just got done telling you. You know, why do we have conventional medical insurance? I mean, we don't anymore because we're awake to it. But I mean, we're programmed that if you don't have medical insurance, you're a dummy. You're shunned for not having it. So that's, you know, why do we do that? So that's why I'm earlier in the program, I split hairs between what do we believe versus what do we know? And it's important that we understand what is technically happening. They are doing this undercover. They're doing it on a stealth basis, but then we participate because of the programming. And I'll just give you a blunt example. I shared this earlier, but just your listeners. So I'll just ask this hypothetical question. Should we hold doctors to their oath? And just about everybody, when I ask this question with live audiences, they say, yeah, absolutely, because they believe the oath is first do no harm. And I'm going to read the first sentence out of the Hippocratic Oath. I swear by Apollo, the physician, and Asclepius, the surgeon, likewise Hygieia and Panacea, and call all the gods and goddesses to witness that I will observe and keep this underwritten oath to the utmost of my power and judgment. The symbol that they use is a caduceus. It's two snakes wrapped around a pole. They're telling us what they're going to do if we just know, but we've got to know. We can't base decisions on the programming that they've got us to buy so that we believe something.

0: This is a really weird place to put the public into if they're paying much attention. If they're not paying attention, then they'll just blindly follow instructions. But they are paying attention. I have a feeling this will induce paranoia. They don't want to succumb to illness. At the same time, they don't want to succumb to some hospital protocol that's going to have the same effect as the illness. And they might have gotten over the illness, but they won't get over the hospital protocol. It turns out, I mean, it's almost as though the illness is less risky than going to hospital. I mean, how do you wrap your head around something like that, a concept like that?
1: Yeah, I mean, I had to lose my daughter to wrap my head around it. And that's why I speak out, I hope, by people listening, that you don't have to lose a loved one to actually believe this. This is important. I mean, the most important thing a person can do is change your paradigm relative to the system. I thought the hospital was a safe zone. That's why I took Grace there. If I would have known then what I know now, Grace would be alive today. I'm going to answer your question with a couple of things. So I'm going back to knowing versus believing. And one of the most shocking things that I learned in the research was the modernization of the Smith-Mundt Act. And if you haven't heard of this, you better be sitting down. So the original Smith-Mundt Act was passed in 1948, and that act said that the United States could use propaganda against foreign enemies, which makes sense, right? Well, the modernization of the Smith-Mundt Act, I mean, they, of course, were doing this way before 2012 when it was, I call it the repeal of the Smith-Mundt Act, but technically it's the modernization. So it became legal to lie to United States citizens. You know, so when the government says there's a new virus, just assume it's a lie. It's because of the modernization of the Smith-Mundt Act.
0: Good Lord. What have we gotten ourselves into this time? Well, because we elected, or shall we say we didn't necessarily do it, but look who the contenders were. We managed to come up with, and these are my words, not Scott Sherrill's, my words. We managed to elect twice a man born, bred, and raised communist. So, of course, it was under the Obama administration that the Smith-Mundt Modernization Act was shoved in the tube and the fire button was pushed, and we're living with it now. Such is the price of misplaced fashion sense. And he did such.
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7: 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She organized Mother's Day work clubs to care for wounded Civil War soldiers, both Union and Confederate, raised money for medicine, inspected bottled milk, improved sanitation, and hired women to care for families where mothers suffered from tuberculosis.
6: This has been an American Minute with Bill Federer. 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

0: ready. We still have the greater part of the half hour we find ourselves in, from the 6 o'clock to the 12 o'clock position. And we're spending it, if you just join the program, keep in mind, if you just join Caravan to Midnight, it's just $5 a month. What would that buy? Not much. I mean, cigarettes are $25 a pack in Chicago. Think of it that way. And then you find out, say, this is really cheap, right? Not many smokers out there, but if you smoke, just don't buy your cigarettes in Chicago. $5 a month, you get access to the archives and all kinds of stuff. And the jellyfish.news site, I think you're going to love it. There are 7 sets of 2 going down the page, frames, easy to read, great graphics. It's a beautiful site. I'm so happy with our tech crew. It's astounding. It really is. Just scroll all the way down to the bottom of the page, going past the stories. You'll see load more, but you'll also see you subscribe, and you'll get a, if you just put your email in there, you'll get a free daily digest of the top news stories. And I think you're going to enjoy the site a lot. I really believe you will, because it's about you. It's about what you like, what's useful to you, not what's useful to us. We've got our own ways, just like you have your own ways. But if we're going to provide something to you, we want you to enjoy it. So check it out, jellyfish.news. Oh, Scott, I'll tell you what, this is just outrageous. I mean, fear cycles, media amplification, public compliance behavior. I mean, it was just mass hysteria. I think I told you the story of the guy who was in a, it looked like, out of a late 50s, maybe early 60s, no later than 1961, science fiction movie. And this guy went to the post office in a full coverage, red boots, flowing into bright yellow rubber suit, red gloves, all one piece, round collar, with a cylindrical clear helmet, that left him about, I don't know, 4 to 6 inches above his head to the top of the canister, which I repeat was clear. And he's walking around like that because he's so terrified of catching COVID. I mean, people almost lost their minds. Are we a little more jaded now? I know you're not a psychologist, but maybe at this point you are on your way to being one. But are we a little jaded on that kind of knee-jerk reaction? I mean, people knee-jerk so hard they knee themselves right in their faces, you know?
1: I don't think we are. I think we are relative to potentially another virus. But, you know, this is a game for souls. You know, and I didn't answer your question completely because we had the break. You know, you asked, can people view things without becoming paranoid? And how do they do that? And then, or becoming blindly compliant. So I want to completely answer that question because,
0: okay,
1: you know, we became paranoid during COVID. So what happens? I mean, they use this anytime we have fear. So I had fear. I bought into the narrative. The fear motivated me to take Grace to the hospital. Every time we have fear, we're not trusting God. So the only way that I am 100% certain to not be paranoid is to get comfortable dying. Once you're comfortable with death, you have no fear of death anymore. They can't control you. And the only way I know to get comfortable dying is to believe that God came to this earth. He suffered, died, and was buried, and rose again on the third day in fulfillment of the scriptures. So whoever believes in him will have eternal life. As far as being blindly compliant, they use words against us. So I'm going to ask another question for your audience. So this is related to, should we hold doctors to their oath? Should we demand informed consent? This is a common thing people are believing in. We got to demand informed consent. And I just want to share, once you understand how they use words in the population reduction agenda, you'll see how they do it. So I'm going to read, John, from the American Medical Association Code of Medical Ethics. They already have to provide informed consent according to Section 2.1.1 of the American Medical Association Code of Medical Ethics. Here's what it says. Informed consent to medical treatment is fundamental in both ethics and law. Patients have the right to receive information and ask questions about recommended treatments so they can make well-considered decisions about care. So this is already, this is why we can't legislate morality. They're already supposed to follow this. But here's the trick. All right, I'm going to reread the second sentence. Patients have the right to receive information and ask questions about recommended treatments so they can make well-considered decisions about care. That's their trick language. The recommended treatments, so I already explained the standard of care for heart disease, the standard of care for cancer, that's the recommended treatments. Those are the only treatments they can give you the information about so you can consent to. They can't give you true informed consent about all the options available for heart disease and cancer because that isn't in the script that CMS has dictated are the standards of care if you want to have a license to practice medicine in America today. So we have to pay attention to the details. We have to know instead of believe, and we have to trust in Jesus Christ as our Savior so we no longer have a fear of death.
0: Well, that's absolutely true. Absolutely true, and I think people needed to hear that. The other part is, of course, to make yourself as healthy as you can, eat as healthfully as you can, and just take care of business. Don't fall for the propaganda because it's such a huge component because the public is like yelling fire in a crowded theater. You're going to get somebody's attention. It might not necessarily cause a stampede because they've heard that example before, so they might not fall for it. But when it comes to self-preservation, people can get downright jumpy about that if they think they're under threat. And we all know this, but I think we should remember it and keep in mind, following the herd is never a good idea. And it really isn't. Fear cycles, media amplification. So I don't know if I have the exact quote, but it's basically a population reduction protocol. You believe that's a real thing? I do, but I don't know if you do.
1: I absolutely do. I mean, I would say that's the single most important thing I've learned since Grace's death as far as how it all fits together. Once I saw that, all the puzzle pieces fit like a glove. They have sold the idea that there's limited resources on the planet. The number one user of resources is people. So consequently, we have to depopulate the planet. That's the only thing that fits. As I mentioned, I went through the public school system in the 60s and 70s. In 1968, I went to kindergarten, and I found the teacher's edition from the Weekly Reader that I remembered that was programming me as a 5-year-old. And it said, if your parents have more than 2 children, that's irresponsible because of the limited resources on the planet. So it isn't like they're doing this by saying, you only can have 2 children. If you have more than 2, we're going to kill the 3rd and 4th child. I mean, it's all subtle. They program, think about a 5-year-old hearing that. Well, guess what? Before Grace, we had 2 children. We turned the baby department over to God when we were 39, when we finally woke up that, God tells us that our quiver should be full. Well, I mean, our quiver wasn't full. And, praise God, he gave us a little stinker that we had in our life for 19 years, a little angel. She was great. There's some practical things, John, I wouldn't mind going through before we close. So people, there's some things that just make sense. Once you're awake to the fact that the medical industrial complex is designed to kill you, what do you do? So I've already explained, get comfortable with death. Pay attention to what you're agreeing to, but there's some things that you should do. So, for example, there's 15 states that do not have next of kin statutes. That means if you go into a hospital, the hospital has no obligation to call their next of kin. Regardless if you're in one of those states or not, you should have a durable general medical power of attorney. I used to do estate planning. I had a CPA firm a long time ago, and I did a lot of estate planning, and we did the conventional medical power of attorneys, where two doctors had to certify you as incapacitated before the power of attorney would take over. Well, a durable medical power of attorney takes effect upon signing. So I recommend you have a power of attorney who is awake that can be your advocate. I'm going to come back to advocacy. Then to have a medical person who's outside of the system now, today, before the need arises. And so what am I talking about there? On Grace's website, ouramazinggrace.net, I have in the resource tab, we have links to medical professionals who do not accept Medicare and Medicaid. Remember, if they accept Medicare and Medicaid, they are bound by the standards of care dictated through the Center for Medicare and Medicaid Services. So you have to develop a relationship with a cash pay medical professional who does not accept Medicare and Medicaid. And they're out there. There's medical professionals who are decent. They're waking up and they know the system is corrupt. Next, we have a sample. There's other websites that have sample medical directives documents. And what that does is lay out what the medical system can and can't do if you are in a hospital setting. And you want that, of course, on your electronic medical chart. So then they know what you've agreed to ahead of time. So I just went through those documents, and I just will come back to advocacy, because there's never been a document that can save your life. An advocate is critical. Every person has the right to an advocate. An advocate can be with you 24/7. So I'm going to just share again with Grace. I was her advocate until I was taken out of the hospital by an armed guard. I did not know what advocacy was. If I would have known what it was, Grace would be alive today. So what is it? When you go into a hospital setting, you automatically, because of the nature of that system, become subservient to the doctor. That is what happened in Grace's situation. The opposite is how an advocate should approach advocacy. The doctor is subservient to you. You're in the leadership role. That doesn't need to, it doesn't need to be rude or anything like that, but it is, you set it. An example, John, would be a substitute teacher comes in. She or he establishes the decorum in that classroom in the first 5 minutes. Either the class is going to be in charge or the substitute's going to be in charge. And that's what's critical for an advocate. Set the tone right away. You're in charge of the patient. There will be nothing given to the patient unless the patient or me as the advocate signs off on every single treatment, even a saline solution. Nothing is going to happen without me signing off. Now the system is subservient to you versus the other way around. And it's critical that you understand advocacy in that light. My wife has become an advocate for a disabled lady in a facility about 3 hours away, and she has saved that lady's life 3 different times already by advocating just the way I'm talking about right now.
0: Wow. Folks, you should take a look at his website, ouramazinggrace.net. You can put /home if you want to, but you go to the homepage immediately anyway, and you'll see his book, Is the Government Legally Killing Us? And there's a billboard with a website address underneath the words, Did Loved Ones Really Die of COVID-19? TrueCOVIDFacts.org. You should look into this, because we're getting set up for something again. You know, when two people on board a cruise ship have come down with hantavirus. Okay. Oh, good grief. Now they've gone here, they've gone there. Now there are 4 of them, and maybe even 30 of them out of how many billions of people on the planet. So be afraid. Be very afraid. No, don't. Just be on the lookout. Because that's what these mugs do. If it's not a war, it's a pandemic. If it's not a pandemic, it's the threat of a nuclear conflict. We can really get rid of a lot of them if we go nuclear. I mean, this is insane. This planet's crazy, isn't it? All right. Preparing before a medical emergency occurs. Power of attorney, yes. And I think you've already said this, Scott, but I don't... I don't think it's going to hurt to hit it again. Just the lessons that we Americans should have learned from the last major health crisis. Don't trust the media. I'd start with that. but what else? I mean, how do you prepare for the unknown if it's unknown, except generally?
1: Stop participating. You know that. So as you talk about the media, stop watching the evil versus less evil media. You know, that is another important topic that I've learned since Grace's death, is that they always give us two choices. One's evil, so CNN evil, Fox less evil. They love having that tennis match and getting us to watch the ball go back and forth, back and forth. Check out. You know, since I have gotten away from media and stopped participating, it frees up your mind so that you get back to creative thinking that has been lost by getting into the tennis match of evil versus less evil. You know, then you can start thinking about things from an objective perspective. You know, find the source documents. I cannot emphasize that enough. You know, as I began researching, I didn't believe what I was told unless I saw the documents myself. We've been programmed to trust an authority because we believe they've done the research. They're smarter than us, and we've been deceived. That does not mean that we are stupid. However, once you learn how and why you were deceived, if you continue to participate, you are now stupid. And yeah, if you did not learn what COVID was, I hate even using the term COVID, John, because I'm giving credence to that word. You know, COVID was a deception from day one. They used the Hegelian dialectic model, problem, reaction, solution. So the problem, a fake virus, the reaction, fear, the solution, the pre-designed jab in 80% of the world's arms. You know, God warned us of this exact deception in Revelation 18:23. I'm just going to find that so I can quote it exactly. For your merchants were the most important people of the earth, because with your pharmakia, they deceived all nations. This is real stuff. They are deceiving us. If you don't believe there's a population reduction agenda, I challenge you to dig. One of the first documents I found in my research was the 1967 plan to depopulate the United States. And I'll give you an example from that document. It says payments to encourage abortion. All right, so that was one of the strategies. There's about 15 strategies to depopulate from that document. So payments to encourage abortion. Well, they're not writing checks for $10,000 to abort your baby. They do it as a stealth basis. So think about the young couple. They both went through the public pool system. They have no roots. They're programmed in the collectivism model. They get pregnant. They go to see the doctor. The doctor congratulates them on their pregnancy. And what happens next? He says, I suggest you get an amniocentesis. They've been programmed to trust the white coat. They don't ask any questions other than, does my insurance pay for it? Yes, your insurance pays for it. And so they schedule the amniocentesis. Okay, so then once the results of the amniocentesis comes back, the doctor says, well, your son, it looks like your son is going to have Down syndrome. I recommend an abortion. And 90%, you know, I'm partial to Down syndrome because Grace had Down syndrome. 90% of Down syndrome babies are killed in the womb in America today. Well, why? Because of this amniocentesis, whether fake or real as far as the results. The doctor recommends the abortion. The person goes along with it. What's the reason? The doctor's programmed. I found a document for programming doctors relative to Down syndrome. He goes through and says, and I'm quoting from the document here, John, in addition to cognitive issues, other common medical issues may include hearing impairment, cardiacs, or cataracts, sleep apnea, dental issues, congenital cardiac septal defects, thyroid dysfunction, on and on and on, 50 problems that your son is going to have. And so I recommend an abortion because he's going to be a burden for your family. He's going to be a non-contributing member of society. This is the evil that is going on a stealth basis. Hannah Arendt coined the phrase when she studied World War II and the Adolf Eichmann trial. She called it the banality of evil. Evil's so common that we don't recognize it anymore. That's what's going on right now.
0: Amniocentesis. So it does not involve sticking needles in the abdomen and feeding tubes to the baby and all this other stuff. I mean, what is the purpose?
1: There's no purpose other than to facilitate the abortion agenda.
0: Oh, gotcha. Okay, well, that seems clear. Scott, I would welcome your final message to the world for this particular episode. And, of course, we hope that you'll stay in touch with us and return to the program whenever anything changes, hopefully for the better. What would be your message tonight?
1: Well, my message is always repentance and repentance for participating. We've all participated in this evil, most of us unwittingly, but once you realize it, repentance is our way out of this. I'd be humbled if you buy the book. All the proceeds go to Grace's Foundation, and it would be an honor if people would purchase the book. You'll see John's endorsement is inside the front cover in the book if you choose to purchase it. Thanks for having me, John. God bless you.
0: God bless you and yours. Thank you very much, Scott Sharon. Get the book, folks. Look, we don't have anything to do but try to improve the world as we try to improve ourselves. Not so much our lifestyle or the new Ferrari or anything like that. None of that stuff matters at the end of the line. Nothing. Doesn't matter what suit you were wearing. None of that. What determines what's going to happen after we leave this life is in large part the result of what we do during our lives. God bless you, everyone, and good night.

0: It's true. If you want something to go away, quit buying it, quit feeding it. The flip side to that coin is if you want something to grow, nourish it. People are getting tired of feeding the big tech monster because what they get in return is shadow banning, overt banning, or suspension on social media. Big tech and its derivatives also try to financially soft kill. This is when someone wants to buy something, but they are prevented from doing it because their payment repeatedly fails. And of course, when the gateways do work, we pay for this convenience with fees. 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
5: News this hour from Town Hall. I'm Ron Taylor. The Virginia Supreme Court has struck down a Democratic congressional redistricting plan that would have won voter approval. More from Bernie Bennett.
6: The court's 4-3 decision Friday marked a major setback for Democrats in a nationwide redistricting battle with Republicans ahead of the midterm elections. The plan, approved April 21st by voters, could have helped Democrats win up to 4 additional U.S. House seats. But the court said state lawmakers violated procedural requirements when referring the plan to the ballot. A recent U.S. Supreme Court ruling that weakened the Voting Rights Act has been used by Republicans in several southern states to try to eliminate congressional districts held by black Democratic leaders. Bernie Bennett in Washington.
5: Google has reached a $50 million settlement in a class action lawsuit with a group of black employees.
7: The settlement includes a commitment to equity measures but does not admit liability. Plaintiffs April Curley, Ronica Lewis, Raina Reed, and Desiree Mayon were joined by other former workers from New York and California. The lawsuit claimed Google shunted black employees into lower-level positions, hazed interviewees, and that hiring managers deemed black candidates not googly enough, a dog whistle for racial discrimination. In a statement, attorney Ben Crump says the case is about accountability and that the settlement sends a clear message across Silicon Valley and beyond that companies must ensure fair treatment of black employees at every level. I'm Jennifer King.
5: The U.S. military says its forces fired on and disabled 2 Iranian oil tankers after exchanging fire with Iranian forces in the Strait of Hormuz. The United Arab Emirates, meanwhile, reported another missile and drone attack Friday. The violence further undermines a month-old ceasefire that U.S. officials insist remains in effect. Iran says the U.S. strikes violate the truce. Washington is waiting Tehran's response to the latest U.S. proposed aiming at ending the war. President Trump says the leaders of Russia and Ukraine have agreed to his request for a three-day ceasefire. News and analysis at townhall.com.
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5: A number of ex-Big Ten and NFL football players are suing their former school over a doctor's alleged sexual abuse. We hear more on this troubling story from our sports correspondent Gethin Kulbaugh, who files this report from New York City.
11: 30 former Ohio State football players, including some former NFL players, are agreeing to join a federal lawsuit against the university over the sexual abuse of student athletes decades ago by a team doctor. Rocky Ratliff, a lawyer in the case, said Thursday that the men have signed letters of agreement to join a lawsuit. Ohio State has fought lawsuits brought by former student athletes over its failure to stop abuse by Dr. Richard Strauss. Hundreds say they were abused by him. Ohio State says it has tried to reconcile with survivors through settlements, counseling services, and medical treatment. I'm Gethin Kulbaugh.
5: More news at townhall.com. The Pentagon has begun releasing files on UFOs, tapping into public curiosity about unidentified phenomena.
12: The files feature intriguing sightings, such as a bright object making 90-degree turns over Kazakhstan and Buzz Aldrin observing a light source during Apollo 11. The release aims to promote transparency, though experts warn the videos can be misinterpreted. Some members of Congress are pushing for further disclosures, while the Pentagon's recent report found no evidence of alien technology. President Trump says in a post on Truth Social, the release of the files allows people to decide for themselves what's going on. Bob Agner reporting.
5: The NFL and NFL Referees Association have agreed on a new 7-year collective bargaining agreement that avoids a potential work stoppage and the use of replacement officials. The deal runs through the 2032 NFL season. The league began the onboarding process for replacement officials last month. You'll find more on these stories, plus breaking news, at townhall.com.
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14: When Republicans have even a whiff of scandal, what do we hear? Resign, step down, zero tolerance. Where is the Democratic Party? Where is the outrage? Where is the moral clarity? 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
18: 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Larry O'Connor here on O'Connor and Company. News, politics, entertainment. We're covering all of it coming up throughout this morning. Coming up in just 30 minutes, though, we're going to get a Virginia delegate to chime in on the absolute earthquake in Virginia politics. Not only are we anticipating now the Supreme Court, as they continue to wait and dot the I's and cross the T's on their decision about that referendum to gerrymander the entire state, the longer they wait, the experts say, it means they're going to strike this thing down. That's huge. But then yesterday, the FBI raided the offices of the most powerful Democrat in the Commonwealth of Virginia. And no, that's not Abigail Spanberger, the governor. It's the woman who has transcended governor's terms down there in the state Senate, Louise Lucas. Many people consider her a political thug, and now maybe she's actually a thug-like criminal as well. We're going to get at all that in 30 minutes with a Republican delegate named Wren Williams, who's all over that story. That's coming up just in this hour. Also, looking forward to the future. I really want to circle this for you. Coming up in our second hour, K.T. McFarland, the former Deputy National Security Advisor to President Trump in the first term, but she served in various foreign policy and national security capacities, going all the way back to Henry Kissinger and through the Reagan administration. K.T. McFarland is a regular guest on this program. Every Thursday, we'll hear from her on foreign policy and national security issues. And Lord knows there's a lot going on there. Also, in our third hour, the former governor of Wisconsin, Scott Walker. He knows Republican politics. He knows Wisconsin politics. And that's going to be ground zero for these midterms coming up. A lot of hotly contested Senate races in that state. He's also the president of Young America's Foundation, leading voice out there organizing young conservatives and getting them not just educated and activated, but also getting them and their friends from high school and college and campuses into the fight and to the polling booth. So we'll talk to the governor and a whole lot of other guests in between. But this morning, first, we want to begin with really sort of a major news story that transcended a lot of the daily headlines, and that was the passing of an iconic figure in media, in politics, geopolitical diplomacy, sports, pop culture. Ted Turner, the founder of CNN, passed away yesterday, and we thought it was appropriate to take a moment to sort of acknowledge his passing. I know. Ted Turner was a environmental wacko and left-wing Democrat, and he was married to Jane Fonda and all that stuff. But I think it was a little more complicated than that, frankly. I think he was a hard-drinking and hard-fighting and hard-playing Democrat from the South that, well, didn't really fit the same stereotype that you'd expect from Democrats, at least the way we see Democrats these days. And yes, he was a anti-nuke, anti-Reagan, subverting our policies during the Cold War kind of peacenik. But he also changed media around the world forever with the advent of CNN. People laughed at him when he decided he wanted to have a 24/7 global satellite news network. They thought it would never work. Who would want to watch the news 24/7? You can't tell me this man wasn't a visionary. Think about how that has changed our lives. Before Fox, of course, before Rush Limbaugh, before all of the streaming channels that you can access right now at any given time, either in real time, live, or on demand. Most consumers of spoken word content, the kind of thing that you're listening to right now, none of this, honestly, would have occurred at the level that it did if CNN didn't set itself up as a viable element of content for you to consume, but also as a viable business venture. And everything Ted Turner approached was as a business venture. President Trump saw fit to comment on the passing of Ted Turner yesterday. His post on Truth Social, well, defined him very well. Ted Turner, one of the greats of all time, just died, says President Trump. He founded CNN, sold it, and was personally devastated by the deal because the new ownership took CNN, his baby, and destroyed it. It became woke and everything that he is not all about. And that's true, by the way. There's a difference between being a liberal Democrat and being a brain-dead woke zombie in the post-Obama era. And I don't think Ted Turner ever really fit in to this new form of the Democratic Party. I know he was still alive during the rise of Zohran Mamdani and AOC and everything, but he's died at 87, and he's been dealing with health issues, and he didn't really comment publicly on politics anymore. And I think the president is right about that. Let's go back to his statement here. Maybe the new buyers, wonderful people, will be able to bring it back to its former credibility and glory. Regardless, however, one of the greats of broadcast history and a friend of mine, whenever I needed him, he was there, always willing to fight for a good cause, President Donald J. Trump. Speaking on Ted Turner yesterday, think about that. They were good friends. And yes, President Trump, before he got into politics, he sort of transcended party lines and party definitions. He was in the Billionaires Club along with Ted Turner. They had a lot in common. They both owned sports teams. Turner owned the Atlanta Braves, and he also was a big investor in wrestling. Ted Turner's version of wrestling that showed up on TBS all the time. You remember TBS, right? That was a local Atlanta station that he then put on cable across the country, a super station. That's how a lot of kids my age grew up watching the Atlanta Braves, even though the Atlanta Braves were thousands of miles away, but you could see a Braves game every single night at 35, you remember. Everything on TBS was on the fives, which was always kind of weird, but that was just a business decision he made, thinking that he would get people who missed the beginning of a show at the top of the hour on the other channels to watch his channels. You think about all of the nationwide or global cable stations that all hatched from his brain that now we take for granted. It's remarkable vision. Also, by the way, he won the America's Cup, decided that he wanted to purchase a yacht and run the team on a yacht that would win the America's Cup, and he did it, all while drinking scotch and smoking cigars. And yes, he married Jane Fonda. You know, think about it. He's a billionaire media mogul, and he loves life, and he's of a certain age, and he wanted to marry a hot Hollywood star, and Jane Fonda was a hot Hollywood star, despite her subversive politics. Jane Fonda, by the way, put out a statement yesterday as well. Variety got the exclusive from her, and it reads, he swept into my life, a gloriously handsome, deeply romantic, swashbuckling pirate, and I've never been the same, Fonda wrote on her Instagram platform. He needed me. No one. Wait, what do you mean he needed me? Wait, you really are giving tribute to a man who just passed away by saying he needed me? All right, that's fine. Don't want to nitpick too much. He needed me. No one had ever let me know they needed me. And this wasn't your average human being that needed me. This was the creator of CNN and Turner Classic Movies, who had won the America's Cup and the world's greatest sailor. He had a big life, a brilliant mind, and a soaring sense of humor. He could also take care of me. That was new as well. To be needed and cared for simultaneously is transformative. Ted Turner helped me believe in myself. He gave me confidence. I think I did the same for him. All right. You know what? Jane Fonda's got a lot of psychological issues to unpack. I don't want to dump on her on the day that she lost a man she was married to, although they had become estranged over the last couple of decades. That should just be left alone. Rest in peace, Ted Turner. By the way, back to the president's statement. He used a lot of that statement to talk about what CNN was and what CNN has become. And I think we lose sight of that. Take a look at this, if we could. This is what CNN looked like in the opening weeks of that network. This was Ted Turner's vision. This is how the news was delivered on CNN when Ted Turner first took it to air. Watch. Listen.
19: 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Ready 13, full. 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
20: Good evening, I'm David Walker.
21: And I'm Lois Hart. Now here's the news. President Carter has arrived in Fort Wayne, Indiana for a brief visit with civil rights leader Vernon Jordan. Jordan is in serious but stable condition now at Parkview Hospital.
20: In New London, Connecticut, police say a man apparently upset over a family problem went on a shooting spree aboard an Amtrak train en route from Washington to Boston.
22: What you're seeing behind me is one of multiple locations that have been burning in Kenosha, Wisconsin over the course of the night.
18: That, of course, interspersed at the end there with the famous fiery but mostly peaceful riot reporting from 2020 during the George Floyd BLM riots. That compilation put together by a great X account called Maze. I love the work that he does, and I subscribe to his account. I suggest you do the same. You heard them talking about a mass shooting on an Amtrak train, and they didn't stop there and pause and talk about gun laws. They didn't start lecturing you about your embrace of the Second Amendment, your God-given right protected by the Constitution, right? That was a very different CNN, not the CNN Ted Turner wanted. This is a big deal. He affected all of us in his own way. Every single American was affected by the creation of CNN and the implementation of cable news as an idea and as a business model. And our culture is different. The way we consume news is different. Not a lot of people can put that kind of footprint on our nation and then have us all walk and follow in those footprints. We're going to reflect a little bit more on this coming up in the next hour. Colleague of mine and one of the OG CNN reporters. In fact, he was the Pentagon reporter on the day of September 11th.
0: Do you owe $10,000 or more to the IRS like Mark?
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5: California.
7: Another thing about Ted Turner, he kept living in Atlanta. He could have moved to New York. He could have moved to L.A. and hung out with this Hollywood star. By the way, a listener reaches out on Twitter. You can find me on the X platform, Larry O'Connor, just how it's spelled with an O-R. And says, he's right, Barton in Fairfax says, I dare anyone to watch Barbarella and criticize Ted Turner for marrying Jane Fonda. Thank you. That's exactly what I said. I was trying to say that without sounding like a perv, okay? But that's exactly what I'm talking about. Say, God, if you don't know this yet about men, they can make a lot of excuses about a woman and convince themselves to stay with her and marry her and stuff if they bring certain attributes to the table. Jane Fonda, for all of the lunatic junk that comes out of her mouth, for all the subversive, treasonous behavior in the Vietnam War, for all of the inanity, she was also a hot Hollywood babe, an Oscar-winning hot Hollywood babe, and Barbarella is a perfect. So Ted Turner did not marry Jane Fonda. Ted Turner married Barbarella, and I will die on that hill. We're going to talk about Louise Lucas. This is a huge political earthquake that will have a ripple effect across the nation, and of course, once again, everybody falsely accusing Kash Patel and the Trump administration of using the Justice Department as a political weapon to go after a political enemy. No, sure looks like Louise Lucas is a crook. The FBI is going after a criminal. That's their job. So we're going to get to those details in just a second. But one other thing on Ted Turner, I said that he had an impact on pop culture. Well beyond CNN, well beyond the news, well beyond politics, and even well beyond sports. I bring you the Cartoon Network. That's right. Ted Turner was very wise. What he did was he took his wealth that he made in the media and then acquired libraries. That's how he started Turner Classic Movies, is that he acquired all of these libraries of all these old classic movies. Now, for a little while there, in a very ill-advised fashion, he thought it would be smart to colorize black and white films. The market responded, and not very well, and so he sort of hit the pause button on that project. But he would acquire these things and then create channels, so the only place you could see those things, and people still watch Turner Classic Movies. My in-laws watch it all the time. I watch it. Meredith and I watch it all the time. Her favorite movies were all made before 1955. She's got an old soul, thank God. He also acquired the library of Hanna-Barbera, you know, the Flintstones, Scooby-Doo, Jetsons, all those great cartoons, and he formed the Cartoon Network. Still thriving today, right? Online as well as on whatever cable box or satellite dish you like to subscribe to. One, though, I think downside to that is that he did let his politics get injected into his art and his commerce.

0: enough. Stop, please. I can't take the propaganda. Captain Planet. Probably the worst thing Ted Turner ever did. Captain Planet, because we needed a superhero to save us from big oil. What can I tell you? You know, sometimes he just was a liberal hack. But he had an impact. He had a vision. And, well, rest in peace, Ted Turner, a true giant of our era. All right. Now, turning to Louise Lucas. For those of you not in the greater Washington area, Louise Lucas is the Democrat leader in the Senate. She is also a political monster. As she has been at odds with her own party, frankly, half of the time, and the other half of the time, she likes to attack Republicans. And yesterday, this is, by the way, the woman who had the vision of gerrymandering Virginia, enticing Democrats on the national level to take $80 million, put it in a giant pile, and apparently set it on fire because it looks like the Supreme Court is going to overturn that referendum, fingers crossed. It was reported yesterday that her offices were raided by the FBI. Apparently, it's for an alleged bribery scheme in connection with a marijuana dispensary business co-owned by Ms. Lucas. This is according to sources telling CBS News, and we got that from multiple other outlets as well. I will tell you that her potentially illegal dealings with the marijuana business has been what they call an open secret in Richmond for quite some time. People have been talking about it and whispering about it and trying to shut.
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3: 34 Bible.
4: Larry O'Connor, O'Connor & Company, good morning. I'm not going to lie. If you're a Republican in Virginia, it's been a tough 6 months from the across-the-board loss in November to all three statewide candidates for the Democrats and then losing seats in Richmond. And then when this new Democrat leadership took hold in January, they've just been running roughshod over Republicans and completely upturning what used to be, you know, maybe a bluish purple state, but certainly a whole lot of Republican ideas still living free and thriving in the Commonwealth of Virginia. I mean, we just had all three of those positions, the governor, lieutenant governor, and attorney general, held by Republicans for 4 years until this last election. So clearly Republicans still have a voice in Virginia. And then you have the gerrymander referendum that appears to be unconstitutional. We're waiting for the Supreme Court to overturn that. But should it stand, that would take three of the four remaining Republican seats and make them Democrat. The woman who envisioned all of this is named Louise Lucas. She's the president of the Senate. And while she was celebrating that referendum, she would put out videos mocking Republicans. She was chanting while drinking out of a Cristal champagne bottle, 10 to 1, 10 to 1, because that was the new congressional makeup. All right, I don't know if the Cristal champagne bottle was there, but you get the picture. A Republican in Virginia would be forgiven if, upon seeing the news yesterday that Louise Lucas's office had been raided by the FBI, they'd be forgiven if they said, wow, couldn't have happened to a nicer person. She's been, politically speaking, a monster, and she has ruled the roost down there. In fact, there's even reports that she's at odds with Governor Abigail Spanberger. She doesn't like that the Spanberger team is not falling in line and doing everything that she wants. And now she could be facing jail time and a complete and total disaster for Democrats in Virginia. To bring us up to speed on all the details here and what this case appears to be about is Wren Williams. He is a Republican in the House of Delegates representing the 47th District. That's Carol Floyd, Gallix, and part of Henry and Patrick. Delegate Williams, let me just let everybody know. I'm guessing your part of the Commonwealth of Virginia is a more Republican, conservative, rural area. Am I right?
5: Yeah, I'm part of that area that voted no, the 48% in Virginia.
4: Yeah. And let me just, I'm just curious. Should the referendum go through, will you still be in that one last remaining Republican district, or would you then be represented by a Democrat from Fairfax?
5: Luckily, I'll be down here in the 9th district, the Republican stronghold for the Commonwealth.
4: So you're in the part of Virginia that's now going to start contemplating seceding and joining Tennessee. Understood. I get it. No, you would never do that. You love Virginia.
5: Yeah, I looked into it. That's right. West Virginia has invited us to come on over.
4: So tell me about Louise Lucas and what you hear down in Richmond about what this is really all about and what the impact may be.
5: Yeah, so we know Louise Lucas. Senator Louise Lucas is down from the Portsmouth area, the Hampton Roads area, and she's been a dominant force for a very long time in Democrat politics and Virginia politics, and now she's got a very strong seat when it comes to being the Senate Finance Chair and just Senate pro temp. I mean, that's a big position. And yeah. So now we're seeing that some of those things might be coming home to roost, some of her political endeavors over the, you know, past several years, whatever yeah. she's gotten into privately as well.
4: Yeah, so the move to legalize marijuana in the Commonwealth, that was a big thing pushed by Democrats, and then it's amazing. In a lot of states where this thing has happened, you then find out that the very politicians that were pushing for decriminalization or legalization, they also then become partners and investors in dispensaries to get rich off of selling pot in their districts. And Louise Lucas is one of those politicians. Do you understand that part of this investigation has to do with her dealings with distribution of marijuana?
5: Well, I wouldn't put it as if she was distributing marijuana out on the street or anything like that.
4: On the street
5: like
4: corner, yeah, exactly.
5: I think there may be something related to her cannabis businesses in that area. There's like the cannabis outlet, I believe, and I think there's several other locations. It's my understanding that not only hers, but some other distribution type dispensaries in that area were also raided. So there must be something going on in with that ring, if you will.
4: Yeah, this is what people hate about politicians, by the way. Forgive me, Delegate Williams, other kind of politicians. Everybody loves you, Ren Williams. Don't get me wrong. But apparently, not only did she co-owned a cannabis outlet, she also owned the Lucas Lodge. That's a Portsmouth day support program. And also a Southside Direct Care, it's called. So she owned a health care place. She owned a daycare place. She owned these are all businesses that exist regulated and funded by the government. So basically, she passes legislation, and then she starts a business to get rich off of that very legislation. That appears to be what's going on here.
5: I mean, that's certainly been her livelihood when it comes to federal dollars and that money coming into ultimately her pocketbook, her purse. But I think that she's definitely taken advantage of the position and that insider knowledge, you know, that insider trading that everybody hates when it comes out of Congress.
4: She's on the Education and Health Committee. She's on the Behavioral Health and Development Services Committee. She's on the Department of Medical Assistance Services and Health. And these are all of the departments that then live and die based on rules, regulations, and funding for the very businesses that she started while she was a state senator. I'm also told that this is Kash Patel, the politicized FBI, and Donald Trump going after Louise Lucas because she engineered this gerrymander referendum. Is that true, or does this actually date back many years before this Trump administration?
5: Well, now we're finding out that a lot of this, plus other things that Kash Patel and even J.D. Vance were talking about yesterday when it comes to fraud, all started under the Biden administration. And actually, the Biden administration ended up covering for a lot of these organizations and stopping any further investigation or action into them.
4: Now, I want to show you something, because a lot of people think that politics is very clean and dry and there's no gray area and it's just black and white and Republicans are Republicans and Democrats are Democrats. But you get to see firsthand from a front row seat that there's a whole lot of infighting in this Democrat Party, isn't there, in Virginia? There's no love lost between certain factions within the party that you oppose.
5: I love Democrat on Democrat violence. They are absolutely gutting each other right now. They have been sniping at each other since they took office. You've got Senator Louise Lucas questioning Abigail Spanberger's credibility openly on Twitter. Yeah. There is no, Abigail Spanberger did not have a frown on her face yesterday.
4: Let's take a look at this video. Local DC reporter, one of our favorites, he's a regular on our program, Nick Minock, for the local ABC affiliate, Sinclair affiliate. He asked, now, first of all, usually when Abigail Spanberger sees Nick Minock going, she goes the other way. She starts running into a limousine, right? She will never talk to this guy. Mm-hmm. But she knows the story of the day is Louise Lucas. So now watch this video and watch the look on her face when asked about this FBI raid here. And for those of you who are listening on radio, I just want you to know, Abigail Spanberger, during everything you're about to hear, cannot conceal a grin on her face. Her dimples are showing. She is fighting so hard not to smile. Here, let's take a listen.
6: I want to talk to you about what's happening a few hours away. Senator Louise Lucas's home, our office rather, was raided by the FBI. At this point, do you stand by the senator or are you concerned? Because our sources are telling us this is about bribery and corruption.
7: Well, certainly I am aware of the law enforcement action that occurred in Portsmouth, and I am awaiting more details to become public before weighing in with any strong public comment. And as more information becomes available, I look forward to making further comment.
4: I haven't seen her smile that much since Inauguration Day, Delegate Williams. I mean, it's pretty transparent that these two hate each other. Am I wrong? Am I misreading that?
5: No, I've actually said, wouldn't it be interesting if it was Abigail Spanberger who actually, like, narked on Senator Lucas just so she could get past this budget deadline? That would be vicious.
4: She is a CIA officer, let's face it. I mean, they've been known to do this sort of thing. And it was reported this week that people in the Spanberger administration have been sniping and finger-pointing behind the scenes because the anticipation is the Supreme Court will follow the Constitution of the Commonwealth of Virginia and strike down this referendum. And apparently the Spanberger people were at war with the Lucas people before this referendum even got written to hand to the voters, because the Spanberger people said this isn't going to pass muster. This is unconstitutional. Now, is that where you're sitting right now? Do you think that this Supreme Court is going to do the right thing? What are you hearing anything inside on this?
5: Yeah, I'll just step back a little bit and say that, you know, one of the things that I think most people looked over was the fact that one of the Supreme Court justices lost his wife that week. And so there has certainly been a reasonable delay when it comes to that. I know that the attorneys, Republican attorneys for, you know, the vote no side have been suggesting that it should come anytime this week, even technically yesterday. But obviously there was some bigger news that broke, so maybe they delayed a little bit. But we do anticipate there's an unconstitutional finding, especially when it comes to that intervening election language. Yeah. But I want to remind everybody that, you know, Abigail Spanberger says she didn't have any plans to redistrict. And I guess she was on the, you know, vote no side there for a little bit. And ultimately, she's the new kid on the block here in Richmond, if you think about it. You know, they had marching orders and they were taking care of business, and then she showed up. So she was fighting a very strong willed leadership down here in the General Assembly.
4: And listen, you mentioned something very important, that they still don't have a budget. There's a 90-day legislative session in Virginia that's expired now. They still don't have a budget. They have complete control. It's one-party rule, Delegate Williams, and I think that this is important to see what their priorities are. You know, first thing out of the block was to make sure they could gerrymander Republicans out of existence. They haven't done the basic blocking and tackling of legislating. Is there going to be a special session? Can we operate without a budget?
5: We're actually in a special session. They started the special session as soon as they adjourned from the veto session. They started the special session, and I think they left the original regular session still open. So they have, you know, left it all out there for them to continue to meddle in Virginia, which I know is why they want full-time legislators.
4: Yeah, exactly.
5: So they can meddle year-round.
4: They're going to say, this is why we need to be in session full-time, just like California. so we can California, Virginia. Right. Ren Williams, thanks for joining us. Keep up the good work. We'll touch base with you. And it's a good life lesson for everyone nationwide and every other area, and certainly in Maryland and in the District of Columbia. 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They'll run on competence, and they'll get into office. 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They won't get the job done. 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
6: I want to let you know we've got more on this scandal out of Richmond and the Democrats. This is what happens when you give Democrats absolute power, one-party rule. You've seen it in California. You've seen it in Illinois. You've seen it in New York. You see it in Maryland. You see it in all these states. You'll see it in Washington, D.C. if you give Hakeem Jeffries the gavel. And we've got more on this. You know, they've only had ultimate power in Virginia for, what, 3.5, 4 months? And look at how the walls are come tumbling down and how Virginians can't even get an operating budget in time. We're going to speak with Sean Kennedy, Virginians for Safer Communities, coming up later in the program to unpack that and some other things that have happened in Virginia and how it's going to affect you where you live. That's coming up in a bit. The president had a busy day yesterday. They had some Mother's Day celebrations and gatherings, and a lot of people like to compare Donald Trump and Ronald Reagan, and they are bigger-than-life figures, and they have been able to advance the conservative agenda by miles compared to any other conservative Republican president in my lifetime. But they have something else in common. They're really good at riffing. They're really good at being charming. They're really good at telling jokes. They're really good at events that have nothing to do with, you know, military strikes and tax policy. Perfect example yesterday. Here's the president talking about motherhood, Mother's Day, and the wife of Secretary of War Pete Hegseth. Here, take a listen.
7: Along with Jennifer Hegseth. Jennifer? Hi, Jennifer. He's doing some job, I'll tell you. He's doing a job. You know, he stood up. He was the only one. He was standing up in the ballroom the other day in the event, the White House. They call it the White House dinner. You know, they were saying, can you use, well, when you use that term, I guess you probably can use it. But we had a little dinner the other night, and your husband was standing on the top of a table. Everyone else was under the table. So that's what we want of our Secretary of War, right? We want somebody, but he was standing on top of the table. Everyone else was under the damn table. Anyway, he's doing a fantastic job. He and the general, those are great news conferences. We like them. They work very well together, I can tell you. The wife of Pete Hegseth, and say hello to Pete.
6: Yeah, they were honoring military mothers there and military spouses, and it was a great event, a very cool event. And you can see him riffing like that. And you know, everybody, the smart set in Washington keeps telling me that Pete Hegseth is on a short leash and he's the next one to go and he's going to get fired. And the president, no, the president loves Pete Hegseth and the military loves Pete Hegseth. Rank and file love Pete Hegseth. One would argue that that's why the smart set and conventional wisdom don't like Pete Hegseth. But he's not there to please them. He's there to please the president. You can see him gushing. He then turned to the mother of his youngest child, Barron Trump, the First Lady, Melania. And I do like it when he reveals a little bit about their relationship. It's rather closely guarded. Even if you watch the Melania documentary, you don't see a whole lot of the two of them interacting as husband and wife. And a lot of people look at this, oh, it's a marriage of convenience and it's just a professional relationship. No, it's not. This is not the Clintons. You can tell that they love each other and they care about each other, not just for their own political advancement, the way the Clintons do. And then he told this little story that is so relatable to every husband and wife. Here, listen.
7: I love the name Melody because for a long time, you know, they have spell correct and word correct on these crazy machines that we use to put out truths, or they used to be called tweets. And every time I wrote Melania, it would correct to Melody. So I'd do thing, and I work very fast, very fast. Blah, blah, blah, blah, and I'd talk about it and I'd say, and Melania is fantastic and happy Mother's Day, Melania, our great First Lady, Melania. But it would spell correct and word correct to Melody. And sometimes I wouldn't proofread it, and I'd say, And I would get just absolute decimated. These people would decimate. They said he didn't know the name of his wife. He keeps calling her. And I said, what the hell is wrong with this machine? I didn't know about that little feature. But I got that corrected eventually. You know who corrected? The military. I said, come here, you got to correct this. You're killing me. I took more abuse. She's been called Melody a lot. Anyway, I had to explain it to you this way. I stood up here to explain it to you. I apologize.
6: We've all been there, Mr. President. We've all been there. Listen, I know that President Trump is a polarizing figure, and even conservatives and Republicans sometimes have mixed feelings about him, depending on what he's doing and what he's tweeting and what he's saying. But there are moments in this presidency, especially Trump 2.0, as our friend Sean Spicer calls it in his brand new best-selling book, that I think years from now, we're going to look back and say, oh, my gosh, it really was something having that guy in the White House. And yes, even the fake news media is going to miss him. So in these last 3 years or two plus years of him being the commander in chief, when there's moments like that, we're going to bring it to your attention, because, you know, you never know what you got until you don't have it anymore. A couple quick things I want to tell you about. A lot of my colleagues get to go on listener cruises. They get to take their listeners and then they all go on a vacation together. And you know how these things work. You go out on a beautiful cruise. It's a vacation. But then you add Q&As and presentations for the audience. And you almost kind of do your show right there in front of them live on the ship. It's a once-in-a-lifetime unique experience. And I'm excited to tell you that I'm going to do just that. If you want more information, go to LarryCruise.com. I'm going to be hosting this cruise along with Scott Jennings, who you all know and love from his great work on CNN, and of course is a radio host and podcaster as well nationwide, plus Kurt Schlichter, one of my best friends in the world. I've always wanted a vacation with Kurt Schlichter. He'll be there, senior columnist from Town Hall, as well as Mike Gallagher. And the radio host in Los Angeles, Jennifer Horn, will also be joining us. Go to LarryCruise.com to get more.
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14: News this hour from Town Hall, I'm Ron Taylor. President Trump says the leaders of Russia and Ukraine have agreed to a three-day ceasefire and an exchange of prisoners.
15: So they're going to be transferring almost immediately 1,000 prisoners from each side. That's very good. Russia, Ukraine.
16: Plan to talk to them again and try to
15: get this. Yeah, I will. I'd like to see a big extension.
14: The president announced on social media that the ceasefire would run through Monday. Today is Victory Day in Russia, a holiday that commemorates the victory over Nazi Germany in World War II. There are still unknowns about the hantavirus that spread on a cruise ship.
17: For the decades that scientists have known about hantavirus, they've almost always believed that the only way you can get it is from being in contact with the droppings, the dried urine of mice or other rodents. Different viruses have different abilities to spread. Some, like measles, can spread like wildfire. Others are harder to spread. You have to be in very close contact with someone who's very sick, who has a lot of symptoms. This hantavirus, if it's spreading from person to person, seems to be in that latter camp.
14: Russian President Vladimir Putin has expressed confidence in victory in Ukraine. He spoke during the military parade in Moscow Saturday, making the defeat at the Nazi Germany World War II. Security was tight as Putin and foreign leaders attended the event. The parade took place without tanks or heavy weapons, a first in nearly two decades. The military's latest strike on an alleged drug trafficking boat in the Eastern Pacific has killed two men while leaving one survivor. Video posted on social media Friday by the U.S. Southern Command shows a black boat-shaped image before what appears to be an explosion, followed by a column of fire rising to the ocean. The congressional map appears to be tilting more red amidst the latest flurry of redistricting developments across the U.S. as well. Breaking news at townhall.com.
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14: Mr. David Attenborough, the excited and hushed voice of the nature programs that you might remember, turns 100. Correspondent Charles Deledesma has more on this latest centurion celebrating a birthday.
19: A birthday message video to David Attenborough is being displayed in central London's Piccadilly Circus as the world's most famous wildlife presenter celebrates his 100th birthday. Later, the BBC hosts a party for Attenborough at the Royal Albert Hall, and cinemas throughout the day are showing his nature films. Through BBC programmes such as Life on Earth, The Private Life of Plants and The Blue Planet, Attenborough has illuminated the beauty, ferocity and sometimes downright weirdness of nature in a hushed, melodic voice that conveys his own awe at what he's witnessing. I'm Charles Deledesma.
14: More news at townhall.com. An online system used by thousands of schools and universities is back on its feet following a cyber attack.
20: Canvas is used to manage grades, course notes, assignments, lecture videos, and more. Its outage created chaos as students tried to study for finals. A hacking group called Shiny Hunters claimed responsibility for the breach, according to a cybersecurity threat analyst. And a cyber watchdog says the hacking group posted online that nearly 9,000 schools worldwide were affected, with billions of private messages and other records accessed. Rich Thomason reporting.
14: America's employers delivered a surprising 115,000 new jobs last month despite an economic shock from the war. Hiring was better than the 65,000 that economists had expected, though it decelerated from the 185,000 created in March. The unemployment rate remained at a 4.3 low. The war hasn't affected the job market so far. More on these stories at townhall.com. I'm Ron Taylor.
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6: Waking up your nation's capital on the mighty WMAL, our flagship station in Washington, and waking up the rest of the country as well. I'm so blessed. Larry O'Connor here on O'Connor & Company. I'm blessed to now have this national platform originating from WMAL here in the nation's capital, Washington, D.C. Also, a lot of you know me from my town hall show that I do every day at noon. It's live on video platforms like YouTube and Rumble and Facebook, etc., or all day long on those platforms or at town hall. And then it was just announced yesterday that I'm going to be part of the permanent rotating cast on Mark Halperin's morning meeting. That's a 9 o'clock news and politics show. I'm not hosting it. I'm just sort of one of the I'm the conservative analyst on most days. And that's a fun way to sort of get plugged in and read in on what's going on in news and politics. So, yeah, I mean, I'm doing a lot right now. And people always say, you know, how do you do it? How do you get the energy? How do you stay? Yeah. And the answer is coffee. Coffee. That's the way. Honestly, everyone used to say that oil is the lubricant of the American industrial engine, I think, or something like that. I'm paraphrasing. No, it's not. Coffee is, especially in the information age. I'm usually almost a pot of coffee in. And I asked my doctors, like, is that all right? Can I drink coffee? Do you mind? And he's like, so far you're okay. I'll let you know. Coming up in just about 15 minutes, KT McFarland on Iran. Oh, in the next 30 minutes, we're going to touch base with the White House correspondent for the Daily Wire, Mary Margaret Olihan. She asked that question of Raising Kane and Pete Hegseth about kamikaze dolphins. So we want to, you know, pick her reporter's brain, see if that was planted. That's coming up. But speaking of Pentagon reporters, a dear friend of mine, a mentor, a radio legend, and also one of the OGs back when CNN was a respectable network owned by Ted Turner, who passed away yesterday. I heard Ted Turner died, and I said, get me Chris Plant. And here he is. Chris Plant, radio talk show host nationwide. Chris, thanks for joining us, my friend.
1: Oh, sure. You betcha. Gosh. And, yeah, old Ted. Yeah, that's right. I worked at CNN when it was a news organization. That was a long time ago.
6: Yeah. Well, what was the culture like there at CNN? Because even when it gained prominence and sort of was this worldwide behemoth, it also always seemed like you guys were sort of scrappy and acting like you were still a Ted Turner startup. Am I misreading that?
1: No, you're reading that very much correctly. When I started in the Washington Bureau for CNN, and I'm in my 20s, and they were paying. You know, the money was in the 20s also, and literally, you know, you hired at $21,000 a year, and you work 12-hour days, and you had to be scrappy because the networks, when CNN came along, it was ABC, CBS, and NBC, and then CNN came along, and they were upstarts, and again, they had a bunch of people in their 20s, I was one of them, making very little money. And trying to get the job done. The union guys were pushing nails and pins through our cables at the White House to screw up your signals because CNN was non-union initially and later became union, at least with the technical people and so on. But it was you were the underdog, you were the cable startup, you were chicken noodle news. The laughing stock of the Washington press corps, certainly in D.C. at least, and had to punch your way to the table. And boy, CNN really punched his way to the table. And then, unfortunately, went off the rails because one of the things, you know, Ted Turner did a lot of smart things. And he did some things that weren't so smart. The getting into bed with AOL and trading away CNN, really, and yeah. Time Warner. He kind of sold off his empire and then also giving $1 billion to the United Nations. That was, that was an interesting idea. If you had $1 billion, what would you do with it? Maybe give it to the United Nations.
6: Give it to the United Nations. Yeah, you're right. He was a mixed bag, you know, but I don't think you could put him into one category or another necessarily, right? Because first of all, one thing I admire about him, Chris, well, you were a reporter for them and ended up being their Pentagon correspondent. You were there the day of the September 11th attacks. Please inform me about your advanced degree and journalism major that you had. You didn't have a journalism degree, did you?
1: No, I didn't. No, I didn't have any kind of degree at all, but certainly not a journalism degree.
6: But in the Ted Turner CNN world, that didn't matter. Try that today.
1: Yeah. Yeah, that's right. You got to have a Harvard MBA or something. And in Washington, it's all about checking the boxes and so on. But that's right. Ted Turner, I believe he didn't graduate from college either, and he was just a fascinating renegade. One of his wives, Hanoi Jane. He married Hanoi Jane, which was an unusual turn of events.
6: You know what? Hold on. I made this point a little earlier. I don't think he married Hanoi Jane. I think he married Barbarella.
1: That's funny because I said the same thing.
6: Did you?
1: I did. And it would be worth marrying Barbarella. she was a lot more laughs, a lot more fun, and had a great wardrobe. You know,
6: exactly. Yeah.
1: That was wonderful, but I mean, look, the guy was a complete trip. Ted Turner, he obviously built a media empire, built CNN and the superstation, TBS, the first superstation of its kind. He saw cable coming, and I've got to say, you know, TNT, but he created Turner Classic Movies and bought these film libraries, and I'm crazy for Turner Classic Movies. I think it's probably the most important station on cable. I own the Atlanta Braves. He also, and everybody, the lefties will tell you, oh, he was a great environmentalist. I don't know about that, but But he owned one of the biggest landowners in the United States, more than 2 million acres of private property. He wow. may have saved the North American bison, the American buffalo, and herds of buffalo that he owns on his property out west. And then, you know, being a capitalist, then he said, wait a minute, maybe I should have a chain of buffalo restaurants across the country so you can get buffalo steaks.
6: We're all eating bison burgers. Yeah, amazing. Well, he did. He always looked at something not just because he wanted to do it and thought it would be a cool idea and maybe even change the culture, but he always figured out how to make money off of it, too. Nothing wrong with any of that. Sounds pretty American. Listen, it was said at the time that when he was still in control of CNN, even though he had all those other ventures that you just mentioned, CNN was the baby. That was the one he was most proud of and that he's paid the closest attention to. When you were working for him, would you sometimes get sort of like mass emails or missives from the top about how CNN was supposed to bring their product to market?
1: You know, not really. No, you know, every once in a great while he'd weigh in, but not often. The woman that I married to, his feet away from me right now, was also working for CNN at the time, and she was in Atlanta.
6: Whoa. That sounds like a Me Too situation with a happy ending there, Chris.
1: all kinds of loaded.
6: Sort of like
1: there.
6: Joe and Mika going on in the Plant household.
1: But she worked on the National Assignment Desk in the newsroom in Atlanta, the headquarters then. And Ted Turner had his apartment up on the top floor of the building, and he hung out with his private jet pilot, who was a blonde woman, and they had a nice relationship. And he would occasionally come down to the newsroom at 6 o'clock in the morning in his bathrobe and slippers. No kidding. Bathrobe and slippers before he brushed his teeth. And he'd come down and put his feet up on the desk and read the paper and ask the people in the newsroom, so what's going on in the world? but he created this. Look, he changed the world, not the nation, not just the media, but the world, recognizing the technology that was emerging and satellite technology and so on, and the ability to connect the world. And he was on the pointy end of the spear on all that stuff. And CNN did change the world very much, the first Gulf War and, you know, the boys in Baghdad and all kinds of things that he did.
6: He foresaw our hunger and our need for 24/7 information and news and analysis even before the technology was there to supply it, right? And that really does take vision. Hey, real fast, Chris, because you're a legendary right-wing conservative talk show host now, Coast to Coast, been doing it, over 20 years now. You've been a radio talk show host based out of Washington, D.C., and your politics has not changed. You were a conservative when you worked at CNN. Was that acceptable then, or did you guys just not talk politics on the job? Or what does that say about Ted Turner's culture? Because I don't think you could work at CNN today.
1: No, I think that's true. You know, they have one conservative working at CNN today. Look, I was not a vocal political person when I was working there. I was a journalist. I was in the news business, and it would have been utterly inappropriate to be a political mouth. And there was really, you know, virtually none of that at the time. There were a lot of crazy things going on at the time at CNN. You know, people doing cocaine on their desks and fun things. People, we could say, dating around and things like that. But it was a very young culture. It was a fun culture. It was a happy culture. But it wasn't a political culture. People, and really the country wasn't as crazy back then, but CNN was really just kind of a square way. Let's get the job done. Let's beat ABC, CBS, and CNN. And NBC. Let's earn our place at the table. And there was a lot of that going on. Young people doing it. And it was fun. And the boss was the mouth of the South. Right? He was known as the mouth of the South. Because he would say wild things, and he was Captain Outrageous. You know, he won the America's Cup. The big global, the interplanetary sailing race. And a man in full,
6: as Tom Wolfe would say. He was a man in full. Chris Plant, we got to leave it there.
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26: Larry O'Connor here from your nation's capital and now coast to coast. 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By the way, my friend and colleague Chris DeGaulle, who's running for Congress now, thus making this space open for me to fill his shoes, not that I could, he's now resumed a daily podcast. 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So if you need your Chris DeGaulle fix, get on over there to townhall.com. It's called The Heartlander, and he's giving you an hour of great video and audio there at Town Hall. Joining us right now, KT McFarland, former National Security Advisor, a Deputy National Security Advisor, forgive me, to President Trump, and certainly a vital voice to have right now as we try to make sense of the daily comings and goings out of Iran and Pakistan and negotiations. And KT, it's kind of weird. Everybody every day says, okay, where do things stand on these negotiations? Back in the day, we didn't have this constant flow of information and such. It's impossible to look at this on an hour-by-hour basis, isn't it?
0: I used to work for Henry Kissinger, and there were, in 1973, we had secret negotiations with the Vietnamese to end the Vietnam War, and nobody even knew until after the fact. In 1972, Henry Kissinger sneaked into China. No one knew he was doing it. We had no relations with China and hadn't for decades. And he was able to conduct a significant opening to China, paving the way for Nixon's visit to China and normalization of relations. And nobody had a clue he was doing it. So, yes, it's gotten diplomacy has gotten much more difficult.
26: That said, the person spearheading these negotiations, I think, is President Trump himself, and he keeps throwing stuff out there publicly that make us all wonder what's going on. Take a look at this post from True Social. Let me read it to you. It says, assuming Iran agrees to give what has been agreed to, which is perhaps a big assumption, the already legendary epic fury will be at an end. All right, look, he goes on to talk about the Strait of Hormuz and escorting ships and the blockade and uranium, but to begin that with, assuming Iran agrees to what they agreed to, which is a big assumption. Basically, he's telegraphing, you can't really trust these guys, right?
0: Well, and that's the whole point. I mean, that has always been a point. For 47 years of any dealings we've ever had with Iran, they could say anything they want, they sign anything they want. We assume that they're going to abide by it, but they never do.
26: Yeah.
0: And so the key to what President Trump is negotiating with them right now is the details. Yes, the details are important. They're going to stop enriching uranium. They're going to get rid of the enriched uranium. But the key to all of it is inspections. You know, trust but verify. I think, frankly, don't trust but verify. And make sure that the key component of any agreement is that we have the ability for what's called snap inspections.
26: Yeah.
0: We can go any place, anytime, anywhere we want, and we don't have to give them advance notice. We just show up and ring the doorbell, and they have to let us in.
26: Our Navy has done such an amazing job with this blockade, and it was suggested by an Iranian, actually, who is an analyst on behalf of the Iranian government, what's left of it, that, frankly, the blockade has been more devastating than the bombing and the missile attacks. I'm starting to get the sense that whatever emerges, if something emerges from a negotiation here, KT McFarlane, it's going to require our military presence to sort of hang around for a while, maybe not at the level that they are right now. But do you feel like we're going to have to always be the or else there in the Middle East just to keep Iran in check at the beginning?
0: For a while, yeah. And so secondary, you know, there's sort of two parts to this. One, can we have any time inspections? And then number two, what if we find out they're cheating?
26: Yeah.
0: Well, they just go on cheating. You need to be able to enforce it, whether that's to resume military operations, whether that's to resume a blockade, whatever it might be. And to do that, you need

0: for them. The minute they walked into the trap and said, ha-ha, we're going to screw up the world, we're going to close the Strait of Hormuz, we could say, okay, fine, you know, check, checkmate.
1: Yeah.
0: We are now going to close the entire region and strangle you economically.
1: Just a minute left, Kate T. McFarland, but our weekly conversations have taught me one thing, and that China looms over everything. There's a summit scheduled in, like, what, 10 days? Is China still a player here?
0: Massively. And right now, the Chinese foreign minister is meeting with the Iranian foreign minister in Beijing. And you better believe the Iranian foreign minister is getting an earful. Because the China is going to say to him, look, we don't really care about your nuclear weapons. You know, you're our ally, but really, we're in this for us. You better get that darn straight open because we need that oil. We need your oil. We need Iraqi oil. We need Saudi oil. We need Emirati oil. We need it for the Chinese manufacturing base.
1: And by the way, it would be great to have some resolution when
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3: This is Kevin Coughlin for the Chairman's Hour with Brian Williams. We've been talking about aspects of American citizenship that are worth reclaiming. Today I want to talk about voting, because it's not only a sacred right, it's a responsibility of our citizenship. Not only to go vote, but to educate ourselves about the candidates and the issues that are going to be on the ballot. I hear a lot of people complain about the quality of the candidates and the choices that we have in November. And I always tell people that if you don't like our choices in November, then you have to go and vote in the spring. The number of people that vote in primary elections is very low. In 2016, Donald Trump and Hillary Clinton were selected as the nominees of their parties by only 14% of eligible American voters. That's quite a figure, and it speaks to the need for people to take the responsibility of voting very seriously. Voting in this country is based on faith. Faith that together, we collectively get it right when we cast our votes as a people. Generally speaking, throughout our history, that's been true. We've had good leaders and bad leaders, but the vote has always worked. Don't forget your responsibility to vote in this 250th year of our nationhood.
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5: Josh Booth back with Bill Bullington. 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
3: Larry O'Connor, O'Connor and Company, live from Washington, D.C., and wherever you are listening to us. I keep hearing from the mainstream media, people in the Beltway, the corporate legacy media, whatever you call it. That's not mainstream anymore, whoever they are. I keep hearing that you hate the military engagement in Iran. You're angry at Trump and Republicans because of gas prices, even though they're lower than when Biden was president. And because of that, you're going to vote for, you know, Democrats, the Marxist, trans-loving, abortion-loving Democrats. Even though you disagree with those policies, you're going to vote for them this November because you're angry about gas prices. That's what I'm told. Is that accurate? 855-784-4255. No pollster is calling you and asking you about this and framing the question in a deceitful way. I'm just asking you, are you angry and so angry about the military engagement in Iran and gas prices that you will vote Democrat this November? 855-784-4255. We'll take your calls on that in just a moment because I really do want to hear from you. But first, I want to hear from a friend, someone I greatly admire for the work that she has done in building her career up to the point where she is one of the shining new stars of the new media covering this White House at the Daily Wire. She's their White House correspondent. You know her. You love her. Mary Margaret Olehan. Mary Margaret, thanks for joining us today.
4: Hey, good morning. Thanks for having me.
3: It's impossible to say your name without a little bit of an Irish accent. I want to start, first of all, you covered this Mother's Day event yesterday. And, of course, the president does this thing, and he's very good at this. We played a little bit of the audio from it earlier in the show. But first of all, did he, like, do a weave and make any news? Because you cover a Mother's Day event or the Easter egg roll, and the next thing you know, he's telling you what our strategy is with the blockade, right? So did any news emerge here?
4: He did hint a little bit that we might be excited by what he was saying. Nothing incredibly newsy, but you could see some of the White House staff prowling around holding microphones. So we were all holding out hope that he was going to take questions. Wouldn't really have made a lot of sense for us to be badgering him about Iran and other topics like that in front of all these military spouses and members of the military themselves. He didn't end up taking questions. But he did touch on Iran. He talked about Mother's Day. He talked about these military spouses and kind of highlighted all of their strengths and the great things that they do for our country and some of the valor of the military members themselves that were present.
3: You're as a White House correspondent, you have to like drop everything and go on the fly, travel with the president or whatever pool you happen to be on if you're in a pool. And there's some suggestion that as all of the plans are going forward for this summit in Beijing, that at the last minute, the president might, you know, pull an audible and stop in Islamabad and finish the negotiations with Iran himself. Is that even feasible with the security concerns and the logistics involved in moving the president halfway around the planet? Can you see that happening?
4: Oh, Larry, that's a hard one because obviously, yes, there has to be so much work done in advance. The vice president did go about a month ago and they did make sure it was safe for him. But for the president, he has hinted that he would be potentially open to going and, you know, if it were a final deal. But I don't know. It's a little unlikely right now, just given the circumstances. And it would require a lot of planning and work in advance to make sure he'd be safe to go. But we can always hope because I think everyone, the president included, would like to see an end to this war.
5: Yeah, agreed. Absolutely. But also the end needs to look, like a victory. It needs to look like we've done something better than what any of the president's predecessors would have done. But there is political pressure in this election year. What are you hearing from some of the political operatives who are in the White House? And what I'm hearing are internal polls that really don't look good for Republicans, even Republicans that should win their Senate race going away because of these gas prices.
4: Well, what we've been hearing across the board is that Republican presidents typically lose the midterms. We've been hearing that over and over and over. And I think that's a sign that pretty much everyone is resigned to the fact, maybe not resigned to the fact, but aware of the fact that it's not looking good.
5: Yeah.
4: So across the board, we're hearing a lot of efforts. We're sending out, you know, J.D. Vance to the Midwest to speak to Americans and talk about the dangers of Democrats and how the Trump administration is helping Americans. Meanwhile, we have this war going on. We have the president, messaging very strongly on the war and on the economy. But we've been told for months that he's going to kind of pivot and focus on the economy and kind of lay back on the war a little bit. And that's not really happening. And obviously why, given the circumstances and the ongoing nature of this conflict. So everyone around here seems pretty confident that the midterms are not going to go well. But at the same time, there's no evidence to me that anyone has given up per se. There's still a lot of effort going on.
5: Oh, they sure shouldn't. And again, a lot of it depends on who the Democrats nominate, number one, because they seem to be nominating some pretty radical folks on the other side. And also, we don't even know what the final district maps are going to look like. Let's figure out what the actual boundaries of the district Republicans and Democrats will be competing in before we decide who's going to win in November. Speaking of that, and speaking of radical ideas and radical ideologies, you had an exclusive with my friend and former colleague, Dr. Sebastian Gorka. He is now the senior advisor for counterterrorism at the White House for the National Security Council. And apparently there's sort of a new counterterrorism strategy being implemented specifically for potential terrorist attacks here in America. Why don't you flesh that out for us and tell us how they're looking out for potential dangers that previous administrations sort of overlooked, if not strangely embraced.
4: Yeah, I'm so glad you brought that up. This is a strategy that we've been waiting for actually possibly over a year. It's kind of Sebastian Gorka's baby. He's been working on this for months. It's kind of a culmination of his life's work is kind of how he phrased it on a call with reporters yesterday. And basically, this is him and his colleagues at the national security team taking a really close look at terrorism in the United States and figuring out what needs to be addressed the most. And one reason that I was really excited for this report to come out is because Dr. Gorka is very clear-eyed about the dangers that transgender violence poses to the United States. It's something that, you know, a lot of people are unwilling to actually say because it might be uncomfortable to them or it might be a little scary that they'd be called something that, would be offensive to them. But it is a reality. I mean, if we look at what has happened over the past couple years, we saw Audrey Hale, a girl who identified as a transgender guy in Tennessee, killing children at Covenant Christian School. Then we saw in Minnesota, Minneapolis, Robert Westman, guy who identified as a transgender girl, killing Catholic school children at a school there. And then just weeks later, we saw Tyler Robinson, who is dating a guy who identifies as a transgender girl, also assassinate Charlie Kirk.
5: Yeah.
4: And many more instances of transgender-inspired violence that we've documented at Daily Wire. So this national security plan addresses that. Dr. Gorka specifically talked about Tyler Robinson and these attacks on the innocent. He specifically talked about how this transgender violence is targeting Christians and innocent children. And, you know, he talked about how there's a lot of this secular secular violence that's aimed at Christians and people of faith. You talked about Antifa, left-wing violence. So this is all kind of in the same category that they're looking at. And he specifically said they're going to be watching, identifying, and neutralizing these types of threats to the public and viewing them as terrorists, which is huge, Larry. I can't emphasize it enough, because under the Biden administration, you would have been accused of discriminating if you specifically looked at these groups.
5: Mary Margaret Olihan, the data is there. It's you can't ignore it, that there is a trend line there for these violent attacks and these mass shootings. I think that the concern going in was that the entire, you know, vector of people who were undergoing gender dysphoria or hormone replacement therapy or puberty blockers or what have you, whatever they're going through with regard to their gender identity, that they would all be demonized as potential violent terrorists, which is ridiculous. That's not what anybody is saying. But did Dr. Gorka or anybody from the National Security Council sort of recognize that and acknowledge it and sort of communicate how that's not what this policy is? This is about looking for patterns of behavior that you would look for any identifiable group that may be inclined to commit violent acts.
4: Well, look, I didn't get the vibe from Dr. Gorka that they were worried about hurting anyone's feelings. But I think at the end of the day, they're trying to make it clear that they are focused on identifying threats. So if you are a trans-identifying individual who is acting oddly on the internet, that is making threats to people, that is showing signs that you want to commit violence, well, then you're going to be on the radar of law enforcement, specifically federal law enforcement.
5: That's the key.
4: You know, it's the same way. Exactly. It's the same way, you know, they might be identifying jihadi terrorists in the United States. If you're exhibiting signs that you're going to cause danger or harm to the American public, then you're going to be on their radar and they're going to come for you. And there was a letter that came in this national security plan from President Donald Trump. And I thought he put it pretty well. At the end of the letter, he was saying, anyone who wants to harm America or Americans, just so you know, we will find you and we will come for you. And that's kind of the posture of this whole national security plan. Very aggressive, forward-facing posture. They're going to find people who want to harm Americans and they're going to come for them. And frankly, it's long overdue.
5: Mary Margaret Olihan, she's the White House correspondent for Daily Wire, and we follow her work closely and have admired her and what she's done with her career in such a short time. Mary Margaret, speaking of violent threats against Americans, you asked, I think, the seminal question of the chairman of the Joint Chiefs of Staff at the Pentagon the other day. We noted it yesterday. In fact, I recognized your voice in this viral video, and I asked our great producer, you know her well, Heather Hunter, I said, we got to get Mary Margaret Olihan on and get the backstory here. So let's remind everybody, take a listen. This was the question at the Pentagon briefing. Let's go.
6: Can you kind of clarify these reports of kamikaze dolphins that we've heard about?
7: I haven't heard the kamikaze dolphin thing. It's like sharks with laser beams, right?
5: Kamikaze dolphins. Now, Secretary of War Hegseth went on to neither confirm nor deny that America may have kamikaze dolphins, but he did say emphatically that Iran does not. All right, Mary Margaret, what was the origin of, first of all, be honest, did somebody from the comms team at the Pentagon say, hey, Mary Margaret, ask about kamikaze dolphins?
4: No, absolutely not. This was completely my idea. It was partially because I had seen this floating around online, and I had seen a couple people, you know, in my circles laughing at it and saying this is absurd. But I thought, wait, because I saw a analyst who's respected on CNN, and on the analyst was on CNN talking about kamikaze dolphins, describing them to Caitlin Collins, and she was taking it seriously. And then I see Jesse Waters talking about the kamikaze dolphins and getting mocked for it. So I thought, wait, okay, if it's on two of these major networks, it's at least worth looking into.
5: Yeah.
4: So I look into it, and it turns out the Soviets did try and do stuff with dolphins and at least harness them in a way with weapons on them.
5: Yes.
4: So I figured if we're talking about it, I might as well ask. And I will say afterwards, I had someone reach out to me on social media that's working on a kamikaze dolphin style project that they hope to sell to the military. And then, you know, after I asked this question, I see all these articles everywhere.
5: They didn't
4: mention, by the way, who asked the question, but I'm not too salty about it.
5: Well, we give credit where it's due, Mary Margaret. But yeah, I laughed about it yesterday, and suddenly I was inundated with people who say, yeah, no, I work out of Point Loma in San Diego, and we're working on these dolphins for the Navy as well. So Mayor Margaret, you're on to something. Keep up the great work, as always.
8: In a world where more and more people decide what's right and wrong based on how they feel, what happens when feelings become the only moral standard? 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Larry O'Connor explains what he's all about.
5: Can't tell you how excited we are to bring what we do every morning here in Washington to you as we focus on the most important stories that matter. 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
8: 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Larry Elder warns of trusting this regime.
9: Unclear whether Iran has agreed to permanently suspend its pursuit of a nuclear bomb. 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
8: 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The Answer. Q Hewitt sees some red flags.
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17: Available in California.
5: There's a lot of big media shows that you just have to listen to them blither on and on at you. And when you disagree or agree, you don't have a voice. That's not how we roll here on O'Connor & Company. 855-784-4255. 855-784-4255. I asked conventional wisdom in D.C. says that Republican voters are fed up with the war, fed up with gas prices, and they're ready to vote Democrat. Again, so you're pro-life, but because gas prices went up temporarily, you're going to vote for somebody who protects abortion up to the moment of birth. I have not met that voter in my lifetime, but I'd love to hear from you so we can have a conversation about it. Let's start with Ben in Virginia. Ben, thanks for calling in from our flagship WMAL. What do you think? Are you fed up with Republicans?
17: I mean, generally, yes, but I'm still going to vote for them.
5: Same. Well said, Ben.
17: Larry, I have my commute to work is 65 miles each way. Oof. I am affected by these high gas prices more than a lot of people. And guess what? I understand it's temporary and justified, unlike Obama saying, well, under my plan, energy prices will skyrocket. So it's right. Not deliberate. It's temporary. It's a side effect. It's going to go away. And then we won't be nuked by Iranian terrorists. I see a mostly win-win.
5: Ben, such a wise observation. I mean, the fact of the matter is Obama and Biden and Democrats in general, they want to artificially jack up gas prices, not to defeat an existential enemy like Iran. And as a result of market forces on the global price of oil, they want to do it because they think they're reducing carbon emissions and they want you to give up your pickup and drive an electric vehicle. I don't quite see what their complaint is here.
17: Right. They want to change my behavior. They want to change me. It's like the shock collar on a dog. That's what they want to do.
5: That's right.
17: But no, I understand this is temporary, a side effect. And after 5-6 years of them completely dropping the veil, transing the kids, trying to kill as many babies as possible. Not just that, shout your abortion, celebrate your abortion. After the years of this, there's nothing any Democrat could ever say to me that would convince me to vote for them.
5: Keep the faith, Ben, in Virginia, and hopefully you'll be able to vote in a normal congressional district if the Supreme Court of the Commonwealth comes through. Thanks, Ben. Appreciate the call. How about Carrie in Illinois, listening on WRPR there? Carrie, what do you think? Are you ready to jump ship and embrace Democrats because you're paying a buck or so more for gas?
18: Well, the previous caller just basically said everything I was going to say, so compliments to him. But
5: yeah, but not with an Illinois accent, Carrie. I want to hear from you.
18: Yeah. I will say this. You know, I raised my kids conservative. If it weren't for Chicago, Illinois would be a great state. And, you know, I'll be damned, you know, when I go to heaven, you know, there's no 72 virgins waiting up there for me because I got a lovely wife. And my thoughts is that, you know, we're doing this for our kids and our future of our country. And, I just want to get your thoughts, you know, on how, we can, you know, convince, you know, our base that are questionable and even the yeah. Democrats that may be listening. You know, this is just like the previous caller said.
5: Yeah.
18: You know, this is a short-term effect, and
5: Carrie,
18: it's going to be great. And
5: I'll tell you, I agree. I think the upside here is so worth it, and just in terms of national security and the security of our neighbors and our partners and Europe, by the way. But also, I'll say this. I don't think the base needs firing up. I sort of knew that our response was going to be like yours and like Ben in Virginia's on this thing. It's squishy independent voters who fly back and forth across the party lines that are the problem here. That is the threat for Republicans, and they got to be able to make sure that they can cater to them and make sure they convince them. As even though you might not be happy with gas prices, trust me, the alternative is worse. You think that Democrats are going to enact some policy that will reduce gas prices? First of all they care about is impeaching Trump. They're already telling you that's what they're going to do. But secondly, all of their policies will jack up gas prices even further. So I think the base is solid and the base is there. It's communicating with those people who fly back and forth across party lines. Carrie, do you know anyone in your life like that?
18: I know a couple people at my church. They are Democrats, and you know, but they're good people.
5: Yeah.
18: And, you know, all you have to do, and, you know, I never do this in church. Unfortunately, we have a couple people in church that want to say stuff in service, which I've never agreed with. But, yeah. I mean, just have good conversations. And
5: that's right.
18: You know, that's what we need to do. You know, don't be negative. You know, just have positive engagements with those people.
5: Amen.
18: And that's, you know, that's what makes us what we are. Great.
5: Carrie, I'm so proud to have you as a listener now. Thank you for chiming in and joining the show. And what Carrie said is what each and every one of us have to embody. I liken it to evangelizing. If you're a Christian or whatever your religious faith is, if you want to share it with other people, you want to share it in a warm and friendly and positive and upbeat way because, I mean, you have the truth and you want to share that truth with people, but you also have to make them concerned about the alternative. And, you've got people in your life that sort of, yeah, they're a Democrat, but they voted for Trump, but now they're not sure. And they just, no matter what congressional district you're in, especially if it's a toss-up, just start with this. Listen, dude, I understand. And Trump ain't perfect, and Republicans aren't perfect. But that guy or gal that you want to vote for, that Democrat, I mean, they can't even say that a man can't get pregnant. They want our...
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0: this hour from Town Hall. I'm Ron Taylor. President Trump says there will be a three-day ceasefire between Russia and Ukraine, along with an exchange of prisoners.
1: Hosting on Truth Social Friday, Trump said the truce would last from Saturday to Monday, saying, quote, I am pleased to announce that there will be a three-day ceasefire in the war between Russia and Ukraine. Russia had previously announced a two-day unilateral ceasefire to mark its May 9th World War II victory day on Saturday. Ukraine previously stated that it, too, had offered a truce, but this had been ignored by Moscow. Trump also wrote, talks are continuing on ending the war, adding that we are getting closer and closer every day. Bill Alexander, Washington.
0: Officials are taking precautions in the wake of that hantavirus outbreak on a cruise ship that has killed three people. Dr. John Lowe says Americans from the MV Honduras will be heading to the National Quarantine Unit at the University of Nebraska Medical Center.
2: We are tracking that the ship that is in focus will arrive in the Canary Islands sometime Sunday. And at that point, we're aware that all of the passengers and crew will come off of the ship, and the passengers that are on that ship will be moved back to their home countries. So what we've been called on to do is to support the U.S. In bringing back a group of American citizens back to the U.S. safely and to ensure that they're safely monitored.
0: Americans' employers delivered a surprising 115,000 new jobs last month despite an economic shock from the war. Hiring was better than the 65,000 that economists had expected, though it decelerated from the 185,000 jobs created in March. The unemployment rate remained at a low 4.3%. The war hasn't affected the American job market thus far. News and analysis found at townhall.com.
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0: It's free diapers for everyone. Well, at least in California.
4: California will soon provide infants with hundreds of free diapers before they leave hospitals after birth. Officials say the goal is to ease the financial burden on families welcoming newborns in the notoriously costly state. The state will provide 400 diapers to each newborn through participating hospitals. The program in its first year will be limited to hospitals largely serving low-income patients, and then it will expand statewide after that. Rich Thomason reporting.
0: Stocks rose to records following the latest sign that the nation's job market is doing better than economists expected. The S&P 500 climbed 0.8% yesterday to an all-time high, after a report said employers added more jobs last month than expected. The Dow Jones and...
5: Hey, Jeff, did you ever notice how some places just make you feel like you're right at home?
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15: Welcome to This Week on Capitol Hill, your insider's guide to the story shaping Washington and the world. I'm Tony Perkins.
16: 2 weeks ago, Obama was applauding Virginia for redrawing their maps to eliminate Republicans, and yet he was in shock and very critical when Louisiana is now going to draw its map to elect more Republicans. It's time for the Democrats to stop being such hypocrites and finally have everybody across the country to stop using race as a reason to draw congressional lines.
15: How was Texas Governor Greg Abbott reacting to last week's landmark Supreme Court ruling that Louisiana's congressional map, drawn with race as a primary factor, was unconstitutional? Now, Louisiana and several other states are moving to redraw their congressional districts, a shift that could have significant political implications heading into November. Louisiana Governor Jeff Landry will join us with more. And are we any closer to a deal with Iran or further from one?
17: We're in good shape. And now we're doing well. Now we have to get what we have to get. If we don't do that, we'll have to go a big step further. But with that being said, they want to make a deal. We've had very good talks over the last 24 hours, and it's very possible that we'll make a deal.
15: That was President Trump earlier in the week. We'll talk with Ambassador John Bolton, former National Security Advisor to President Trump, for his perspective on where negotiations stand and what it means for U.S. policy. House Speaker Mike Johnson will also be here with his reaction to this week's primary results out of Indiana, Ohio, and Michigan. Plus, the Supreme Court is set to consider a major case next week involving abortion by mail. We'll break down what's at stake. All of that and more coming up on this week's edition of This Week on Capitol Hill.
18: Today's edition of This Week on Capitol Hill is being presented by AARP.
15: The first wave of primary elections took place this week across Indiana, Ohio, and Michigan. The results suggest Republicans remain competitive, even as economic concerns continue to dominate voter priorities. Joining us now to unpack it all is Washington Stand reporter Casey Harper. Casey, welcome back to This Week on Capitol Hill.
19: Thanks, Tony.
15: So what are the key takeaways from this first wave of primary results?
19: Sure. There's a few that we can take away from this. And you mentioned one that, you know, Republicans by no means are crashing and burning right now, which many Democrat doomsdayers are saying. And there is sort of a nervous fear among Republicans about that because it is a midterm election with a Republican president. And it's whether Republican or Democrat in the White House, we've seen a pattern of midterms being tough for the incumbent party. You remember the Tea Party during President Obama's first term was really disastrous for him. So there's some nervousness about that. But a couple things that stood out to me. Senator Sherrod Brown is a popular Democrat who has a pretty good chance against Senator John Husted. Brown is popular in the state, even though Ohio is leaned red. And Husted is sort of an unknown a little more. He's never faced voters. He was put in office after Vice President J.D. Vance went to the White House. And so I think that is a big question mark. There's probably going to be a lot of money poured into that race where Democrats are going to be hopeful they can pick up a seat. We can also talk about redistricting, but what I'm hearing from a lot of Republicans and my sources in the Republican campaign world is they're really excited about these Indiana results. They say that, you know, the President Trump endorsed several challengers to incumbents and did very well, and there's no doubt about that. The president's candidates did probably overperform expectations. I would put a little asterisk on that, Tony, which is, They really outspent those incumbents pretty heavily. Over $8 million spent in these races, and you know that that is a lot of money spent in a state race like this.
15: It is. But to the bigger narratives, as we were talking about how the Republicans did a lot better than what the media and Democrats were hoping they would do. And I think we'll look at that in context. This is like the worst scenario almost to run in. I got high gas prices. Yeah. Economic issues are driving voter concern. The war in Iran has not been very popular. And as you pointed out, historically, the party that's in power does not do well in the midterm elections. So for this first, and it's just the first, but in this first wave of primary results, it does show that the Republicans have a fighting chance to keep the majority in the House and in the Congress going into this midterm election.
19: Yeah, I think that's right. And one of the questions here was, can Republicans win when President Trump is not on the ballot? That's been a big question. And it showed that, you know, Trump, of course, endorsed them, but he wasn't on the ballot, and Republican voters still turned out. And I think that's really important because President Trump won't be on the ballot in this November, and maybe the MAGA conservative coalition can stay together for another election without him being on the ballot. But that coalition is fraying right now. It's holding together. I think there's maybe some problems with Hispanic voters we can talk about. I think that the administration is at risk of frustrating pro-life voters, and we could talk about that. But no doubt about it that this was a good week for Republicans.
15: How quickly is it anticipated that the Republicans need to move on from the high gas prices? And as the gas prices come down, that that's going to be beneficial to them as they move deeper into the primary season?
19: Definitely by November. That's definitely a number. I mean, there's sort of it's sort of hard to know, but there's a few things happening. There's a lag on the gas prices. Now, we've seen that the oil markets, they go up and down pretty rapidly, depending on even the comments that President Trump makes. I think that a lot of people were just disappointed to see that the Strait of Hormuz Project Freedom is not going to continue without getting some kind of peace deal. I think that the idea that the Strait of Hormuz could be open when the Iran war is not necessarily over, I think was maybe really encouraging to people, because ending the Iran war seems like a very difficult, gargantuan task. But if we could somehow keep the Strait of Hormuz open while the diplomacy works itself out, that could be a good middle ground that could get prices down. So I think that if they return to that plan, that could be really encouraging for markets and get those gas prices down. But those are a lagging indicator. Unfortunately, President Biden drained the strategic petroleum oil reserves in the U.S. to a pretty dangerous level in his previous term. And so President Trump doesn't have as much to work with going into Election Day and releasing those reserves. But he can do other things, make announcements on oil development. If he can keep getting oil out of Venezuela, that's going to increase supply. But it's not just supply. It's the general feeling and the forecasting among oil producers that they have a steady future ahead. And with Trump in office for two more years, they do have relative comfort in that regard.
15: Casey, I want to shift more to domestic issues. The Supreme Court last week striking down Louisiana's congressional districts, which has created another wave of redistricting. Louisiana, in fact, we're going to be talking with the governor of Louisiana, Jeff Landry, in a little bit about the redistricting effort there. But Tennessee moving forward with it, South Carolina considering it. How significant might this be?
19: Oh, it's hard to overstate how significant this is going into November. We've been in a long-going redistricting war. We got Texas, North Carolina, Missouri, Ohio, Florida, and Utah have made changes that could pick up about 9 seats for Republicans. We don't want to be presumptuous, but that's the forecast. But then California and Virginia, Democrat states, they made changes that basically offset those gains. Though I will say Virginia has a pretty strong court challenge against their redistricting that still has to play out. And that puts all eyes on states like Louisiana. As you mentioned, I'm glad you're having Governor Landry on to talk about that. Those primaries are delayed. Tennessee, Alabama. By my count, Tony, Democrats were about tied or maybe up by a seat in this redistricting battle before the Voting Rights Act ruling. Now that that is changed, that can open the floodgate for a lot of big opportunities for Republicans, especially in the South, to run up the score on Democrats.
15: Well, given how close Congress is even right now, yes, in terms of its party makeup, that could be the deciding factor in the midterm elections. Another issue, we were talking about the court last week in Louisiana and the redistricting. Louisiana also before the court on a case out of the Fifth Circuit, the abortion drug mifepristone. A Fifth Circuit court last week said a stay could be in place while that was fully adjudicated. The Supreme Court, after an emergency appeal by the drug manufacturers, put that on hold. They're going to hear that next week. The Family Research Council has actually submitted an amicus brief in support of the state of Louisiana. How do we see this unfolding? What's the timeline here?
19: Yeah, I mean, I think we're going to see some action really quickly because that stay expires on Monday. And so, I mean, they could have extended it for longer. The stay on the stay, I guess you could say, with the Supreme Court intervened and they required more they required more information from the lawyers involved in the case by Thursday. And so that's pretty advanced timelines for the Supreme Court. I think we could see something pretty quickly. I've read the FRC amicus brief making good points about violation of states' rights to regulate their own abortion. And then the good point about partner violence, about how when you have a so-called telehealth abortion, you could have an abuser or even a man or a teenage boy with an expired library card can get an abortion pill at this point in the way that the FDA has set up the regulations. And that's a point actually that the Fifth Circuit made in their ruling, is that when this was first allowed by the FDA in 2000, you had to have three, not one, not two, three in-person doctor's visits to get the abortion pill. Now, Tony, I mean, I don't know you won't, but you could get on the internet and have one by next week, right, if you wanted.
15: It's sad. Yeah. It's interesting that you have almost every Democrat on Capitol Hill lined up with the drug manufacturers, which is standing with the FDA. Mm-hmm. That's not a company I would want to be a part of. Casey Harper, thanks so much for joining us.
19: Thanks, Tony.
15: All right, folks, coming up next, we're going to take a look at the latest with Iran and the United States and their negotiations. So don't go away. Ambassador John Bolton joins us next.
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15: Welcome back to This Week on Capitol Hill. I'm Tony Perkins, your host. Well, U.S. policy toward Iran this week has shifted so quickly, it's hard to tell whether Washington is applying pressure or preparing for a deal. One day it's maximum pressure, the next day it's talk of peace. Through it all, though, one line has remained firm. President Trump's insistence that Iran must abandon its nuclear ambitions. So are we actually nearing an agreement, or could military action resume? Joining us now to break it all down is John Bolton. He served as National Security Advisor during the first Trump administration and as U.S. Ambassador to the United Nations under President George W. Bush. Mr. Ambassador, welcome back to This Week on Capitol Hill. Thanks for joining us.
27: Oh, glad to be with you. Thanks for having me.
15: All right. I'm just going to add your assessment of this week as we've seen kind of back and forth, maximum pressure, talk of peace. Where are we?
27: Well, I think it's very much up in the air, and even if we hear positive news one day, it can be contradicted the next. So it's a fast-moving and, I think, very confusing picture. I do think that the pressure that was applied by the U.S. blockade of Iranian ports has been an important factor by cutting off oil sales by Iran and therefore the revenue they generate. That has put significant economic pressure on the regime in Tehran, which is already suffering under a bad economy before the war started, and our attacks along with Israel have destroyed a lot of their military infrastructure. So the blockade is a very important reality and something that we should use for maximum leverage.
15: You know, the president in his negotiation tactics often creates kind of a chaotic environment. That's a part of his strategy. But when you combine that with what may be, well, we don't know for certain, but quite possibly total chaos in Iran with no one really kind of knowing who's in charge, could that be contributing to what appears to be a totally chaotic situation?
27: Yes, I think that's right. And you know, the inability of the government in Tehran to form coherent diplomatic positions, to engage in systematic negotiation, really to have an idea of what the real position of the government is evidence of just how much damage the U.S.-Israeli strikes did. You know, we still haven't seen a single sign of life from the supposed new supreme leader, Mojtabi Hamidi, the son of the deceased former supreme leader. And I suspect what's happening is that really nobody's overall in charge, that there's a diffusion of power, and that's what's leading to some of the confusion on their side. But it is also a sign of how successful the attacks were and why, if the regime does begin to come apart at the top, the opponents of the regime inside Iran, with some help from us and others on the outside, I think would have a real chance of bringing the regime down.
15: So to put a bow on this and bring this to a conclusion, obviously the president, national security being the focus here, he's made very clear no nuclear capabilities from Iran, but he's got the pressure domestically, oil prices, gas prices, midterm elections. What can be done? What point do we have to reach to say mission accomplished for now? Maybe the regime change comes later at the hands of the Iranian people. What's the exit?
27: Well, I think there's got to be some very clear agreement on how to handle the aspects of the nuclear program as they currently exist. People point most to the highly enriched uranium, which is a necessary step to nuclear weapons, but there are a lot of other aspects to this program that really should be taken out of Iran's hands. They've been saying for 40-plus years they don't want a nuclear weapon and consistently violating what they say. So I think a lot turns on whether we get just empty promises from the regime or whether we get something more concrete that gives us a lot more confidence than the Barack Obama's 2015 nuclear deal, which Trump rightly withdrew from in 2018.
15: So would it be the

0: Exxon did. That's why we're paying higher prices at the pump here in the U.S., even though we get almost no petroleum from that region. Obviously, buyers all over the world can bid for oil, and so when you see a shortage caused by cutting off Gulf production, our prices are going to go up, and so are the Europeans. I think Trump made a mistake not consulting them in advance, but they should behave like leaders thinking geostrategically. They should be with us. We've had reports on the other side of the world that South Korea is giving thought to actually joining with us to try and keep the Strait of Hormuz open. I think we need more allies like that, more allies like Israel.
1: Mr. Ambassador, just have about a minute and a half left. The president scheduled to go to Beijing. Is this a time to go there until we have a conclusion of the situation with Iran?
0: You know, I think it would be preferable to put it off until there was a conclusion. But of course, the president had originally agreed to go right at the end of March, beginning of April. And so he postponed the visit for 6 weeks. And I can see reasons why he would not want to postpone it again. I think the Chinese really do want this meeting. And I think it's a good opportunity for us to put pressure on China to say Iran's conduct here is unacceptable and you should be pushing back on it, too. China buys a lot of oil from Iran. That's true. But they buy more oil from Saudi Arabia and the United Arab Emirates. So they have a strong interest in a free flow of oil out of the Gulf. We should try and leverage that if we can.
1: What other items should be top of the list in a conversation with Beijing?
0: Well, I think it's very important that we make it clear that it would be unacceptable for China to threaten Taiwan with military force or obviously to engage in military force. Even a blockade around the island, not an actual invasion, is unacceptable to us. And I think all of our friends and allies in the East Asia region, I think we've made it clear for decades now, no military solution is acceptable. And I think Xi Jinping needs to be reminded of that.
1: Ambassador John Bolton, always great to see you. Thanks for joining us.
0: Well, thanks again.
1: All right, folks, coming up next, big news across the country as we look at the redistricting issue. Well, coming up next, the governor of Louisiana, Jeff Landry, joins us here on the...
2: Hey, Jeff, did you ever notice how some places just make you feel like you're right at home?
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6: Welcome back to This Week on Capitol Hill. I'm your host, Tony Perkins. Well, last week's landmark ruling by the U.S. Supreme Court striking down congressional districts drawn based upon racial makeup has fueled another wave of redistricting efforts in several states, including Louisiana, which was at the center of that court case. Joining me now is Louisiana's Governor Jeff Landry. Governor Landry, welcome back to This Week on Capitol Hill.
7: Hey, Tony, it's always a pleasure to be with you.
6: So Louisiana is at the center of attention with this court case last week, but it's triggered redistricting efforts in other states as well. That's happening right now. The Louisiana legislature's in session. Give us the latest on the redistricting effort.
7: Well, look, Tony, I think that the Supreme Court has finally helped untangle Louisiana and many states, especially across the South, in a nasty weave of litigation that's been going on since the 90s. In fact, Louisiana has been engaged in 27 federal lawsuits since the 1990s, which has basically taken away the legislature's power to draw congressional districts, to draw legislative districts, for local government to draw their districts. And basically what the Supreme Court finally said is that we're no longer going to sort voters based upon race. And that takes Section 2 and makes it fit squarely inside the 15th Amendment and 14th Amendment. And so that's what we're doing. We're going to get an opportunity to go back to drawing our congressional districts, giving the legislature the power that they have always been given, both under the U.S. Constitution and our state constitution.
6: Well, it's been long coming. I remember when I was in the legislature and we were redrawing the maps, we had to go to the Justice Department to get them to sign off on our congressional districts. And they were basically the ones writing our, drawing our district lines. So what do you think the ultimate outcome is going to be in the redrawing of these lines in Louisiana?
7: Well, you know, interestingly, you mentioned the approval that you used to have to get from the U.S. Department of Justice, and that was called preclearance. And what's interesting is that the 5-1 map that the liberal federal judge here in Baton Rouge had found to be unconstitutional and enjoined, which started this Robertson-Collie loop of litigation right after 2020, that map, the 5-1 map, had been precleared by then-Attorney General Eric Holder's Department of Justice. I mean, so think about the hypocrisy of the left and the Democrat Party. Look, let me sum this up for everyone watching out there and listening. No longer can the Democrat Party blame the Civil Rights Act for losing elections. That's the bottom line. Today, the Supreme Court has instilled fairness and cemented the rule of law in our election process and the way we draw districts in the United States for the U.S. House of Representatives.
6: So do you envision, Governor Landry, the legislature going back to the 5-1 makeup of the Louisiana congressional delegation?
7: I mean, look, what I would like is the most defensible map, because I'd like to get Louisiana out of the litigation nightmare that we've been entangled in. Again, we've spent over $40 million since 2011 alone on federal litigation. That's $40 million we can't spend on education or roads or other services that our citizens would gladly use that money for. And so what I'm hoping for is a defensible map. As I said earlier, I think a 5-1 map is probably the most defensible map. The Supreme Court mentioned that in the Colley ruling, where they said, look, we just didn't find that Louisiana needed to draw a new map, and that was under a 5-1 map.
6: Governor, we just have a little over a minute and a half left. The court, Louisiana, is before the court on another issue. Louisiana has been leading the effort to protect the unborn and challenging the FDA's policy on the abortion drug mifepristone being sent through the mail. The Supreme Court's set to make a decision on that case next week.
7: Yeah, look, you know, Tony, we love our classification of being the most pro-life state in the nation, and we take the right to life extremely seriously. And so our attorney general has done a phenomenal job, both helping us get to the Dobbs case, which ultimately overruled Roe, to where we are today. And the interesting part is that we've been able to enjoin the drug in coming into the state with the Fifth Circuit enjoined it. And basically the Supreme Court granted an administrative stay. Now, I'm not getting too excited about that or angry about the court. The court is just saying, look, we want more information before the court so we can understand whether or not the stay was properly placed by the Fifth Circuit. So, again, Louisiana continues to lead in protecting life in the nation.
6: Do you expect the court to allow that stay to stay in place until this is finally adjudicated? 15 seconds.
7: No, I don't. I think that once the court gets all of the information, again, remember, this was the Biden administration watering down the rules. So I think once the court gets enough evidence, I think they'll come to the right conclusion.
6: Governor Jeff Landry, always great to see you, my friend. Stick with us, folks. We're back with more after this.
8: Americans may not agree on much, but we agree on Social Security. 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
9: Pledge to protect Social Security at aarp.org/weearnedit. 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
6: Welcome back to This Week on Capitol Hill. I'm your host, Tony Perkins. Well, the week delivered the first wave of competitive multi-state primaries in Ohio, Indiana, and Michigan. Yet the media's response was pretty subtle. It was subdued. Does that suggest the results point to Republican strength, or at least a trend that's harder for Democrats to challenge? Joining me now is House Speaker Mike Johnson of Louisiana's 4th Congressional District. Mr. Speaker, welcome back to This Week on Capitol Hill.
21: Hey, Tony. Great to be with you.
6: All right. So what do you make of Tuesday's primary results?
21: It's what we expected. You know, we are very bullish about the midterm elections in November, and this is in spite of the media's breathless prognostications that Republicans are going to lose the House. Now, remember, they cheer against us every single day. Everything that we've accomplished in this Congress, they said was impossible, could not be done. They also said we were going to lose in 2024. So I wouldn't put any stock into any of that, and I would not put any stock at all into historic trends. It is true, as we've discussed many times, that we have to defy history to win the midterms and grow the majority this time around. But I'm convinced we will. And the results last night are more evidence of that. All of our candidates who we expected to prevail did. And on the left, an interesting trend the media is trying to cover up is that the far left, the insurgent candidates, are winning some of these primaries. That's a great concern to the Democrat Party because they're not electable people in a general election. One more trend, I think, that works in our favor for November.
6: Well, speaking of trends, we talked about this briefly last week with the Supreme Court weighing in on Louisiana's congressional districts. Well, since then, we have other states moving to redraw the lines. We could see just through that process a net pickup of possibly 5 to 7 seats for Republicans across the country.
21: Potentially even more. It depends on how many states get in on this. And this trend was long overdue. I mean, for years, we'd argued decades now that the common sense reading of the Constitution says you cannot use race as a determining factor. You can't discriminate against voters of any skin color. And that's what the previous regime, the previous kind of rules had done. So the Supreme Court has finally set that right. And you see a number of states jumping in to then correct that. In Louisiana, they specifically said in our state, we had an unconstitutional map. So the governor and the legislature literally had no choice. You can't have an election on a map that's been declared unconstitutional. So they're scrambling to try to sort that out. As we sit here today, Tony, I'm not sure what my district lines ultimately will look like. We're at the mercy of the legislature, but that's how our system works. And we'll see what happens. I think we will pick up at least one more Republican seat in Louisiana. And that's going to be the right result because those districts will accurately reflect the population of the state and not be drawn on arbitrary bases.
6: Yeah, I think your district actually will probably be pretty good. When I look at what my congressional district has been, it stretched all the way up to the top of the state to the bottom of the state. So hopefully that will change. Well, I'm certain that will change as well. Speaking of the Supreme Court, we didn't touch on this last week because it happened in the 11th hour on Friday, where the Fifth Circuit Court of Appeals issued a stay that the state of Louisiana, our state again, had requested regarding mifepristone, the abortion pill. The Supreme Court this week put that stay on hold temporarily, administrative hold, while they received the briefs from the drug manufacturers that are appealing this. Lay out for us kind of how that process works.
21: Well, Justice Alito really did the necessary conventional thing. He held it for about a week, enforcement of it nationwide, so that the high court can review it. Now, they're expected to do that next week. I think May 11th is the date that he placed on it. I would encourage our friends not to read too much into that temporary stay. It's just kind of how the process works. And remember, Justice Alito is an ardently pro-life jurist and actually is the one who authored the Dobbs opinion, which overturn Roe v. Wade. So that's certainly not any indication of the merits of the case. I think the Fifth Circuit is on solid ground, and I think the rationale for the opinion below acknowledges that mifepristone is a very dangerous drug. It should not be administered by people via mail order. And by the way, when it does that, it violates state laws, like in the state of Louisiana, which restricts that. So it's a serious issue. It has huge national implications, and of course, moral implications and all the rest. And the court's going to have to take a very close look at that. I'm optimistic that they'll do the right thing here.
6: Speaking of the importance of this, I mean, this has been the primary factor of driving up abortion rates in this country, 21% since the overturn of Roe. So this is something obviously we need to be watching, but also praying about. Speaking of next week, Mr. Speaker, the Congress will be coming back. What's on the agenda?
21: Well, we've got a lot ahead of us yet to do, even though an election is coming up in the fall. It's full steam ahead for Republicans in charge of Congress. So next week happens to be annual police week. We'll have some legislation that reflects our intent to stand with those who wear the badge, and we back the blue. We'll demonstrate that in word and deed next week. Appropriations is going forward, and our third reconciliation bill, which is going to be a very important piece of legislation to continue on these themes of reducing the cost of living. We're going to work in, try to do some fraud, anti-fraud measures to save taxpayers' funds. And we still have permitting reform and the housing bill still on the table, among other things. So going to be a very busy week. Everybody be back after big wins last week. And we're looking forward to getting the job done.
6: What do we anticipate will be in the third reconciliation bill? And the first one was big. The second one's skinny. What's this one going to look like?
21: Well, this one will be just as beautiful, but not as big as the first one, because we had most of the America First agenda jammed into that seismic nation-shaping legislation, and it took us about a year and a half to put together. We have less time this time and less margin to work with, but a lot that we need to do. As I mentioned, the anti-fraud measures are going to be in big demand by voters as that the attention on that issue rises as we get closer to the election. Cost of living, of course, bringing down the cost of living is a continual theme here. And some other things that we'd like to do in this package. Now, I got to get consensus. I need every single Republican vote. So we've been working thoroughly on this for months to try to build that. We'll be laying out the package in the next in the days ahead. I think people are going to be very pleased with what they see.
6: Well, speaking of that third reconciliation bill, given what we saw last week, all the stuff that you were able to accomplish, I mean, I'm wondering, are you storing up more rabbits to pull out of those hats?
21: Well, look, as we always say, it's prayer and patience that delivers these wins, and don't ever bet against the House Republicans. I know your audience doesn't bet, and I don't either, but if anybody does, you should be on the side of the Republicans. We're going to get that job done.
6: All right, Mr. Speaker, thanks so much for joining us. Have a great weekend, and we'll talk to you next week.
21: You too, my friend. Good talk to you.
6: All right, folks, a lot to pray about, a lot on the line. So be praying as the Republicans as the Congress returns next week to work on some very important matters. All right, when we come back, we've got a few more thoughts on the news of this week, so stay tuned. There's still more straight ahead.
0: Mm-hmm.
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6: Thanks for tuning in to This Week on Capitol Hill. Abortion is more entrenched in America than even I realized. I thought, like most people, that the number of abortions in the United States would decrease after the Supreme Court overturned the infamous 1973 Roe v. Wade decision, which forced abortion on demand on every state regardless of their duly enacted laws. The overturn of Roe and the 2022 Dobbs decision restored, after nearly 50 years, the right of states and elected officials to determine laws protecting life. Immediately following Dobbs, about 20 states enacted laws protecting the unborn, including about a dozen that enacted ironclad protections. Well, then President Joe Biden and Vice President Kamala Harris repeatedly argued that after Dobbs, women in states with pro-life protections would, in many cases, be unable to obtain abortions either because it was illegal or practically inaccessible. The reality is that far from decreasing, the abortion rate in the United States has climbed 21% since the overturn of Roe. Why? Because of policies put in place by the Biden administration to undermine the Dobbs decision by accelerating a decades-old push to expand chemical abortion. In the mid-90s, the French-made abortion pill made its way to the U.S. via the Population Council. But there was no company to manufacture and distribute the drug, so a company was formed. Backed by private funding, coordinated by the deep state and operating with notable secrecy, incorporated in the Cayman Islands with little public information beyond its name, Danco, and its only product was the abortion pill.
1: Danco is now trying to keep up with demand under the Biden-era policy that remains in place, which no longer requires in-person consultation or in-person dispensing of the drug. Chemical abortions now make up over 60% of the roughly 1.2 million annual abortions in the U.S. Danco and another abortion pill manufacturer, GenBioPro, filed with the Supreme Court last week to stop a Fifth Circuit Court of Appeals decision that halted the Biden-era policies, which offer no medical oversight to a drug that 1 in 10 women report severe adverse effects to. The companies claim that the state of Louisiana, which brought the suit against the FDA's lax policy, has no legal right to sue. I'm sure their position had nothing to do with the potential loss of profits if Louisiana prevails. Louisiana does have the right to call on the court to stop the damage to its pro-life laws and to the health of its people. As recognized in Dobbs, Louisiana has passed laws to protect the unborn. Those laws are being eviscerated by federal policy. Taxpayers are covering the cost of any woman on Medicaid who ends up in the ER after taking the drug, while Danco and its counterparts reap billions in profits at public expense. These abortion-by-mail manufacturers are not standing alone. The abortion industry and nearly every Democrat on Capitol Hill, 259 of them, filed a brief in support of the abortion drug providers and the FDA. The National Organization for Women claimed that, quote, mifepristone is an essential lifeline for people who live in abortion-banned states, end quote. A lifeline? How Orwellian? If the FDA refuses to voluntarily change its dangerous policy, the court should give life to the words written in Dobbs and allow elected officials to protect.
12: Hey, Jeff, did you ever notice how some places just make you feel like you're right at home?
2: You're talking about Gina's Gelato and Java, aren't you?
12: Of course I am. And part of what makes it feel like home is Tim, our master barista. Say hi, Tim.
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25: Thank you for joining us for the show. We're going to ask you a question. 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Are you holding on to a few extra winter pounds? Be honest, okay? 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
27: Hi, my name is Kathy Reynolds. I'm just over 50 years old and have been taking Collagenate. I've lost 7 pounds. Love the energy level that it gives me. Thank you very much for a wonderful product.
28: Hi, I'm Randy. I've lost 65 pounds on Collagenate. My wife, Kathy, has lost 35 pounds. It's been a year, and I've kept it off.
29: I'm Victoria, and I've been taking Vim and Vigor's Collagenate for 2 months. I'm so excited to say that I have lost 15 pounds, and I feel wonderful. This product really does work.
25: Doesn't that sound just incredible? I've got Carla Jarrett on the phone with us today, and Carla's the owner of and founder of Vim and Vigor Nutritional Company out in California. She's been a fitness and nutrition professional for some 26 years now, and her main focus is to help people lose weight safely so they can keep the weight off, and to help aging people to improve their health internally so they can have better energy naturally and move around better with less pain and feel and look better. As you just heard, the snippet of testimonies, their most popular product, Collagenate, has helped thousands of people, including myself, to lose weight safely and to feel better. Collagenate is also great for the joints, skin, hair, and has many anti-aging benefits as well. Carlin, welcome back to the show. How are you doing today?
0: Great. How are you?
25: Doing well, Carla. You know, for those who may be listening to us for the first time, Collagenate is a natural product. It promotes good results in so many areas. Carla, why don't you explain first, number one, what is Collagenate and how does it help people lose weight?
0: Sure, yes. What Collagenate is it's a specially formulated liquid collagen supplement. And collagen is that main protein that makes up our hair, skin, ligaments, and joints. This is specially formulated. You just take a tablespoon of Collagenate once a day. And what it does is it assists our bodies in repairing. So we put on better muscle tone, which in turn naturally helps us to burn more fat and calories all the time. So basically, it helps us to become healthier and leaner with better muscle tone and less fat.
25: Mm. Carla, what makes Collagenate different than other weight loss products out there?
0: Well, there's no stimulants in Collagenate. There's no diuretics, no laxatives. It's actually working on a different mechanism. It's working with your body. You know, so many weight loss products out there are trying to force your body to do something that's not natural.
25: Mm-hmm.
0: Collagenate is working with your body to help your body to naturally have a better metabolism, which means that you can then burn more fat and calories all the time.
25: Interesting. You know, now I know it sounds unbelievable that just a tablespoon of something once a day can actually help you lose weight, but I know that Collagenate has worked for me. I lost 20 pounds in just about 5 weeks' time. With Collagenate, and you have thousands of customers, Carla, who've also lost weight with Collagenate. So how does it really, really work?
0: Well, yes, it's a specially formulated collagen supplement. It's a protein, and what proteins do is they assist your body in repairing so that you can have a better metabolism naturally, which means you can burn more fat and calories all the time. Like I said, there's no stimulants, no laxatives, which may give people a false sense of losing fat. Collagenate really promotes that true safe fat loss, mm-hmm. which means you're more likely to keep the weight off.
25: Very good. Well, for those of you just joining our conversation, we're talking with Carla. She's the VIM, by the way, of VIM and Vigor's Collagenate. 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Collagenate is the name of the product. Comes in a shapely, dark, bluish-purple bottle with a waist. I want you to jot the number down while you can right now. It's 1-800-622-THIN. 1-800-622-8446. There are a few VIM and Vigors out there, but only one that makes Collagenate. So make sure you get the right product, the right number, the right information. 800-622-THIN, that is 1-800-622-8446. Again, 1-800-622-8446. You know, Carla, I started losing weight right in the first week on Collagenate. Then I went on to lose about 20 pounds in about 5 weeks' time. Now, listening a moment ago to Victoria, she said she lost 15 pounds in 2 months' time. What rate do people usually lose weight on Collagenate?
0: Well, you know, of course, people are different, but some people drop a pant size right away, like you did, right within the first week or two might drop a pant size.
25: Yeah.
0: For others, it may take a few weeks to kick in, but we found that Collagenate does work on the majority of people within 2 to 3 months. We have customers that have lost up to 2 to 3 pant sizes within the 3 months, which is like 20 to 30 pounds.
25: Yeah.
0: The nice thing is they do tend to keep the weight off.
25: Well, that's the point there. Well, you know, and Randy said he lost 65 pounds on Collagenate. His wife lost 35 pounds. They've kept it off for over a year. Carla, do people usually keep the weight off with Collagenate?
0: Yes, that's what's nice is because it's promoting that true fat loss. There's no laxatives or diuretics in it. It does tend to stay off. People are still human, of course. If they don't eat right, the weight can creep back on.
25: Sure.
0: But usually people tend to do very well with Collagenate in keeping the weight off.
25: Mm-hmm. You know, here's a question we get a lot, Carla. Do people need to keep taking Collagenate to keep the weight off?
0: Not necessarily. You know, I just spoke with Leonic last week. We've had him on the air before, and
25: sure.
0: He lost 80 pounds on Collagenate
25: yeah.
0: from 17 to 18 years of age. Since then, he's taken Collagenate sporadically, but I hadn't heard from him for almost a year, and I spoke to him last week. He's actually lost an additional 20 pounds on his own. He's working out now. He's 22 years old, and so Collagenate just was able to trigger for him a good lifestyle shift. And then he's been able to keep the weight off and even lose more on his own without Collagenate.
25: Isn't that interesting? We hear people that's asked about Leonic for some time now, and it's good to get an update on him. What incredible mm-hmm. news, yeah. Well, you know, I want to listen to another satisfied customer. I want our friends to listen to Gail for just a moment.
5: Hi, my name is Gail. I'm a very happy Collagenate girl. I have lost a total of 55 pounds. I've gone from wearing a size 20 to wearing size 10 jeans. I consider that very exciting. Collagenate is an integral component to my weight loss because it made me feel more energetic, I noticed a faster fat loss, and my skin, my nails, and my hair are all healthy and growing like crazy. I would recommend Collagenate to anybody. 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Right after the holidays, I tried the Citric Care product, and within 2 weeks, my sweet craving was gone. And as we all know, we like to sample all those luscious holiday treats. I began worried that I was getting a sweet addiction again. I'm not really that big of a sweet freak, but once you start having sugar, you start having more. And I did the Citric Care. Within about 2 weeks, I didn't want the sugar anymore.
7: Good. That's usually what I find, too.
5: I loved it. I would recommend that to anybody.
25: Wow, that's amazing. Now, let's just recap here for a moment. Gail lost 55 pounds. She went from a size 20 down to a size 10. Half the size. Now, Carla, did she go on a strict diet to get this done?
8: No, we do not recommend strict dieting with Collagenate. We just tell people to take the tablespoon of it with a glass of water once a day, but to obviously try to make healthy food choices. She had been on a calorie-reducing diet in the past, so she knew what a healthy lifestyle diet was. So she worked along with it, but we definitely do not recommend strict dieting. Those usually backfire.
25: Right.
8: Collagenate, though, will help any type of diet to be healthier so that people will tend to lose safely and tend to be able to keep the weight off longer.
25: Mm, very good. When I take Collagenate, Carla, it's in the mornings, and a lot of people take it at night. Is there a difference, and does it matter?
8: That depends on the person. We usually recommend people try to take it right at bedtime on an empty stomach, but we've had people that take it first thing in the morning that have lost 40, 50 pounds and more. So the main thing is that it absorbs best with water on the empty stomach.
25: Very good. You know, now Gail mentioned that she was craving sweets after the holidays. I think that a lot of us can say something to that effect to one degree or another. She took something called CitraCare, and within 2 weeks, her sweet cravings were gone, within just a couple of weeks. Carla, what is CitraCare?
8: Yes, CitraCare is very good. It's a citrus seed extract. And what it does is it naturally kind of controls any bad bacteria or yeast or fungus. A lot of times we get too much candida in our intestines, which causes us to crave more carbohydrates and sugars.
25: Yeah.
8: And CitraCare is just very simple. It's easy to take. You just take 12 drops twice a day for about 3 weeks. Most people find that it really helps to cut those sugar and carbohydrate cravings and the excess water weight and bloat.
25: Very good. 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It's 1-800-622-THIN. 1-800-622-8444. Again, that number to call is 1-800-622-8446. I want you to listen to a conversation that Carla had with another great customer. This is Eleanor.
8: Hi, we've got Eleanor on the line, and I understand you're doing great on Collagenate.
9: Yes, I am. I'm doing very good on Collagenate. I've lost over 20-something pounds.
8: Over 20 pounds? And did you start losing right in the first month?
9: No, I didn't, Carla. I called you and found out that I was not taking it right. I was just taking my tablespoon and then drinking the water after, and then you explained to me that I needed to put it into the water. And then you also suggested the
8: Citric Care.
9: Yes, And when I started doing that, that's when I really started noticing it. The weight just, like, was dropping off.
8: Yes, some people get results right in the first couple of weeks on Collagenate, and sometimes some people's bodies are a little bit more stubborn. That's why we do recommend for you to call, so you did the right thing by calling us. Collagenate does absorb best with water on the empty stomach, so it is best to mix it with a little bit of water, so that's what you change. But then the CitraCare also works really good because it can help to kill any bad bacteria or yeast that might be in our system and slowing our system down. So you said once you started taking the collagenate correctly and then you took the CitraCare, you lost over 20 pounds.
9: Right, because actually I am turning my pants over.
8: you're having to roll your pants over. I think you deserve to buy yourself some new clothes now.
9: Oh, yes, Carla, I can't wait.
8: Well, that's wonderful. And have you noticed any other improvements with Collagenate?
9: My knees, I had problems with my knees just with age, you know, getting up and down. And but now I can confidently get down and get back up. So that's a big improvement.
8: Yes, and that helps just for you to be more mobile, which also helps with the weight loss, too. But I know that Collagenate really helps my knees a lot also.
9: Yes.
8: Oh, and then I noticed, too, that you had tried lots of other weight loss products in the past that did not work for you.
9: Exactly. Probably like all the other people out there. Mm-hmm. But there's nothing compared to Collagen 8. Collagen 8 has been the one thing that has really worked for me. I really enjoy it. I like it. I like the results that I'm getting from it. And I'll continue to keep taking it.
25: My goodness, there she is. That's Eleanor. And Carla, what a great conversation. She didn't really get the results on the first month of Collagen 8, but she gave you a call, and that was the right thing to do, right?
8: Yes, yes. We definitely recommend if people aren't losing weight within the first third or fourth week, give us a call. We like to walk through things, see what people are doing, see how we can help them along the way. And we definitely have a very good success rate with that. She wasn't mixing the Collagen 8 with water. It is best to mix it with a little water, drink it, and then follow it with more water.
25: Mm-hmm.
8: Once she started taking the Collagen 8 correctly, she started losing weight. And then, of course, there again, when she had the SutraCare, she even lost more weight.
25: Very good for her. You know, many of your customers, like Eleanor, have tried all sorts of products, Carla, that really did not help them lose weight. And then Collagen 8 was the only thing that really did work. Why does Collagen 8 work so very well, blowing other products away, if you will, when the other products simply do not?
8: Well, Collagen 8 is really working on a different mechanism than other products out there. It's not forcing your body to do something that's not natural. Collagen 8 is actually working with your body to help your body to naturally have a better metabolism. And that's what we want. We want our bodies to have good metabolism so we can burn the fat, keep our muscle, which is important. We want our muscle and our bone weight to stay dense.
25: Right.
8: And it just works for people. And also, people aren't having to go on a strict, rigid diet. It's easy to take. There's all sorts of benefits to Collagen 8.
25: That's the great thing about that, is you don't have to go on that strict diet. I notice also, Carla, that Eleanor did well with CitraCare also. A question for you. Do many people need CitraCare to get results with Collagen 8 in tandem?
8: Not really. You know, I know you did not need CitraCare, and you lost 20 pounds in 5 weeks. Mm-hmm. I mean, all the customers at the beginning that we heard did not need CitraCare. So that's kind of an individual thing, but that's why we urge people to call us if they're not seeing results by the third or fourth week. We can walk through things, see what's going on in their system, and then give them the best advice necessary and really work with them to help them get results.
25: You know, Eleanor also really got great improvements with her knees once she started using Collagen 8. Is that a common thing that you've found, Carla?
8: Yes, we get that from a lot of customers, and I myself am one of them. I know Collagen 8 really helps my knees. The main ingredient in Collagen 8 is collagen, which is that main protein that makes up our ligaments and joints.
25: Yeah.
8: And I keep taking Collagen 8 now because it really helps my knees much more so than any other collagen or any other joint supplement that I've tried.
25: Mm.
8: And in fact, when I get lazy and don't take Collagen 8 for a while, unfortunately my knees start hurting again, and then usually I get back on Collagen 8 and within a couple weeks my knees are feeling strong again. So that's my little test that Collagen 8 is really working for me too.
25: That's great. You know, and wonderful to know that Carla takes Collagen 8 as well. For those of you joining our conversation, we're talking with our good friend Carla Jarrett. She's the Vim of Vim and Vim. And we're talking with her about their product, Collagen 8. This is an exclusive product of theirs. You can check out their website at vimandvigor.com. That is all spelled out, by the way, when you enter that in. V as in Victor, I, M as in Mary, ANDVIGOR.com. 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I want to listen to a conversation that you had, Carla, with another one of your great customers who was actually diagnosed with arthritis and fibromyalgia.
8: Hi, Esther. I hear you're doing really well with Vim and Vigor's Collagen 8, so why don't you tell us how you're doing?
10: Well, I was diagnosed with fibromyalgia. I couldn't do hardly anything. I coached swimming and diving, dancing. I had to give it all up because I thought I wasn't going to be able to hardly walk anymore, and now I'm doing fine. I started taking Collagen 8 to help me with my muscles, and I didn't even plan on the weight loss. I've also lost 25 pounds now.
8: Great. So your pain is better, and you've lost 25 pounds also.
10: Oh, my pain is great. I can do just about anything now. Before, I couldn't bend down. I couldn't walk. I couldn't dance anymore. I have arthritis also, and you can see the arthritis in my joints, but I don't feel the pain anymore.
7: That's wonderful. Now, Esther, how long have you been suffering with joint pain?
10: For quite a while, I've had arthritis bothering me for about 10 years, but the fibromyalgia, I was just diagnosed with that about 2 years ago.
7: Okay, and had you tried other things for the pain?
10: I was taking a lot of Aleve, Tylenol, anything that would help, and it cut the pain a little, but it masked it, but it didn't take it away, and I don't have any of that pain anymore.
7: That's wonderful. And once you started Collagenate, how long did it take before you started seeing some pain relief?
10: Well, I would say it was probably about 6 weeks, and I was getting a little discouraged, but then I started waking up in the morning, and my fingers I could bend, and it didn't bother me. And after about 2 months, I was feeling great.
7: That's wonderful. So you said in about 6 weeks it started kicking in, and then by about 8 weeks you pretty much were moving around and able to do activities that you hadn't been able to do for years.
10: Absolutely. Back to normal. I can swim a couple of miles and not have a problem with it. Collagenate is wonderful.
7: That's great. Now, are you needing to take Aleve or Tylenol or any of those painkillers anymore?
10: Not at all. No, I don't take them at all anymore.
7: Well, that is great. And then now, how often do you still take Collagenate? Once a day?
10: Just once a day.
7: And then you lost 25 pounds along the way.
10: 25 pounds, and I didn't even plan on that. I can't say I didn't care about the weight, but I just wanted my life back.
7: Well, you got that back and more.
10: I did. I absolutely did. It's wonderful. We checked with our doctors, and they said, hey, it's perfectly safe. There's nothing in there that's going to interact with anything you're taking, and you might as well try it.
7: Well, thank you so much for your time, Esther.
10: Well, you're very welcome.
25: You know, it's great, Carla. 6 to 8 weeks, Esther got great improvements in her joints and really started taking Collagenate for the joint issues, Carla. Talk about that for a second.
7: Yes, Collagenate really works well for the joints. And in her case, too, she had arthritis as well as fibromyalgia. And we have customers with both those issues that have done very, very well with Collagenate. We just tell people, look, just give Collagenate a try and see what it'll do for you.
25: Exactly. Well, you just mentioned you have a lot of customers with arthritis. What is fibromyalgia? Carla, and do many customers have fibromyalgia that contact you about Collagenate?
7: Yes. You know, I had a doctor that explained that fibromyalgia kind of is an arthritis of the muscle, but it's basically something that affects the muscle and soft tissue. And usually people with fibromyalgia experience chronic muscle pain, fatigue, sleep problems. We've had customers say that it even hurt just to touch them.
25: Yes.
7: And they get on Collagenate, and amazingly, they start feeling better. There actually was a medical study done with fibromyalgia patients that actually also had TMJ disorder, temporomandibular, you know, the jaw disorder.
25: That's right.
7: And they got very, very good pain relief. So there again, we can't be doctors and tell people it's going to cure them or anything, but I definitely recommend they give Collagenate a try.
25: Yeah, and well, the testimonies are telling the truth here. And you know, what makes Collagenate, Carla, different than other joint supplements out there? Again, the question comes from folks that are looking for joint relief. What makes Collagenate, once again, stand above them all?
7: Well, it's very absorbable. You know, we work with one of the top collagen experts in the country to help Collagenate to be the most absorbable. Our collagen's gone through a special enzymatic process and combined with an organic aloe vera juice.
25: Mm-hmm.
7: And we've had Collagenate compared molecularly next to other collagen-type supplements. And Collagenate does test much superior in that it is molecularly much more able for the body to be able to absorb and utilize the collagen, which of course makes a difference with the results you get.
25: Yeah, sure. Well, and here in the process, Esther lost 25 pounds. Way to go. Mm-hmm. She checked with her doctor to make sure it was okay to take Collagenate with the medications that she was on. Very important point there. Does Collagenate, Carla, interfere with any medications?
7: You know, it has not. We've worked with Collagenate for over 13 years now, and we have not had any contraindications thus far with any medications. So the nice thing is because Collagenate is just natural and safe, most people do fine with it. If they have a concern, by all means, they can show the ingredients to their doctor. But up to now, there's been no problems. We do actually have doctors that carry Collagenate and refer people to us. So if their doctor's not familiar with it, they can always give us a call.
25: Sure, absolutely. You know, Carla, in general, I understand that Collagenate, really, it being an exclusive product of yours, that some people are mistakenly getting the wrong thing and then wondering why, of course, they're not getting the results that we're talking about today. We want to make sure that people are finding the right product. It is called Collagenate. I'll ask you, Carla, to spell that for our listeners, if you would.
7: Yes. It's collagen. It's collagenate. So there's an A-T-E on the end, just like rejuvenate, but it's collagenate.
25: Exactly. So it's collagenate, just like rejuvenate. 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Do it for yourself, do it for a loved one, and do it today. Let's listen to an older gentleman. I think you'll really enjoy hearing from Ed.
11: Hi, Ed. How are you?
13: Just fine. How you doing?
11: Good. I understand you're doing very well with collagenate.
13: Yes, I'm really happy and satisfied with it.
11: Good. Now, I understand you've lost a couple notches in your waist.
13: Yes,
11: in your belt height.
13: And it seemed like I might have to pull another hole in my belt or either buy me another one.
11: Yes, your wife said that you were having to punch holes in your belt because you're getting
13: yes,
11: so slim.
13: Right. Uh-huh.
11: How long did it take before you started losing weight on collagenate?
13: I guess about on my second bottle. I really wasn't doing it for losing weight. I had some stiffness in my knees and one of my hips.
11: Oh,
13: and
11: so you got on collagenate.
13: That's where I saw a lot of difference, too, in that.
11: Mm-hmm. So you originally got on collagenate for your joints then?
13: Yes, ma'am.
11: Mm-hmm. Mm-hmm.
13: And I didn't mind losing the weight either, don't get me wrong.
11: Oh, okay.
13: But since it did that too, you know, like it says it would, yes, it's wonderful. I don't struggle getting around like I did before. I feel
11: good.
13: My breathing is good, and my energy level is a lot better. I've got a part-time job. I deliver the newspaper here in my hometown, Waco. And it was a struggle for me every time that I got out of my car and climb up a flight of stairs if I had to. Now, I get out of my car, don't feel any pain, any stiffness. I walk up and down the stairways without having to use any rail if there's a rail. And my breathing is good. I go up steps. One house I counted had 32 steps up. And mm-hmm. I go up it and down and feel good.
11: Oh, good. And how old are you, Ed?
13: I'm 69, we'll be 70.
11: Oh, well, good. Well, congratulations.
13: Well, thank you.
25: Carla, thank you so much for joining us. Our time is gone, but thank you. And what a great way to end with a great story with Ed. Thanks for joining us, Carla.
11: Well, thank you. You have a great rest of your day.
25: You know, the holidays are long over, folks. Winter is over. The warm weather's coming. No more time for excuses. 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
1: Patios packed.

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7: This program is sponsored by one of his footmen and is responsible for its content.
8: The words of the preacher. Be it known, this matter is by decree unto all people, every tribe, tongue, and nation, to the intent that the living may know that the Most High ruleth in the kingdom of men. Welcome to one of his footmen, the fount of geopolitical biblical analysis, openly proclaiming we are citizens, not subjects. Come, hear the words of the preacher. You're listening to Jeff Toring, the broadcast of one of his footmen.
9: Welcome to another edition of One of His Footmen. We, again, are here in studio in Independence on another beautiful, cloudy, dreary, dreadful Cleveland day in Independence. I'm here with St. Ryan, who is always a ball of sunshine.
10: Yeah. Hey, what's up, man? You know me.
9: Dude's a redheaded troll. He came right out from under the bridge.
10: Yeah.
9: Oi.
10: I did. Find me Lucky Charms.
9: Oi. We have plenty happening today. Tell us some of the glorious headlines. Yeah.
10: The Ohio primary is in the books, and it delivered some real surprises and clear battle lines for November.
9: Mm-hmm.
10: The bombshell Ohio Attorney General Dave Yost is stepping down in a surprise resignation. You see that?
9: That is something. You know, it's such a mystery because the dude is so squeaky clean. He wouldn't enter controversy at all.
10: Yeah.
9: That dude is your typical clean, I mean, he is a sweater-wearing V-neck, clean Christian boy, piano-playing, hymn-singing lawyer. I mean, he does nothing controversial. So for him, this is a big deal.
10: Yeah. Someone must have offered him a lot of money for that private sector job, or they're keeping it quiet on what's...
9: Knowing him, he just figured the Lord opened a door, walk through it.
10: Yeah.
9: You know, again, no controversy. I'm sure that they'll just replace him with an appointment for the remainder. It's a lame duck situation anyway.
10: Yeah, because
9: he's got a team of lawyers.
10: Right. He was, like, termed out.
9: Yeah, he was done with this already. That's why he was running for governor for, a week.
10: Yeah, until Vivek. Do you think he'll put anyone good in that seat?
9: You mean DeWine?
10: Yeah.
9: No, he'll probably just pick a lieutenant or something. It's lame duck. And we already know who the next musical chair is from all the primaries.
10: Mm-hmm.
9: I mean, everybody just kind of shifted seats.
10: Right.
9: The only one who kind of got the shaft there was Christina Rogner.
10: Yeah.
9: As far as the, establishment. Right.

0: by now she's establishment. She's been in there, I don't know, 20 some years.
1: Yeah, that's,
0: you know, faithful workhorse. And that only came down to because of endorsements from, I think, from J.D. Vance and Bernie Marino. I mean, she was tight, close, tight with Jay, but he got the two endorsements. And then, of course, the Ohio Republican Party, the corruption of the party.
1: Yeah.
0: They shouldn't even be involved in the primaries. I mean, and I get it. Your team, your group wants to endorse your guy.
1: Yeah.
0: You know, but there's so much corrupt money within the Republican Party, per se. If these grassroots want to do it, fine. But they just have way too much money to just shove toward a primary to get their guy in. And it's sad because, A, you got to be a millionaire almost, you know, or yeah, more.
1: Just, right.
0: Or you work your tail off like Marcel did,
1: mm-hmm.
0: worked his tail off. But it had no backing of the establishment, no money from the establishment, and he comes up like a couple dimes short.
1: I didn't see what happened with that.
0: He made a good run. I mean, the dude worked his tail off. And we just took a drive from all the way from Cleveland all the way to the end of Ohio, literally through the whole state.
1: Yeah.
0: And there were Marcel signs the whole way. Shows that that dude campaigned and worked and worked and worked. Plus, to his credit, he was ready to go on day one because he had gone through so many courses of learning the campaign and the election system.
1: Mm-hmm.
0: I mean, down to the minutiae. He found holes and loopholes that he was willing to close because he knows he was one of the few candidates that actually had the discernment and then announced the 2020 election was rigged.
1: Mm-hmm.
0: I asked guys that are running Republican conservatives that were running for Supreme Court. I want one question. Do you admit or deny that the 2020 election was rigged?
1: Mm-hmm.
0: You know, and they just bounced all around it.
1: Yeah.
0: You know, well, you're a judge. If you don't have discernment after this many years, 6 years later.
1: Why don't you just answer it?
0: Go sit down.
1: Yeah.
0: Just go sit down. Marcel, on the other hand, knew it, admitted it, studied it, and then found firewalls to fix it.
1: Yeah.
0: And I wouldn't even be surprised if somewhere down the line they rigged it.
1: I would not.
0: Mail-in ballots, early voting. I mean, they probably threw at least 25,000 to 50,000 ballots towards Sprague.
1: Sprague is the one that won?
0: Oh, yeah, the establishment. The guy didn't even do any campaigning.
1: I didn't know too much about that race. Ohio politics, I'm not very versed on because it's
0: most
1: just,
0: people aren't. So there's 11 million people in the state of Ohio. There were less than, or right around, 900,000 votes cast total.
1: That's it.
0: Out of 11 million people, only 900,000 people cast votes. That means that the average bulk of the state have no idea or even care of the primary that nobody even votes.
1: I voted against the levy, but that was the only thing I could vote on, the levy.
0: I think they said for the last election that it was somewhere around 13% or so of Cleveland voted for the mayor. 13%. That's it.
1: That's nuts, man.
0: On the other hand, though, if you think of that, if you're a campaign strategist and you have a good campaign manager, that makes it a lot easier to win.
1: Oh, yeah, because you can go.
0: Because you get a couple of blocks of people and it puts you over the edge.
1: Right.
0: You can put some V in your column.
1: Yeah. I was thinking, I'm like, man, it'd be probably, if you had the money, you could run in some of these smaller cities to run for office. It'd be easy, but you need money now.
0: You need money, and you got to work your tail off.
1: Yeah.
0: You got to talk to everybody. You have to have, like, Charlie Kirk chasing the ballots.
1: Yeah.
0: You have to have a machine on the ground, so you have to have money,
1: mm-hmm.
0: but you have to be able to work. And here's the issue. So, Marcel, great guy, supported him. Don't give up.
1: Yeah, he's a good dude.
0: A couple years from now, that'll be another election.
1: Yeah.
0: So stay with it. I mean, he should be turning the burners down a little low,
1: mm-hmm.
0: but he should still be getting his name out there, running the campaign, even now, constantly, nonstop, until finally he wins. I mean, if it wouldn't do that, you would not have Abraham Lincoln.
1: Yeah, right.
0: Abraham Lincoln lost how many elections before the dude won?
1: And he wasn't very popular.
0: No.
1: At all. You know, and
0: who's Abraham Lincoln?
1: Yeah, people in the Congress didn't like him
0: Abraham
1: at all.
0: Abraham who?
1: Yeah.
0: But the dude, I mean, he was just so diligent. And then he becomes one of the most famous presidents of all the United States ever.
1: Yeah.
0: During the most critical time of the Union.
1: Yeah.
0: And because he was diligent and would not quit, he's the man for the hour.
1: And why they shot him, too.
0: Yeah, you know? Right.
1: If you shake up some ground, man, they're going to come after you.
0: Right, because it's actually a war between the kingdom of heaven and the kingdom of darkness.
1: Yeah.
0: And nobody wants to admit that. Nobody wants to actually engage in that. Because if you enter into a war, there's always casualties.
1: Yeah.
0: And we are not in the temperature of the church age to be willing not only to take on casualties, but we don't even want to take on a dart.
1: No.
0: You know, I mean, we have to put up signs. We just bought up signs for our church that says elderly parking. It's not handicap parking. It's elderly parking. Because the young people, who you would think, what is older people? Good night. You know, you can walk, you're young, you can walk fine. Like, park a quarter mile from the road or, you know, park a quarter mile from the door and walk.
1: Yeah.
0: No, man, they got to park like close up to the door. So much so that I got to put up elderly signs so that they know to be polite and let elderly people park close to the door. Talk about not being sacrificial.
1: Right. Like, I have mental disability. I'm handicapped. You know, I can park here. That's like the mentality of the young generation, dude.
0: So what you're seeing then is this kind of an AWOL group in a war that is of the kingdom of light and the kingdom of darkness. So think, even in this primary election, if only 900,000 people voted, which is what they say was the count, the tally, there's over 1 million Protestants in Ohio.
1: Okay.
0: There is probably close to 2 million Catholics in Ohio. You only had 900,000 vote. If you would just get half of that, you got 1.5 million votes.
1: Right.
0: You can dominate your elections. You can make thinking Ohio a theocratic, you know, we could secede from the union and become a theocracy. And if you boil some of that down, because I realize the Protestants, most of the Protestant denominations, they have no clue. They're not saved people. They go to church and talk about, you know, the flowers are red and the violets are blue and
1: everyone's welcome.
0: Yeah, everybody's welcome and fly the gay flag out front.
1: Yeah.
0: And the Catholics, they haven't had the word of God in years and years and years. So you have this remnant within the church that is saved. I mean, a few, but I mean, there are saved people in there. But so if you really just go down to, and you boil it down to, say, the Bible believing evangelicals.
1: Okay.
0: 500,000? That's more than half of 900,000.
1: Right. And I think I know why most people probably don't vote is because it's almost the attitude that you almost got is, what's the point? Because they don't ever do anything for their constituents. And that's the reason why you see governments at a 10% approval right now.
0: It's the same thing during the rebellion. No taxation.
1: Yeah.
0: Without representation. Right. We don't have representation.
1: At all.
0: But you don't have representation because the people in the days of the revolution were the Bible-believing Christians.
1: Yeah.
0: If it weren't for the pulpits and the fight against tyranny and the spirit of King David, is there not a cause?
1: Right.
0: We're going to risk our lives. And the people in that day knew, well, if I perish, I perish. They actually believed what Paul says, to die is gain.
1: Yeah.
0: You know, they believed that with a whole heart. They're going against the best British army ever in the world with a couple of muskets from the farm.
1: Yeah.
0: But they believed wholeheartedly, in liberty. They believed in freedom. And they believed if they died, it was gain.
1: Right.
0: Now the church is dormant. It's just downright dormant.
1: And Satan's had so much control over parts of the world for so long that he's done such a great job at hurting the church, especially in the United States. Just keep them asleep. Yeah.
0: Shh.
1: Right.
0: Don't rock the boat. Shh. Don't even want a single arrowhead in your way.
1: Yeah. Or make it look like the church contradict itself, you know, through different religions and what they say is true and what, you know, who you accept. And if you just go by the Bible, that's it. The Bible's God's word.
0: Yes. It's the authority for the Christian. But if A, you're not reading it, and B, you're afraid of it.
1: Yeah.
0: And I think B is worse. You're afraid. And we're told a million times, be ye not afraid.
1: Yeah.
0: Quit yourself like men. Be not afraid.
1: Right.
0: When you have so much stuff, That's what we talked about in the passage in Habakkuk.
2: That's what I was just
0: laid themselves down with clay.
2: Yeah.
0: Big illustration.
2: Yeah.
0: Basically, they had so much stuff. And when you have a lot, you have a lot to lose.
2: Right.
0: And poor people don't have a lot to lose.
2: Mm-mm.
0: So they don't risk as much. But once you have a bunch of money, or once you have, you know, that $500,000 house, and you got a beautiful wife, and you got three kids, and everybody's blah, blah, blah, blah, you're like, let's just quit going to that church.
2: Yeah.
0: let's go to the mall.
2: Right.
0: Yeah.
1: Like I was talking to a couple people, and I was like, we're in Habakkuk. You're never going to go to another church around.
0: Who?
1: And hear.
0: Who?
1: Yeah. And hear that. But these are some awesome messages coming out of that I never expected getting out of that.
0: And all I do is plagiarize, right? All I'm doing is I go throughout the Bible and find biblical writings from the biblical writers, and then all the preacher has to do is set the table. And it ain't like you got to make up your own words. You don't have to. I mean, the sermon is there for you. You just find four or five spots within the Bible that teach that spot of the Bible, right?
2: Yeah.
0: I mean, that's pretty much my mode, is you can find three or four.
1: But delivery is huge.
0: Three or four, but even if you were as dry as cardboard, it's still interesting. It's still the word of God.
2: Yeah.
0: Right? I mean, so you just find three spots or four spots that shine light on this and then let her rip.
1: Yeah. If you love the gospel, love the Lord, I think that you'll more be into exposition style and wondering.
0: Yes.
1: Wondering what the Bible's saying. There's also a huge part of Bible believers that just like to read a good message. You know?
0: So it's your appetite. So you develop your appetite according to what you eat. You know, I don't like vegetables. I can't stand them. I mean, I can't think, why would anybody eat a stinking raisin? Disgusting. It don't even feel good in your mouth. But if you're raised on raisins and you eat this food, you develop your appetite for that.
2: Yeah.
0: And Paul says milk before meat. And so the milk is the pablum. It's easy to swallow. It's easy to digest. It tastes always the same. You're not surprised. You know, you're not chewing through something and oh my gosh, you got a, you know, this, you know, jalapeno in your mouth or oh my God, you know, it's easy. And if you never develop an appetite for meat, you never get there.
2: Yeah.
0: But then look at the malnutrition that the body will receive if they don't move to higher nutritional value meat.
1: Yeah, and all you do is drink milk, and then you eat a full stomach of meat, you're going to get sick.
0: Oh, you're nauseous.
1: So then you're not going to want to go back to that meat.
0: Oh, yeah, you know? Right. So the church in our day is really the starving kid in Africa with flies all over their face. They're eating porridge, and then they eat a spoonful, and their belly is already bloated, you know, because that really is the state that the whole American church is in. A lot of that has to do, and again with meat though, is the difference between the doctrine of justification and sanctification. If you could get someone to teach through the book of Romans, through the churches of America, and just do a series on what is the difference between the doctrine of justification and the doctrine of sanctification, it would change everything. It would change the thoughts, the philosophies, the motivations, the activities of everybody.
2: So do you have a quick clip notes of what's the difference between those?
0: Yeah. So the doctrine of justification, that is the group of the compilation of Bible passages that teach you how to be saved, or what does it mean to be saved?
2: Okay.
0: Or what does it mean to be redeemed?
2: Mm-hmm.
0: So you look at these verses and you would look at Paul's verse that we're familiar with, Ephesians 2:8-9. For by grace are you saved through faith, that not of yourself, is a gift of God, lest any man should boast. You're saved by grace.
2: Yeah.
0: You understand that. That is the doctrine of justification. So justification means, you know, if you boil it down, just as if I never sinned, you're declared just, you're declared righteous. That's redemption.
2: Okay.
0: Okay. After you're redeemed, though, there's more, because it doesn't stop with Ephesians 2:8-9.
2: Right.
0: You go on to Ephesians 10, where he says that you are created unto good works.
2: Mm.
0: So you're saved through justification, and then after you are justified, after you are saved, born again, then you move into the camp of sanctification. Sanctification is not grace alone, faith alone. Sanctification is grace, faith, and works.
2: Okay.
0: And that's where, you know, everybody gets into this big theological squabble over free will or sovereignty of God and, you know, blah, blah, blah, blah, blah, blah. If you knew the difference between justification and sanctification, then you would be able to decipher, okay, the free will and all that, and the choices that you make are involved in the doctrine of sanctification. So then you have all these Bible verses that go into this camp.
2: Okay.
0: You can't mix the camps. And trying to mix the camps is why we have 1,000 denominations.
2: Mm-hmm.
0: So when you look at James, when he talks about be doers of the word, not hearers only, and you know my faith by my works,
2: right.
0: He's talking about sanctification. You know my justification because my sanctification is growing.
2: Oh, I got you. All right. I've never heard it put like that.
0: You know?
2: Ever. Yeah.
0: So if you straighten that out and you realize, okay, well, so some people say you shouldn't be talking about politics and you shouldn't be involved in government and you shouldn't be doing all this. And those people are actually morons. But if they knew the doctrinal positions, what are you saved for? Why does God save us? Obviously, the key is to go to heaven. Yeah, mm-hmm. I get it. But why does Jesus say, I pray not that they would take them out of the world? In his prayer in John 17, he says, Father, we're praying not to take them out of the world. We're in the world, but not of the world.
2: Mm.
0: But keep them safe from the wicked one in the world.
2: Right.
0: Right? So we don't get saved and he just kills us and we go.
2: Yeah.
0: We're saved for a purpose. We're not just saved to be saved. Yeah. We're saved for a reason.
2: Right.
0: For a purpose. And that is why we have the rest of our life once we pass the threshold of justification.
2: Mm-hmm.
0: Then you have sanctification, which is the reason for that. So you're created unto good works. Then you have the free will to do what you want. You have to make decisions. You have to follow the Lord. You have to grow. Mm-hmm. You have to learn. What's the point of learning the word of God if you're saved already and that's all there is?
2: Yeah, and you can't bring anyone else.
0: What's the point?
2: Yeah, there's no point.
0: Well, I'm saved already. I don't need to go to church. I don't need to learn. I don't need to grow. I don't need to do all that. I have reservations in heaven. And people have a hard time with that. And they say, well, that's because you're in a bad camp. You know, you're in the Pauline Anabaptist camp, you know, blah, blah, blah. No, we are saved for a purpose.
2: Mm-hmm.
0: But you still can't intertwine those two doctrines.
2: Okay.
0: Otherwise, it muddies the water terrible. We're saved by grace alone, faith alone, Christ alone. But once you are saved, you're saved for a purpose, and that purpose is sanctification, which means to grow. You learn and grow and exercise your faith, and you carry out your salvation with fear and trembling.
2: Okay.
0: All right. So then they have all the illustrations in the Old Testament of sanctification. So David, he becomes king. He's anointed king. What is the first thing that happens? We have a problem with Saul.
2: Okay.
0: Wait a minute. This seems odd. Because I'm pretty sure the prophet told both of them. He anointed David to be king. Saul is still acting as if he's king.
2: Mm-hmm.
0: Well, there's another king, and it's David.
2: Yeah.
0: You know, and then David, he's subservient, and he doesn't try to threaten his way in. He has all these things where Saul tries to kill him, but he's the king.
2: Mm-hmm.
0: He's anointed king. But the point of that is showing how the kingdom and how even though you're anointed king,
2: yeah,
0: you have to learn and grow through hardships because that is showing the illustration of the kingdom.
2: Yeah.
0: Right? So you're saved, but you still have struggles.
2: Mm-hmm.
0: You still have to grow. You'll still have to learn. You have to make your decision. Do I want to walk with the Lord or not?
2: Right.
0: That's free will.
2: Yep.
0: Oh, that's not faith alone, grace alone. That's sanctification.
2: That's like a great way to separate the two.
0: Really. Yeah.
2: Yeah.
0: And that changes everything in the world. That changes everything in the world, including politics.
2: Oh, I could see. Yeah, I could definitely see that.
0: Because those who don't understand the differences of that and don't rightly divide the word of truth, they'll look at it and say, well, you know, you just need to lead people to Jesus. I get it. Yeah, you do need to lead people to Jesus. But then what? What for? When you saw the Apostle Paul, who is the evangelist.
2: Yeah.
0: Right? The Apostle Paul, the evangelist, the missionary. He is the protocol.
2: Right.
0: Right? And so he goes throughout the empire and he's preaching the gospel and he's going to lose his life. He's literally going to lose his head. Mm-hmm. He's shipwrecked. He's, three nights in the deep, three times of 40 lashes, save one. I mean, he's getting murdered every day.
2: Yeah,
0: literally stoned and fought lions and the evangelist. And what does he say towards the end of his life? I appeal to Caesar. Why? Why would you appeal to Caesar? There are millions of people in the Roman Empire, soul for soul, human mm-hmm. beings. Each of them have a soul. You think they should all just be equal then? Just lead people to Jesus, Paul.
2: Yeah.
0: And what difference does it make? Why are you even traveling to a different country? You didn't evangelize everybody in the Roman Empire. Why are you looking to go over to Spain? There's still 100 million people in the down south.
2: Yeah.
0: Because Paul knew that he was growing in sanctification.
2: Mm-hmm.
0: And in his sanctification, he was bringing glory to the Lord throughout the world by his choices.
2: Mm-hmm.
0: And what he says is, I'm going to appeal to Caesar. Why do you care so much about the lead Caesar? That's basically saying, I am going to risk my life to make sure that the president of the United States gets the gospel.
2: Yeah.
0: That's being involved in politics, sir.
2: Yeah.
0: You should just stick with it. You know, just stick with leading people to Jesus.
2: Right.
0: Ooh. But no, he says, and they even came and told him, hey, look, the person that does this, that's wearing this tunic, it's not good.
2: Mm-hmm.
0: You're going to be carried away, shackled.
2: Yeah.
0: Paul, in his spirit, knew, I'm going to appeal to Caesar, the empire of the world. I mean, the emperor. He's involving himself in politics. And look, because he did that, he changed the direction of the entire Roman Empire, and actually he changed the direction of the entire West.
2: Right.
0: Because he wanted to get the kingpin in government, Caesar.
2: Yeah.
0: And as you see him through the latter chapters of Acts, you see him more involved in politics than ever because he encounters Felix, one of the head of the governors.
2: Mm-hmm.
0: So he's giving the gospel to Felix. He ends up talking to King Agrippa. And King Agrippa, I believe, is the one who says, thou almost persuadest me to be a Christian, Paul.
2: Yeah, yeah.
0: And he says, I would to God you would be persuaded. Why is he more important than anybody else? Because he's in politics, and he knows that if you can get the kingpins down, if you can lead lost people in politics in the wicked Roman Empire, if you can get the kingpins, Caesar and Felix and Herod,
2: all the rest will come.
0: The rest will come.
2: Right.
0: Because what's downstream, which is downstream, right? So politics and culture and church, all these things are heading together, led up by the Apostle Paul. If you have any questions or comments, you can email us at oneofhisfootmen.org. That's oneofhisfootmen.org.

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13: With SRN News, I'm Bob Agnew in Washington. Health officials in several countries, including this one, are contact tracing, trying to identify people who may have come into contact with passengers who got sick or died from a hantavirus on a cruise ship. Dr. Michael Wardman is the chair of emergency medicine at the University of Nebraska Medical Center and says a group of Americans coming from that stricken ship are headed to their special unit in Omaha.
14: We have protocols in the quarantine unit that provide for safe care of these persons. Including just all the activities of daily living so that they can, you know, have a comfortable stay, but also have it in an area that's protected and limits the spread of the pathogen.
13: And it's a move being taken in several countries around the world for fear that some of those who got off the ship may have been infected and could have come in contact with other people. The U.S. State Department is reviewing security now at its consulates in Mexico amid escalating violence in border cities.
15: The review, focused heavily on Ciudad Juarez, one of the world's most dangerous cities, aims to better protect staff and visitors following the killing of individuals connected to the consulate. The move, which comes amid tense relations between Mexico and the U.S., and officials say it could result in the closure of some diplomatic offices. More than 4,000 deaths have been reported there since 2009, mostly linked to drug cartels.
13: That is John Scott reporting. Data shows a major shift in where Americans are moving and where their money is going. More on that from correspondent Ken Lord.
16: A new analysis of IRS data from 2012 to 2023 finds nearly $2 trillion in income has moved from high-tax blue states to lower-tax red states. Florida leads the gains while New York tops the losses, as some blue states consider...
17: Hey, Jeff, did you ever notice how some places just make you feel like you're right at home?
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24: 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This is Jerry Serino of From the Median podcast. 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We put out a lot of really great information and updates on upcoming episodes. So thank you for doing that. And I'd like to welcome my guests today, Aaron and Holly Snell. They are the founders and they run a women's center. It's called Hope Women's Center, doing such fantastic work. We've worked hard to connect for this interview, but I promise you it'll be worth it. Aaron and Holly, thanks for coming on.
25: Thank you so much. It's our honor.
24: Yes, absolutely. I want to actually start with either one of this is to either one of you. Tell us about Hope Women's Center.
25: Yeah, well, Hope Women's Center is a pregnancy medical clinic, like you said, but it's much more than just a typical pregnancy resource center. 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And so our campus has multiple buildings. One campus is a full medical clinic. 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And then off campus, we have a maternity ranch that we call Hope House. So again, holistically coming around these girls and guys who find themselves in a crisis of an unplanned pregnancy. And we say it this way, that no matter where the girl and guy are at on the spectrum of a crisis pregnancy, we want to eliminate their crisis and not the child.
0: I thought that pro-lifers only cared about babies once they're born. And then after that, no one cares about them or the women or anything like that. I mean, what am I missing here?
1: Exactly. Yeah. We do so much more than what culture screams about what they think that we do, but we actually provide so much more than most know. And so that's why it's so important to have these conversations and for people to understand really the incredible and beautiful and holistic work that so many pregnancy centers do. Sure. In fact, just to kind of fly in the face of that all the more, we are also one of the only clinics, pregnancy clinics in the country that offers that post-abortion medical care. So that's one of the things that we really specialize in. And again, we see these women as really modern day examples of the Good Samaritan, where a lot of religious and people who are strongly pro-life may want to originally look at these women and kind of go, man, you don't deserve my help. I'm not going to help you, and just kind of keep moving on. But really, we feel like the Lord gave us eyes to see them differently and say, hey, we may not love what you did, but we love you and we care about you. And we want to show you the love of Christ, but how he can medically care for you emotionally, spiritually. And so that has been a real game changer for our ministry here and how we're serving not just North Texas, but actually there's women from all over who are being sent to us from abortion clinics to get this type of medical care.
0: Yeah. And it's so awesome to hear this kind of help, because as we know, that the Planned Parenthood and any abortion clinic doesn't help with any of these things in
25: right.
0: any way, shape or form. They do not help. So, you know, who is it that cares, including after an abortion, right? The help
1: right.
0: that you give is so incredibly important. But so you have doctors that this is not just a, hey, come here and we'll, you know, we'll help you out or we'll give you some used baby supplies. This is some serious business that you have. Right. I mean, this is not an easy endeavor. Tell me how did you get there and what does it take to run all this? This is phenomenal.
25: Yeah. So, you know, it's one of those things that just gradually has grown over time. Hope Women's Center is 20 years old this year, 2026. And so it's one of the, just, you know, again, it's grown over time. And, you know, we went from being just a pregnancy resource center that gave, you know, diapers out and then started giving out, you know, pregnancy tests. And then one day became a little more medical with ultrasounds and just kind of grown over the years. But really after watching Roe versus Wade be overturned June of 2022, and we started watching this crisis with these abortion pills that became readily available online, and seeing abortions just continue to grow in our country and to see them look radically different than ever before, as girls and guys are able to get these pills without any kind of medical consent or medical oversight, rather. We feel like the Lord gave us vision to just move into, as Holly said, post-abortion medical care, not changing our target. Our target's the same. We want to get in front of as many girls as possible before they take those pills, before they have an abortion. We want to help them make a choice for life. But we know that the vast majority of abortions nowadays are with these chemical abortion pills. And so they're taking those pills so quick. And so seeing them have traumatic experiences at home, we realized we really need to up things medically. And so that's when we really went full-blown medical, hired a medical doctor, two mid-level providers, began to move into post-abortion medical care. And so our desire is to get these girls in as soon as possible, wrap our arms around them, say, hey, we love you, but most importantly, God still loves you. Start the process of them healing physically with our medical team, but also emotionally and spiritually with our licensed professional counselor. So again, holistically coming around them. And our prayer is that they would be so transformed that they would never be in that place again. But if they are, we would have to believe that next time around, they would give us a choice, a chance to do what we really do, would help them make a choice for life.
0: Yeah.
1: One thing I'd love to add to that, Jerry, is that in February of 2021, we lost through, there was this big storm that happened in North Texas where we had ice and basically we had a power grid failure that lasted for days. And so during that storm, we lost everything. Yeah. The entire clinic, ceilings were down. We literally lost everything, every ultrasound machine, every piece of furniture, patient file that was still paper, like lost it all. It was a complete devastation. And so in that process of losing everything, that's when we began to rethink everything. That's right. And that's what kind of led us to where we are today. So it took us really losing things to say, okay, now that we're kind of hitting a restart button, what are the needs of this community? What do we really need to do? And that's where we leased about 3,000 square feet of space. Now we own 9,000 square feet of space to do all those services. But in addition to that, we are in the process of building a national training center that'll be about 20,000 square feet of space. And that will just be a way that we can help equip and educate, particularly more the rural pregnancy centers who just need extra support and help. This will be a place where they can come and get hands-on training and begin to rethink maybe some of the services they provide to be more relevant and current to what's happening today post-Roe.
0: Amazing. That's a story that's like a biblical story, you know, right? Yeah. You lose everything and then right. it grows even more. And so you guys are online. You have a wonderful website. If you can share with us how people can access those resources, I would really appreciate it.
1: Sure. Our client-facing website is myhope.org. Super simple. And for those who, for our partners and just letting them know about what's kind of happening as far as events coming up, we have standwithhope.org.
0: Okay. So myhope.org and standwithhope.org. Everyone, please go to those, check them out. And you guys are in North Texas. Where exactly are you located?
25: Yeah, we're McKinney, Texas, which is about 30 minutes north of Dallas.
0: Okay, excellent. So even if you're, you know, certainly if you're in that area, you know, you need access to that, or you know of somebody, or you want to volunteer or help. But even if you're up here and, you know, where I'm at in Cleveland, Ohio, or you're anywhere else, you can go to the websites and you can support Aaron and Holly however you're able to. And I always ask, please do, right? Anything as you heard about what services they have, you guys have, that stuff is not, you know, cheap per se, and the help is not inexpensive. So whatever you can give, if you're called to do so, please do. So I always like to get a little bit personal just because it's always interesting to me, and you guys are welcome to share whatever you want. But what made you start this? I mean, this is, you know, this is not, it couldn't have been an easy thing. I don't know if you started it full time or you were working and doing other things and you got into this. What motivated you to take this turn?
1: Well, just for starters, it was actually founded by this incredible other woman here in the community named Carol Linhard, amazing, godly woman. And then I stepped in as executive director 10 years ago. Okay. During that time, I came out of a marketing and ministry background. And so I just through a host of events that have happened in my life, walked through a lot of loss. And then that's on the personal side of things. But on the professional side of things, found myself learning so much as a vice president of marketing for a nonprofit fundraising agency. And so this is where my two worlds really collided. And so when I was asked to consider throwing my hat in the ring for the executive director position, while I didn't feel qualified, I knew that I was interested and wanted to learn more because really my heart was for women who were hurting, who needed resources, and just an opportunity also just to share the love of Christ. But then also to take my fundraising and marketing background and see if that was something that I could apply to this. So here we are now 10 years later, and that's how I kind of stumbled into this ministry. And then Aaron, why don't you share yours?
25: Yeah, I was a pastor for 20 years and, when Holly took over Hope Women's Center, which looked a lot different back then. I mean, it was more of just a resource center and had turned into a little bit medical, but I started living this ministry through her. She would come home at night and tell me some of the stories, and man, it just began to really grab my heart. And really, there was this day 8 or 9 years ago where this young couple came in. They were very abortion minded, and the girl goes back, has her appointment. And during her hour, hour and a half appointment, she's ministered to. She sees her baby on the ultrasound. She ends up making a choice for life for her child, but then even eternal life when she surrenders to Christ. And so when Holly walks this girl back into the lobby, she watches this girl greet her boyfriend who's sitting on the couch, and he didn't experience any of that. And he nearly undoes all of that in about a minute's time. And so when she comes home that night and she starts telling me that story, she's just like, man, every day we've got these guys sitting on our couch, and man, it's a mission field just sitting there. And so she was like, if I text you, if you're available, would you come and just sit with these guys? I was like, yeah, absolutely. So myself and some of my friends, began to just come and meet with guys when they were in the building. And, that was 8 or 9 years ago. And the first year we met with about 30 boyfriends. And now last year we met with almost 800 boyfriends. Wow. And so we have two guys on staff now who lead that. And then we've got a great group of volunteer guys underneath that. And that's become a really big part of what we do. But, the Lord transitioned me from being a full-time pastor to come alongside Holly and lead together. And it's really been just the honor of our lives mm-hmm. to get to do this together.
1: Absolutely.
0: Wow. That is crazy. And so do you think that men, if let's say I waved a magic wand tomorrow and made all men pro-life, boyfriends, all ages, pro-life, so that, for example, if their woman, their girlfriend, whoever got pregnant, they would say, well, we're going to have this baby, right? That kind of thing. Do you think that the numbers would absolutely plummet for abortion?
25: Yeah, there's no question about it. I mean, we know anytime we can meet with the male influencer that's involved, it's 90-something% will choose life. I mean, so we know that oftentimes it is the guy who's pushing for an abortion. So when we can get them in, and a lot of times just bring fatherly counsel to these young guys and just help bring calm to their situation and show them that, man, they're not alone. There's a group of other people that want to walk this journey with them, show them the resources that we have, maybe help them find a better job. Man, they make a choice for life.
0: Is that the, and maybe there's multiple things, but what would you say are the biggest reasons why men are pushing for the abortion?
25: Yeah. I mean, inconvenience, obviously we know that, you know, culture is telling them that, you know, hey, you're so young, you've got the rest of your life of your baby or rest of your life to have a baby. So just go ahead and abort this one. You can do that when you're ready. And so there's a lot of that. And then, you know, they're oftentimes not making what they want to make, and sometimes just financially. And then sometimes, you know, they're not really that connected to this girl. And so it's like, I don't want to have a future with her. So I don't want to be tied to her. And so again, when you can just bring calm, help them not make a fast decision. Oftentimes it's the fast decisions, the quick decisions mm-hmm. that leads to an abortion. And so when you can get them to, again, just, man, take a breath and really take some time, think through this, think through the future. That's where you can really help them make a choice for life.
0: Yeah. So when people get to you, when they get to your clinic, they are seeking what? Are they then on the fence about things, or they're like worried about finances and they're like, maybe we can get some help there, but they obviously still could choose abortion at that point. So how are they typically finding you guys?
1: Yeah, we spend a lot on digital marketing, which gets harder and harder, I must say, in my 10 years, where it was really mm-hmm. not a big deal before. And now it's increasingly hard while there's so much competition in this space, even from abortion clinics outside of Texas who are really targeting North Texas. But most of our patients, they come in and they are seeking. One, they want to confirm pregnancy, but really ultimately they're trying to figure out if they're going to have an abortion or not. Some girls may already have the abortion pills in their purse with them. Some have appointments already across state lines. But the majority of patients that we see are abortion-minded and determined before we've even seen them. And so then we begin the journey of really trying to meet their needs, getting the answers that they need, but also just educating them. And I will say, just in addition to that, having full-time adoption on site has been a game changer for us. And so a lot more the percentage is much higher now that the girls are choosing life, also selecting adoptive parents and having ongoing kind of open adoption experiences. It's been really a beautiful thing. But the majority of our patients are planning on abortion, but we are thankful that 81% are choosing life after receiving education and support here at Hope.
0: Wow, 81%. I love to hear that. And yeah, it's interesting you bring up adoption, because it seems to me that we should be doing things in this country to make adoption super, super easy. And not, because it seems like it's expensive and there's a lot of hoops. And I'm thinking, why is it expensive? It should be easy and cheap. States should make it that way. I don't get it. So, yeah. What is it like in Texas? Is it something that is really tough, or?
25: Yeah, it's everything you're saying. It's challenging. We're grateful. We have an incredible adoption agency on site, just a strong partner. They're the best. I mean, they just do an incredible job. Legacy Adoption is who they are. But, you know, you've got a lot of lawyers involved, and it's obviously needed. I mean, you see how quickly adoption could go south in terms of sex trafficking and things like that, mm-hmm. if the right legal mm-hmm. parameters are not there. So, we're grateful that those kind of minds are involved, but you've got a lot of just, you know, lawyers and lawyers' fees and red tape involved. And so it is challenging, but when you have a good agency like this, man, they're able to really take families start to finish. And it's pretty, it's a beautiful experience.
1: That's we do great. Encourage like local churches also to have adoption funds set up in their church to help kind of do some matching grants and things like that that can help bring the cost significantly down.
25: Yeah, I mean, that's churches are always wanting to know what's a really practical way that they can, you know, step into the pro-life space. And we tell them, man, one really practical thing that you can do is have part of your budget have an adoption fund. The reality is you've got some great families in your church who more than likely would love to adopt a child, but they can't wrap their minds around the cost. Mm-hmm. And so, man, between getting a church involved and then, as Holly said, you can turn that into some type of match. Typically, we can get the funding pretty quick.
0: Mm-hmm. You had mentioned the abortion pill. Roe v. Wade was overturned. That was obviously exciting, but in a way, it was sort of symbolic in a sense, which was good. But, you know, here I'm in Ohio, and like Texas, we're a fairly conservative state. The state, I think about a year ago, 2 years ago, the state of Ohio voted and it put abortion in the Constitution.
1: Yeah. Right.
0: And sadly, it was put in place because of Christians. I hate to say it. It's sad. If you look at the numbers, if Christians voted against it, it would have not made it, right? But unfortunately, they did. And anyways, even with all that, you know, the abortion pill, as you had mentioned, adds a dynamic that is, no more does a girl have to get someone to drive with her, maybe drive to the clinic, make the appointment, go through all that. They could just go online or something and get a pill, right? It almost seems like it's like too easy. So can you expand on the dangers of the abortion pill, not just in the fact that it, you know, it's lethal, but it also harms the woman.
1: Absolutely. We see that literally every day, especially with having services like post-abortion medical care. We know that a lot of our patients, some of them are even coming in and we're doing a kind of a preliminary health check. And when the nurse is asking about what happened, why is she here? She'll say, well, I had a miscarriage. And then the nurse will continue. So what do you mean by you had a miscarriage? She'll say, yeah, I went online and I got some miscarriage pills sent to me. Hmm. And then we have to go through the explanation of that. Those weren't miscarriage pills. Those are abortion pills. So that's one thing that we see on the regular all the time. Another thing that we're seeing are that some of these abortion clinics are actually sending up to 20 pills at a time to these girls requesting pills. So we have had even patients who took all 20 pills and had devastating consequences. We had one girl 2 years ago, she was in the hospital for 5 months following a botched abortion and things that went nearly deadly wrong. And she would have lost her life had we not rushed her to the emergency room. So there, I mean, there's story after story after story of what we could share with you on just some of the complications that we're seeing, but they are way too easy to get a hold of. That's mm-hmm. for sure. These girls aren't being told what they can expect because they haven't seen a doctor, because they haven't done all the medical checks that they used to be able to do. So it's really sad. It's just kind of the state that we're in. It's really catastrophic. But one thing I think, just kind of even going back to a previous statement that you made, it is disheartening when you see states like Ohio or Missouri ratify abortion into their constitution. And, you know, I know even for myself, I was rejoicing when Roe v. Wade was overturned, but also the other side of me knew that the war was going to be even more intense. Right. Yeah. And so with that, it also was just a reminder that the overturning of Roe v. Wade wasn't the end goal.
25: Right.
1: The end goal is seeing abortion unthinkable in the minds of Americans. And so that's really what the goal is. And unfortunately, it feels like we've taken, while we had that one step forward, we're taking like 10 steps back with what's happening now with abortion. And so I know for us, abortion numbers are drastically up. We have increased our numbers in the last 4 years, 415%, 415%. And so when politicians and others are saying pregnancies are down with teenagers, they are down with young people, the fact is the pregnancies may be down, but the abortions are up. But they're not being reported because so many of these girls are taking abortion pills and who knows where they're getting them.
25: That's right.
0: I loved your statement about let's make abortion unthinkable, that even if it was perfectly legal, that people would be, horrified at the thought of it, right? That's what we want. And that's what you guys are doing. And it's so fantastic. Your organization and your center is unbelievable.

0: or holly@myhope.org. We'd be happy to pick up a conversation with anyone who's interested. But we're thanking, so thankful for this opportunity.
1: Yeah, no, thank you guys. 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
0: Thank you, Jerry.
1: Yes, thank you. And thank all of you for listening to this episode of From the Median Podcast. 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

0: Well, good morning. Welcome to the Gray Fox and the Boomer Show. This is Gene D'Addario, the Gray Fox, and I'm in the studio with my partner, who we call, first of all, my partner, Guy Ebinger, and then who we happily call the Boomer. And Boomer's going to tell you why we have the show now in its 300th year. No, in its 33rd year on Northeast Ohio Radio. 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
0: A whole lot longer.
1: Today's no different. 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We'll give you information about the products we suggest, the fixed and fixed indexed annuities. But most importantly, we'll give you information about the strategies we suggest, the micromanagement strategy and the split fund retirement strategies that Mr. Gene D'Addario, the Gray Fox, designed, implemented his own retirement more than 56 years ago. You were a young guy then.
0: Yeah.
1: Pretty incredible, huh?
0: Yes.
1: He still uses them. We still use them. Our clients still use them. And we're offering them to you today, folks, because
0: they work.
1: That's right. So get ready to write. Get ready to enter us into your contacts under the Gray Fox and the Boomer Show. Then give us a call at
0: 216-328-2005.
1: That's 216-328-2005.
0: Uh-huh. Well, I got a few things to go over with you today. But before I go into that, I want to remind you folks that Sunday is, and that's tomorrow.
1: Yeah.
0: Sunday is Mother's Day.
1: That's right.
0: And there's

0: There's nothing better than recognizing your mother, or you know, if you have some other relatives in the family who have mothers who have done, you know, it's amazing how, you know, moms are, or you reach across families and do and help.
1: Right.
0: And I know Barb does.
1: Oh yeah.
0: You know, so, and Carol does too. So if you get a chance, make sure you know, get something off, even if it's just a phone call. I have, in the past, I've actually gone on the internet, you know, and reached out to several different people I know are good mothers, are good moms.
1: Right.
0: So anyway, as a final thing, you know, happy day, mother.
1: Yes. Mothers are the glue that hold us together.
0: You're telling me.
1: And, you know, we wouldn't be here without them. Right? I have to pat my wife on the back. She does a great job pulling our whole family together and making sure that we get together once or twice a year, if not more, where we have our entire family together.
0: Right.
1: And it's very important to her. It makes it very important to me. So
0: yes.
1: I know I wouldn't be quite the glue that she is, but because they know how to use guilt pretty good. But I do have to pat her on the back. She does a great job.
0: Indeed.
1: So happy Mother's Day, all you ladies out there.
0: That's right.
1: Yeah.
0: And it's such a wonderful thing. I look back at my, of course, you have a medium-sized family. I had a large family.
1: Right.
0: Yeah.
1: Yeah.
0: And, you know, it was always such a thing that, you know, when my oldest sister had her first baby, and then when my second oldest sister had her third, fourth.
1: Right.
0: And, unfortunately, they were a few years older than me. So unfortunately they're gone. But the one sister who is younger than me, right?
1: Right.
0: She's still around. And we go to like breakfast at one of the local restaurants, we'll go over to her house and spend an evening just yakking and doing memories and all that. But she's a mom and a grandmom.
1: Right.
0: And she's due any time, but her grandkids aren't as prolific as my grandkids were. So, as you know, I got 7 great-grandchildren.
1: That's awesome.
0: Yeah. And I found out just recently, we have another one on the way. Yippee.
1: Hallelujah.
0: Keep them coming. So, but anyway, getting back to, you know, let me talk about, I'm going to talk to you about coins. About
1: all right.
0: There's, you know, we talk to you and we give you some great ideas on how to stay financially well the rest of your life. But there's also some fun things to do. And of course, you know, I almost refer to it as pocket change. It's a whole lot more than pocket change. But I started some time ago collecting silver coins. Right?
1: Right.
0: And, you know, what I do is when I go to the bank, if I'm making a deposit, I make a deposit and I hold back just a few bucks, like maybe as low as $3.
1: Right.
0: And I say, you know, give me some coins, give me some nickels and dimes and quarters, you know, just grab some out of your, you know, I don't want a roll, because if you ask for a roll, it's already been looked at.
1: Right.
0: So, but ask for just coins. In fact, even when you go to the supermarket or something, you know, if you have, say, cash coming back from a, let's see, you gave them a 20 and there you got, say, $5 or $6. Ask them for some, you know, say, you can make up a story, you know, I need a few loose change because I sometimes have to drop a dime or a quarter in.
1: Right.
0: So you may even get a few pennies in there. And I'll tell you why I say that. The most important one, the most, is coins came to my attention quite a few years ago. It's when I was still a teenager, and I was working, and my dad had a grocery store, as you know, and I used to work on when I wasn't at school, or after school, I'd come down, and I'd have to, he wanted me to help him there, and he figured he was giving me a fairly good allowance. So right. He's, but one day I was there at that time, this time. He said, and he, of course, he spoke with an Italian. He says, "Eugenia, you wait," and he went to the register, right? And he went in the there was like in the register. He had a little he had places for quarters, nickels, dimes,
1: sure.
0: Pennies, and then he had a space for just special things. So he picked out a coin, and it looked just like a penny, except when you looked hard at it. It didn't just have the penny, had the Lincoln on the front, but on the back, it had like a paragraph of words. And that was, so he called a friend of his who worked in coins, right?
1: Right.
0: Gave him $214 for the penny.
1: Sure.
0: Guess who saved pennies from then on?
1: You did.
0: me, my mother, my father, my sister.
1: You never know.
0: Yeah. Well, we even then start saving other things like quarters and half dollars were more common back then.
1: Right.
0: And I guess that's because you used it in the giving change. So, but anyway, folks, do the same thing. Start collecting some coins. I'm sitting here right now with my partner, and I'm looking at quarters, dimes, nickels, and even silver dollars, real silver dollars.
1: Right.
0: This one is not a Ike dollar. Ike dollar is not solid silver. This is 100%. Still fine silver. So if you have a $1.
1: Looking from here, it looks like a walking Liberty, is it not?
0: Yes, it is.
1: Yes.
0: You want to look? There's one. See the coin? I have a coin cover. You can buy coin covers.
1: They're both walking Liberties.
0: Yep. Yeah. And they're 2013 walking Liberties.
1: Right.
0: Of course,
1: as you folks know out there, gold and silver has pretty much jumped way up over the last few months.
0: Sure.
1: And the last thing I looked at, it was $82 an ounce for silver, and gold was at $4,700 an ounce.
0: Wow.
1: And it wasn't long ago that it was $30 an ounce for silver, $29 to $30, and about $1,500 for $13 to $1,500 for gold. It wasn't too long ago.
0: Yeah.
1: So.
0: Yeah. So anyway, you take your say the but we were just talking about the dollars,
1: right?
0: That 100% silver dollars, you know, it's an ounce of silver, right? And you get it from the bank, it's a dollar,
1: right?
0: But how much is it really worth?
1: Well, at least $82.
0: At least $82.
1: You know, and to a collector, maybe more, like the penny you were talking about.
0: Right.
1: Yeah. And I talk to folks about coins, you've involved me. You know, anytime you made a purchase, I know you had multiple contacts always while you were still in the business here, and then they would call me. But you usually made the purchase, and then I would buy them from you.
0: Mm-hmm.
1: But it's a good hedge. On the dollar. Fortunately, right now, the dollar's pretty strong.
0: Yes.
1: Against every other currency. And right now, the dollar is still the world trading currency. About 51% of all transactions out there in the world are handled in American dollars, which is a nice place to be in.
0: Right.
1: So we're in a good position now. But if ever the dollar became shaky, and, you know, over the last 20 years, there's been times when other countries and other groups have tried to knock the dollar out as the world trading currency, mm-hmm. but they haven't been able to do it. So the money that you've accumulated is what you've accumulated right now based on American dollars.
0: Mm-hmm.
1: If the American dollar ever gets knocked out and something else becomes the major world trading currency, well, the value of your holdings is going to be worth a lot less because of the position the American dollar is in. So I talk about this a lot, that, you know, it's important that the dollar continues to be the world trading currency or the majority world trading currency, because I know China's been trying to knock us out for quite a while.
0: Isn't that the truth?
1: And they basically, not only their currency, but their digital currency. They are trading oil for their digital currency,
0: mm-hmm.
1: which is basically just like any digital currency. It's made up.
0: Right.
1: So whatever value China puts on their digital currency that they're trading for oil, it just comes right back to them in the value of the oil, right. which is probably even more valuable than their cryptocurrency. So the idea, folks, though, especially if somebody young, it's just like Gene found out when he was young, his dad pulls him aside and shows him this penny that's turns out to be very valuable compared to its worth in the drawer there. And then it became fun for you to collect pennies.
0: Right.
1: And I think that's probably a key issue for young people, finding something that's fun that then they can learn not only about money, but also about, you know, taking care and so forth. Like, I have a tremendous collection of comic books. I enjoy reading comic books. So I basically took my boys out and said, look for number one issues to start with. And then they got started buying the series of comic books.
0: Mm-hmm.
1: I take them to card trading stores where they have basketball, football, baseball cards.
0: Yeah.
1: And I said, look for rookie cards of somebody that you think is going to become famous.
0: Sure.
1: And so, you know, Shaquille O'Neal or Michael Jordan or Larry Bird or those people. And they weren't quite into the baseball, but they were into the basketball.
0: Mm-hmm.
1: And they have a number of you know, rookie cards of all these people that they've collected.
0: Yeah.
1: So not only did they enjoy it because they knew who these people were, but they enjoyed it because it was fun going and looking for them.
0: Right.
1: And then they all know that they've got a collection, and it's still at our house, of course, folks, much to my wife's dismay. But they're still there. Yeah, they're still, and the kids talk about them all the time, and periodically they'll pull out a card and goes, well, you know, this one right here is worth X dollars now. And now they are teaching their kids the same thing.
0: Well, that's, you know,
1: yeah.
0: about the only thing different between the cards and coins, of course, is that coins can't go below a certain thing. They'll always be worth...
1: If you take it to the bank, it'll be worth the value of that coin.
0: That's right. Yeah.
1: Right.
0: You give them a dime, they'll give you 10 cents.
1: Right? That's right. That's
0: but
1: right.
0: You don't. That's not the coin collecting you want to do. You want to get... You know, I was just thinking about the quarters. Remember what we had? What they were... I wrote it down someplace. They were
1: the state quarters.
0: State quarters,
1: yes.
0: Yeah, and they were actually ratified to be dated according to when the state became a state.
1: Right.
0: Which is unbelievable. Which is really terrific, right?
1: Mm-hmm.
0: So you have
1: Yeah, my mom collected, and you know. Bless her heart, she passed away about a year and a half ago,
0: yeah.
1: but she collected the full 50 states
0: yeah.
1: for each of my boys.
0: No
1: we
0: kidding.
1: Have four complete, you know,
0: quarters.
1: Collections
0: oh,
1: of
0: terrific.
1: The state quarters. She would, you know, anytime she got her change, just like you said, she would look and she'd put it aside and she'd make sure she had one for each of my boys.
0: Mm-hmm.
1: And not only that, but also her other grandchildren, she collected, you know, so she had about seven sets of all 50 states.
0: Isn't that terrific?
1: Yeah, yeah.
0: That's right.
1: Yeah. But it was fun for her.
0: Sure.
1: You know, the kids haven't fully appreciated it yet because guess where they're at?
0: Yeah.
1: At my house.
0: Yeah.
1: but they're there, you know, and you know, the folks that when I was first in this business almost 40 years ago, I was selling mutual funds. I was a registered rep, and I was very interested because one mutual fund company came out with trying to involve kids in investing into mutual funds. And what they did, though, was they basically developed a mutual fund of all the things that kids either ate, drink, you know, would drink or whatever, like Coca-Cola or something like that.
0: Right.
1: So the kids could then track that what they do by their favorite, you know, items that they could basically be included into a mutual fund. So the idea is to get kids interested early, whether it be collecting coins, collecting comic books, and Gene even had a stamp collection, which you enjoyed doing, right?
0: Oh, I enjoyed it a lot.
1: And even investing in the market, or even starting to understand how money works. Gene and I have gone to schools. I went to schools in the 90s and was giving seminars to high school seniors.
0: Yes.
1: And I know other people have done it now, which kind of, you know, if the kids understand how money works, how our system works, how taxes work, how the banks work, the sooner they learn, the better.
0: That's right.
1: And it puts them in a position where you may not have to take care of them all their life. They may learn well enough that they basically take over and start learning on their own and then teach their kids.
0: Well, you know, that brings up something that I was going to mention later. But, the library, our county library is having a summer. It's called Summer at the City Library for kids, five plus, okay?
1: There you go. Kindergarten or higher.
0: Pardon?
1: Kindergarten age or higher.
0: Yeah.
1: All right.
0: Yeah, so it's a summer. It's called the Summer Reading Challenge. So go to the library, county library, and take your kid with you. And he can be as young as 5 years old.
1: Right.
0: That's terrific. It's a wonderful start for the kids.
1: Right.
0: And then he can start learning about silver.
1: There you go. we take our grandkids who are 4 and 2 to the library.
0: Yeah.
1: And the one we go to is in Brooklyn, off of Memphis. Uh-huh. It has an indoor playground.
0: Uh-huh.
1: At about 3 to 4 o'clock, they have lunches available for kids that have just gotten out of school, absolutely free.
0: Yes.
1: They'll feed as many kids that come in. It's a well-rounded lunch, but they have computers. They have games that the kids can sit down and do. They, you know, the books, they have toys, they have activities. I mean, it's tremendous. You know, the kids look forward to going, and, not only can they expend energy playing, but they also can read. I mean, our 4-year-old, he'll bring a stack of books and bring them over to me, and I'll read them to him.
0: Good.
1: You know, one right after the other. And I may ad lib a little bit because I tend to ad lib. And since he doesn't know what the words are, he's looking at the pictures.
0: Right.
1: And I'm kind of, you know, keeping him interested by ad libbing a little bit. But they love to be read to.
0: Sure.
1: And they love to learn. And I think it's a key to start all of our children, grandchildren early.
0: Right.
1: Learning these money lessons, learning to read, learning how to collect, learning how the system works.
0: Right.
1: Sooner the better.
0: Yeah, I was going to mention that. Of course, we can't talk about all the things they could do, but what you can do, folks, is if you'd like to know more about, you know, collecting silver or dollars or twos, $2 bills, or the library thing, you want to talk to me or the guy, give us a call and just say, you know, please call me back. I'd like to talk about this.
1: Right.
0: Or if you want to, you got your pen and pencil handy, You can actually email me. Email? No. Yeah. On the internet.
1: Yes, it's email.
0: That's email? Okay. Right. Yeah, and my email address, I'm going to give it to you right now. Get your pencil ready.
1: It's really tough, folks.
0: Yeah. It's the Gray Fox. The Gray Fox at svcglobal.net.
1: That's
0: right. Let's go over it again. The Gray Fox at the at sign svcglobal.net. And I'll be happy to talk to you about the library, about the silver. Anyway.
1: Yep.
0: And I'll talk to you next week about it too.
1: Well, we're down to about 2 minutes, Gene. I'm going to just cover a couple issues real quick. I did make a mistake on our last show how big a bonus was on one of the annuities.
0: Yeah.
1: It's not 65%. It's 52%.
0: Oh, my gosh.
1: Darn it. Yeah, it's 52%, and it's an income bonus that goes directly towards your future income in 10 years.
0: Uh-huh.
1: So that lasts until June 15th of this year, so it'll be off at that time. But it is 52% on every deposit for 18 months. You get an additional 50% growth on all your growth towards income. It has a competitive cash growth underneath. And it has other benefits, death benefits, and income benefits, mm-hmm. should you not be able to do two of the six activities of daily living. So I just want to make that correction, but 52% is still pretty darn good if that fits into your program.
0: You bet.
1: Its sister program is a 25% bonus on every deposit for 18 months, and you can turn that one on anytime after it's been issued, after 1 month.
0: Wow.
1: So if you're getting ready to retire, good way to pick up an extra 25%, absolutely free, just a transaction. Gene, how do the folks get a hold of us?
0: Yeah, give us a call. How do you give us a call? 216-328-2005.
1: We'll make your money work smarter, earn more, and last longer.
0: Oh, whole lot.
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0: Not that chairman. Brian Williams is chairman of the Summit County Republican Party. Each week, he'll bring his four decades of federal, state, and local political experience right here on the Chairman's Hour.

0: Good morning, everyone, on this cold, cool, damp Saturday morning in Northeast Ohio. We're glad you're with us. This is the Chairman's Hour with Brian Williams. I am not Brian Williams. I am Kevin Coughlin joining you today behind the mic in the studio, and we are flipping the script out on the phone. Calling in, we have our legendary chairman of the Summit County Republican Party, Brian Williams, joining us by phone today. And before we get to Brian, I do want to make a quick housekeeping announcement. We're about 2 weeks away now from the Summit County Republican Lincoln Day lunch. Not a dinner, a lunch on Wednesday, May 27th. It's going to be held downtown Akron at the Quaker Station Conference Center there. Tickets can be gotten at summitcountygop.org, and tickets are still available. Our guest for the event is United States Senator John Husted, and this race is obviously going to be the most important race in the country, the number one race in the country in the effort to maintain Republican majority in the United States Senate. He is running against former United States Senator Sherrod Brown, who voters fired 2 years ago and is seeking to come back. And it's already been stated by both parties in Washington, D.C., that this race is going to be number one in their spending and number one in their priority for Republicans to hold, for Democrats to try to take. We're going to hear from John and be able to spend some time with him on May 27th here in Akron, and we'd love to have you join us. SummitCountyGOP.org to get your tickets. This past Tuesday was primary election day in Ohio, and Chairman, are you on the phone? Well, we'll get him. We'll get him up here in a minute. We had the primary election this November, or this Tuesday, and we had statewide offices. A number of them were contested, as well as a congressional race here in Summit County and a key state legislative race. And we're going to talk about those with Brian Williams when we get on. But at the top of the ticket, we had a contested race for governor, with Vivek Ramaswamy running against being challenged by an outsider named Casey Pooch. Ramaswamy won 82.5% of the vote statewide. Pooch got 17.5%. In Summit County, Ramaswamy outperformed his statewide performance with 85.5% of the vote. Do we have the chairman with us yet? Well, the implications of this race, obviously, are, you know, you had an outsider running against a candidate who'd been endorsed early, Vivek Ramaswamy, endorsed early by the Ohio Republican Party. Ramaswamy obviously comes in with a national profile, with name ID, and with a tremendous amount of resources, both personally and also that he has raised for his campaign. You know, you had a very lopsided outcome. I think that the moral of the story here is that Republican voters tend to not go for outsider campaigns, in generally speaking, and particularly here in Ohio. I do think that Republican voters tend to follow what their party endorsement is, and tend to reward people who have been part of the system, whether they have run for office and lost and come back, or they serve in public service at this time. Some might call that establishment. Some might just call that experience, or someone who's put in the work to serve and to become familiar with the people of Ohio. But for whatever reason, historically, Ohio Republican voters tend to go with the endorsed candidate and the people that the party has vetted. And these are not just, obviously some people look very cynically at these endorsements and they say, well, you know, it was bought or it was an inside job or whatever. The fact is endorsements have to be earned by candidates. And that's exactly what happened here. No one person made a decision to endorse Vivek Ramaswamy. It was made by an elected state central committee you have a man and a woman elected from each state Senate district around the state of Ohio that make up that committee. elected by the voters, Republican voters in primary. So they're elected to do a job and to be there for a reason, and using their experience and their knowledge and their understanding of the candidates and their mandate that they've been given by the voters, they can sift through and kind of make a recommendation on who the best candidates would be to win in November. And that was the case here in the governor's race. The second race, that statewide race that was contested on the ballot, was the Secretary of State. And it's kind of as far as what happened there, you could just say ditto of what happened in the governor's race. Robert Sprague, who is the current state treasurer, is running for Secretary of State because we have term limits, and our existing candidates cannot run for the same seats. He was being challenged again from the outside by Marcel Sturbich. Again, a lopsided victory, 70-30 statewide. Sprague won and outperformed. That performance in Summit County was 76% of the vote. And I would say that the both candidates had very similar platforms, talked about election security, which is very important and very important to Republican voters. And this is going to be an important office to hold. It's going to be critical that we hold this seat next year because I think so much is going to be happening with regard to election security in the next 5 years or so. State treasurer was the third statewide issue about office that was contested. Very close race, it turned out to be. Summit County's own Christina Rogner, who is a state senator from Hudson, was running for treasurer, and she was running against former Ohio House member Jay Edwards from Southeast Ohio. This was a hotly contested race. Edwards prevailed statewide 53-47. Here in Summit County, no surprise, Christina Rogner won 65% of the vote here, but Edwards prevailed in the statewide vote and will go on to be our nominee for treasurer in November. No party endorsement in this race. It was a wide open race. I think both candidates fought very, very valiantly, and it came down to a close race. So, Chairman, are you on the phone now?
1: Yes, good morning.
0: There you are. Good. I just did a quick rundown of the numbers and the results in the governor, secretary of state, and treasurer's race, and would love to get, and I pointed out not only the statewide results, but also the Summit County results for each race. Wanted to get your perspective on those three before we continue down the list.
1: Yeah, I think no real surprises. You know, in politics, name recognition is huge, money is huge, and the campaign you run is huge. But also, we saw that endorsements were huge. Where there were state and local party endorsements, you saw the full benefit of that in the governor's race, in the treasurer's race, also in the race for Secretary of State. And so no big surprise that the most well-recognized names, the most well-funded campaigns, also had the most endorsements. And so I think as a party leader, what I'm most pleased to see is that the recommendations of the state and county parties seemed, particularly in Summit County, seemed to carry the day. The voters are still, those primary voters, they still look to their party organization as a reliable way of vetting candidates and getting recommendations on who's the most competitive candidate for the November election when they face off against a Democrat.
0: Let's talk about the Supreme Court race real quick. We had a four-way race for the Ohio Supreme Court seat that is currently held by Jennifer Bruner, a Democrat. And so our Republican nominee will challenge Justice Bruner in November. We had a four-way race, which included Summit County's own Judge Jill Lanziger. And here in Summit County, she won a majority of the vote. She got 53% of the vote. But statewide, she came in third. And the race kind of turned into a close race between Colleen O'Donnell and Andrew King, who are both one a former judge, one a current judge. O'Donnell won statewide with a plurality of the vote, 32% of the vote. Again, no party endorsement in this race. Candidates were out scurrying all over Ohio with really, it's hard to raise money for Supreme Court. So very little money. They were really putting in a lot of shoe leather. I think there was some digital and mail spending that happened in the race, but O'Donnell prevails there. Your thoughts on that race?
1: Yeah, I think you summarize it well. The in a four-way race, typically, where all the candidates are competitive, and that was the case here, you're going to have about 30% is where the candidates will bunch up, the top-tier candidates will bunch up, somewhere between 30 and 35%. And so in this particular case, you had O'Donnell, who had the best name in terms of name recognition. Her father was an Ohio Supreme Court judge for 12 years. So she had name recognition there. She had name recognition in Franklin County, where she herself was previously a judge, and then also in Cuyahoga County, where she actually grew up and where her father's legal practice was. And so two very large counties, she had deeply embedded name recognition, but statewide she had name recognition. Then you had Jill Lanziger, who probably spent the most money, but in a statewide race, $350,000 really isn't that much money. You're really hyper-targeting your message. Now, Lanziger had name recognition only in the four counties that she serves, the Court of Appeals, which is Summit, Medina, Wayne, and Lorain County. And then there's also a Lanziger who is currently a common pleas judge in Lucas County near Toledo. So there was name recognition there. And if you look at the election results, you'll see that Lanziger carried her Court of Appeals district pretty comfortably, and Lucas County. Had the elections been in those five counties, she would have won the election. But, of course, the elections in all 88 counties. Judge King from Newark, Ohio, he had what you referred to properly as the shoe leather campaign. He was out 2 years before everybody else, going to county party organizational Lincoln Day dinners, finance dinners, pre-election campaign events. He really spent the time doing the retail politics. So you had the classic example of teeny bit more money for Lanziger, more name recognition for O'Donnell, and then you had the shoe leather campaign, the organizational campaign. They all faced off. They were all bunched up pretty much against. But in the end, the name recognition with enough money and a couple of county party endorsements, primarily Franklin County, carried the day for O'Donnell. So nothing out of the ordinary there. Nobody was shocked to see O'Donnell win. I think for Lanziger, our hometown favorite, she did carry Summit County by a very wide margin. She was on our slate card. That was very encouraging. For her campaign to have been successful, she would have needed to have gotten more county party endorsements or the state party. The state decided not to endorse in this race because they had previously done an endorsement screening process. It was going to go to Ron Lewis, but then they determined they didn't like some things in his questionnaire response, the kind of the complete veracity type issues. So they withdrew. They said, you know what, we're just not going to endorse in this race. The voters can figure it out. And they did.
0: Brian, let's go on to Ohio 13, the congressional race here against Amelia Sykes. We had a five-way primary. Kerry Coleman, former radio host, won 47% of the vote and won that race. What are your takeaways there? I think it's pretty obvious that Kerry's name ID from the audience that he's built up, plus I think the endorsement from the Summit County Republican Party made the difference there.
1: Yeah, I think that last comment is really the takeaway. It's the lead in that race. Kerry got 57% of the vote in Summit County and 36% of the vote in Portage County and 36% of the vote in Stark County. Neither Stark County nor Portage County did any endorsements. So it was a relatively competitive race with the top tier candidates in Stark and Portage County. But when you take the population center of that district, which is Summit County, and you take the commanding lead of 57% win that he got with the help of the Summit County Republican Party endorsement, then it made it a comfortable 47% win overall for the race. But clearly, I think no other race in the May primary demonstrates the benefit and the power of the Summit County endorsement more than the Coleman primary against those other four candidates for Congress. He did. I would say some of the other candidates worked harder than Kerry on the ground. The shoe leather campaign, as you call it, what we oftentimes refer to as retail politics. I think some of the other candidates could make a case that they worked harder than Kerry, and still they did not compete, which is a compliment to the the amount of trust that the voters in Summit counties put into the slate card or the endorsement recommendation of the county party.
0: Right. Our final contested race that we had was for a state house seat in the western part of the county, Ohio House District 31, which is being vacated by Bill Romer from term limits, and Mike Cahoe, young candidate, first elected to the Revere School Board at the age of 18 while he was still a student, now 25, running for the Ohio House, won 65% of the vote, being challenged by Stephanie Stock, a medical freedom activist, who won 35% of the vote.
1: Yeah, another classic example. Mike Cahoe ran a great campaign, and I'm not surprised that he did. First of all, he screened for the endorsement along with Stephanie Stock, and the committee, it was just very clear that the 16-member screening committee and then the full executive committee felt that he was far more prepared to win in November. This district is a 50-50 district, half Democrats, half Republican. And Stephanie Stock, God bless her, came in really talking about some very niche ideological right-wing issues. That's great, but it's not going to carry the day in November. Mike Cahoe came in and talked about retaining young people, job opportunities. He talked about making Summit County and Ohio affordable through good career opportunities, through good education, workforce development, and really had a positive future-oriented message that is something that could appeal to the entire district. So he got the endorsement. He also raised more money and spent more money. He also did more retail politics, more shoe leather, more door-to-door campaigning, had more campaign volunteers. He just beat her in every capacity of the race. And I'm not surprised. This is a person who, as you mentioned, at the age of 18, was able to win a school board race, came in first out of six candidates. He led the ticket by a lot. He was the first place. He didn't just squeak in. He defeated two incumbents, and then he campaigned. And he was in 2020. He ran the campaign headquarters for the Trump campaign in Summit County. So he learned a lot of a campaign, met a lot of people, and impressed a lot of people. And then he had a great 3 years working for Lieutenant Governor, first John Huston, then Jim Tressel in workforce development arena down in Columbus. And so he just had so much experience, a great message, a great hardworking campaign that his wide margin of victory really should surprise nobody. You know, at the top of the show, I mentioned that money matters, endorsements matter, hard work matters, and he beat her in all three of those.
0: That's right. And we'll look forward to supporting all these candidates in November. Let's talk about the endorsement component of that a little bit, Brian. Since the party started endorsing several years ago, and I believe, you know, that's communicated to Republican voters by a slate card and other methods. I mean, what's the record? How has the party done with its endorsements within Summit County?
1: Well, undefeated. So, as you mentioned, in 2000, we changed our party rules when George Bush was running against John McCain, and the Akron Beacon Journal was actively campaigning for John McCain, telling people, go vote for John McCain in the primary and then run back to the Democrat Party. They were preaching party raiding, which was at the time was illegal, campaign. And so the Summit County Republican Party said, you know what? We're not going to sit idly by and let the Akron Beacon Journal have more influence on who our nominee is than the Summit County Party in Summit County. So we changed our party bylaws. We endorsed George W. Bush over McCain. He won. And since then, we've endorsed 32 candidates in Republican contested primaries for races up and down the ticket, not just for president, but for, as we mentioned, for Mike Cahoe, for state representative, for Tina Rogner, for state treasurer, for state central committee. A couple of years ago, they endorsed me to retain that seat. So all different types of races up and down the ticket. 32 times we've endorsed since the year 2000, and we've won all 32. And one of the things that really resonates with me, I always remind myself, you don't just set it and forget it when you do an endorsement. First of all, it has to be inclusive, it has to be commanding, and then the party has to back it up. So when we do an endorsement process, we have a standing screening committee that consists of the 18 officers of the central and executive committee. They screen, they invite everybody, and they let all the candidates make the best case. They ask questions, then we confer. We make a recommendation to our 100-member executive committee, and then more questions are asked and answered, and then we issue our endorsements if there is to be an endorsement in a particular contested primary race. And then from there, that's where I take over as chairman, because it is not enough just simply to say, we endorse this candidate. Go ahead and tell everybody we've endorsed you. We actually work and put money and energy behind our endorsements to explain to our voters, these are our endorsed candidates. And we do it through an election guide, what is commonly called a slate card. These are our endorsed candidates. Here's who they are. Here's why. And so we treat the system, the process, very respectfully, and I think that's why 32 out of 32 times the Republican primary voters in Summit County have agreed with our endorsement, because they know we take it seriously. It is not just a favor trading game. You know, sometimes politics has this backroom cigar smoke, all these romantic images of borderline cronyism, borderline corruption. That's not how it is. In fact, that's not how it is in most places around the state. And certainly it's never how it is in Summit County. And if you do have those processes where you just have some chairman picking his or her best friend and endorsing him, then your process is going to fail. And in the end, nobody takes it seriously.
0: Well, that's right. And having been through that process in 2024, running for Congress myself and earning the endorsement of the party, I mean, I, you know, when the people who don't get the endorsement complain about it, and the people who do get the endorsement like it. But the fact is that it has to be earned. You have to go out and get it. And I remember you telling me up front that while you may be supporting me, that the party endorsement was not a foregone conclusion, and I had to go work it. And I did. And you can't just sit back and expect that it's going to come to you. Let's talk real quick.
1: It's not a test. It's not a closed book test. We tell the candidates, here's what the committee is going to ask you. We want to know who you are, what your background is, what your issue objectives are. But we also want to know how you're going to run a campaign, raise the money, campaign, and work that is going to defeat the Democrat in November. So we tell the candidates, this is what we're most concerned with. And so prepare yourself to make a winning argument. And then they come forward and do the best they can.
0: The point that you made earlier about outside interference and the importance of the party endorsement in that, you know, it's not just you cited the case of the Beacon Journal arguing for people to flood our primary and vote for another candidate, then go back to the Democratic Party. Today, you've got so many other outside influences that can come in, super PACs, dark money groups, some billionaire who's got an agenda from the other side of the country. Coming in here and trying to influence who our candidates are going to be. And so your point that it is right and proper for the elected leadership, elected by the voters in the primary, elected leadership of the county party to go through candidates, vet them, and make a recommendation on who the best candidate is for November is absolutely important to try to prevent all these outside influences from usurping the role that the party is supposed to play.
1: Absolutely. Those outside groups that you talk about, whether they're Democrat-funded, conservative-funded, it doesn't matter. Whether they're funded from the inside Ohio or outside of Ohio, it doesn't matter. They're typically a special interest. In other words, they're hyper-focused on one thing. I'll give you an example. Second Amendment advocates, of which I am a strong Second Amendment supporter, the NRA and all the other Ohio Gun Owners Association, as well as the Buckeye Firearms, they are a single-issue organization. They make an endorsement on their preferred candidate, but it's focused only on that issue. You'll have the Right to Life, of which I'm a strong pro-life advocate as well. But the Right to Life organizations, they'll make a recommendation on who they think is the strongest person to support the sanctity of human life in public policy. But it's a single issue. The Republican Party is taking all issues and other factors into consideration when we make our endorsement. It's not just, and so the single issue special interest organizations, it's understandable. that they would get in and advocate for the person who's best on their single issue, but that's not enough. And certainly almost all voters have more than a single issue that they vote. There are some single issue voters, but by and large, most voters are voting on the entire package. And that's why the Republican Party, I think, has been wise to get into this endorsement game so that we can nominate and win races in a county that is blue. Remember, Summit County, like Cuyahoga County, is 3-1 Democrat to Republican in its generic standing. The Democrats win just on showing up, and we have to go above that. In some of these districts, we have 3 out of 5 state representatives in Summit County are Republican. Why? Because we take special care to recruit, support, and elect candidates that meet the overall position of the district, not just a single conservative or liberal perspective.
0: So, Brian, we've got about 2 minutes to go here. What does the party focus on now? As we turn toward November, we need to persuade voters. We need to get them out to vote. What are the efforts now on behalf of this nominated slate of candidates?
1: Well, as you know from personal experience, the first thing you have to do after a primary is circle the wagons and go get those who defeated. Make certain that they are treated with respect and try and encourage them to engage in a general election support. So we want to heal any particular wounds that come out of a Republican primary. And candidates can do that. The party can be helpful in that. And just time can be helpful. And then now we have to, but the messaging has to be cared for. So we're going to be raising money. Next thing is we're hosting John Husted on May 27th for our Lincoln Day Luncheon in downtown Akron. Events like that will be how we prepare ourselves for victory in November.
0: Great. Mr. Chairman, thanks for joining us, and thanks for giving me an opportunity on the mic this morning. We look forward to talking to you again on a future episode of the Chairman's Hour with Brian Williams.
2: 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Hi everyone, Jake Underwood here for Summer Place in Lakewood. 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

0: Josh Booth back with Bill Bullington. And hey, Bill, I seem to hear a lot about taxes when it comes to investing.
1: Well, a lot of people pay an awful lot of attention to taxes, and oftentimes it hurts their investment performance. How you're invested is just as important as how much in taxes you're going to pay, and you shouldn't let one outweigh the other.
0: So really, you should just have a balanced approach.
1: Balance is key. Everybody has a certain personality type. 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Otherwise, you're going to be too uncomfortable and you have a tendency to abandon your plans.
0: And there's really no one-size-fits-all plan.
1: No, I've never seen two people that were identical when it came to their investment profile. It just hasn't happened yet.
0: So what should people do?
1: Give me a call or go to my website, bullingtoncapital.com. Either way, the phone number is 330-664-0700. And that website again is bullingtoncapital.com.
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3: Welcome to From the Median, a daily report from the front line of the pro-life movement. 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
6: 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This is Jerry Serino of From the Median podcast. 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We put out a lot of really great information and updates on upcoming episodes. So thank you for doing that. And I'd like to welcome my guests today, Aaron and Holly Snell. They are the founders and they run a Women's Center. It's called Hope Women's Center, doing such fantastic work. We've worked hard to connect for this interview, but I promise you it'll be worth it. Aaron and Holly, thanks for coming on.
7: Thank you so much. It's our honor.
6: Yes, absolutely. I want to actually start with either one of this is to either one of you. Tell us about Hope Women's Center.
7: Yeah, well, Hope Women's Center is a pregnancy medical clinic, like you said. 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One campus is a full medical clinic. 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

0: 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So again, holistically coming around these girls and guys who find themselves in a crisis of an unplanned pregnancy. And we say it this way, that no matter where the girl and guy are at on the spectrum of a crisis pregnancy, we want to eliminate their crisis and not the child.
1: I thought that pro-lifers only cared about babies once they're born. And then after that, no one cares about them or the women or anything like that. I mean, what am I missing here?
2: Exactly. Yeah. We do so much more than what culture screams about what they think that we do, but we actually provide so much more than most know. And so that's why it's so important to have these conversations and for people to understand really the incredible and beautiful and holistic work that so many pregnancy centers do. Sure. In fact, just to kind of fly in the face of that all the more, we are also one of the only clinics, pregnancy clinics in the country that offers that post-abortion medical care. So that's one of the things that we really specialize in. And again, we see these women as really modern day examples of the Good Samaritan, where a lot of religious and people who are strongly pro-life may want to originally look at these women and kind of go, man, you don't deserve my help. I'm not going to help you, and just kind of keep moving on. But really, we feel like the Lord gave us eyes to see them differently and say, hey, we may not love what you did, but we love you and we care about you. And we want to show you the love of Christ, but how we can medically care for you emotionally, spiritually. And so that has been a real game changer for our ministry here and how we're serving not just North Texas, but actually there's women from all over who are being sent to us from abortion clinics to get this type of medical care.
1: Yeah. And it's so awesome to hear this kind of help, because as we know that the Planned Parenthood and any abortion clinic doesn't help with any of these things in right. any way, shape or form, they do not help. So, you know, who is it that cares, including after an abortion, right? The help right. that you give is so incredibly important. But so you have doctors that this is not just a, hey, come here and we'll, you know, we'll help you out or we'll give you some used baby supplies. This is some serious business that you have. Right. I mean, this is not an easy endeavor. Tell me how did you get there and what does it take to run all this? This is phenomenal.
0: Yeah. So, you know, it's one of those things that just gradually has grown over time. Hope Women's Center is 20 years old this year, 2026. And so it's one of the again, it's grown over time. And, you know, we went from being just a pregnancy resource center that gave, you know, diapers out and then started giving out, you know, pregnancy tests. And then one day became a little more medical with ultrasounds and just kind of grown over the years. But really, after watching Roe versus Wade be overturned June of 2022, and we started watching this crisis with these abortion pills that became readily available online, and seeing abortions just continue to grow in our country and to see them look radically different than ever before, as girls and guys are able to get these pills without any kind of medical consent or medical oversight, rather. We feel like the Lord gave us vision to just move into, as Holly said, post-abortion medical care, not changing our target. Our target's the same. We want to get in front of as many girls as possible before they take those pills, before they have an abortion. We want to help them make a choice for life. But we know that the vast majority of abortions nowadays are with these chemical abortion pills. And so they're taking those pills so quick. And so seeing them have traumatic experiences at home, we realized we really need to up things medically. And so that's when we really went full-blown medical, hired a medical doctor, two mid-level providers, began to move into post-abortion medical care. And so our desire is to get these girls in as soon as possible, wrap our arms around them, say, hey, we love you, but most importantly, God still loves you. Start the process of them healing physically with our medical team, but also emotionally and spiritually with our licensed professional counselor. So again, holistically coming around them. And our prayer is that they would be so transformed that they would never be in that place again. But if they are, we would have to believe that next time around, they would give us a choice, a chance to do what we really do, and help them make a choice for life.
1: Yeah.
2: One thing I'd love to add to that, Jerry, is that in February of 2021, we lost through, there was this big storm that happened in North Texas where we had ice and basically we had a power grid failure that lasted for days. And so during that storm, we lost everything. Yeah. The entire clinic, ceilings were down. We literally lost everything, every ultrasound machine, every piece of furniture, patient file that was still paper, like lost it all. It was a complete devastation. And so in that process of losing everything, that's when we began to rethink everything. That's right. And that's what kind of led us to where we are today. So it took us really losing things to say, okay, now that we're kind of hitting a restart button, what are the needs of this community? What do we really need to do? And that's where we leased about 3,000 square feet of space. Now we own 9,000 square feet of space to do all those services. But in addition to that, we are in the process of building a national training center that'll be about 20,000 square feet of space. And that will just be a way that we can help equip and educate, particularly more the rural pregnancy centers who just need extra support and help. This will be a place where they can come and get hands-on training and begin to rethink maybe some of the services they provide to be more relevant and current to what's happening today post-Roe.
1: Amazing. That's a story that's like a biblical story, you know, right? Yeah. You lose everything and then it grows even more. And so you guys are online. You have a wonderful website. If you can share with us how people can access those resources, I would really appreciate it.
2: Sure. Our client-facing website is myhope.org. Super simple. And for those who, for our partners and just letting them know about what's kind of happening as far as events coming up, we have standwithhope.org.
1: Okay. So myhope.org and standwithhope.org. Everyone, please go to those, check them out. And you guys are in North Texas. Where exactly are you located?
0: Yeah, we're McKinney, Texas, which is about 30 minutes north of Dallas.
1: Okay, excellent. So even if you're, you know, certainly if you're in that area, you know, you need access to that, or you know of somebody, or you want to volunteer or help. But even if you're up here and, you know, where I'm at in Cleveland, Ohio, or you're anywhere else, you can go to the websites and you can support Aaron and Holly however you're able to. And I always ask, please do, right? Anything, as you heard about what services they have, you guys have, that stuff is not, you know, cheap per se, and the help is not inexpensive. So whatever you can give, if you're called to do so, please do. So I always like to get a little bit personal just because it's always interesting to me, and you guys are welcome to share whatever you want. But what made you start this? I mean, this is, you know, this is not, it couldn't have been an easy thing. I don't know if you started it full time or you were working and doing other things and you got into this. What motivated you to take this turn?
2: Well, just for starters, it was actually founded by this incredible other woman here in the community named Carol Linhard, amazing, godly woman. And then I stepped in as executive director 10 years ago. Okay. During that time, I came out of a marketing and ministry background. And so I just through a host of events that have happened in my life, walked through a lot of loss. And then that's on the personal side of things. But on the professional side of things, found myself learning so much as a vice president of marketing for a nonprofit fundraising agency. And so this is where my two worlds really collided. And so when I was asked to consider throwing my hat in the ring for the executive director position, while I didn't feel qualified, I knew that I was interested and wanted to learn more because really my heart was for women who were hurting, who needed resources, and just an opportunity also just to share the love of Christ. But then also to take my fundraising and marketing background and see if that was something that I could apply to this. So here we are now 10 years later, and that's how I kind of stumbled into this ministry. And then Aaron, why don't you share yours?
0: Yeah, I was a pastor for 20 years and, when Holly took over Hope Women's Center, which looked a lot different back then. I mean, it was more of just a resource center and had turned into a little bit medical, but I started living this ministry through her. She would come home at night and tell me some of the stories, and man, it just began to really grab my heart. And really, there was this day 8 or 9 years ago where this young couple came in. They were very abortion minded, and the girl goes back, has her appointment. And during her hour, hour and a half appointment, she's ministered to. She sees her baby on the ultrasound. She ends up making a choice for life for her child, but then even eternal life when she surrenders to Christ. And so when Holly walks this girl back into the lobby, she watches this girl greet her boyfriend who's sitting on the couch, and he didn't experience any of that. And he nearly undoes all of that in about a minute's time. And so when she comes home that night and she starts telling me that story, she's just like, man, every day we've got these guys sitting on our couch, and man, it's a mission field just sitting there. And so she was like, if I text you, if you're available, would you come and just sit with these guys? I was like, yeah, absolutely. So myself and some of my friends, began to just come and meet with guys when they were in the building. And, that was 8 or 9 years ago. And the first year we met with about 30 boyfriends. And now last year we met with almost 800 boyfriends. Wow. And so we have two guys on staff now who lead that. And then we've got a great group of volunteer guys underneath that. And that's become a really big part of what we do. But, the Lord transitioned me from being a full-time pastor to come alongside Holly and lead together. And it's really been just the honor of our lives to get to do this together.
2: Absolutely.
1: Wow. That is crazy. And so do you think that men, if let's say I waved a magic wand tomorrow and made all men pro-life, boyfriends, all ages, pro-life, so that, for example, if their woman, their girlfriend, whoever got pregnant, they would say, well, we're going to have this baby, right? That kind of thing. Do you think that the numbers would absolutely plummet for abortion?
0: Yeah, there's no question about it. I mean, we know anytime we can meet with the male influencer that's involved, it's 90-something% will choose life. I mean, so we know that oftentimes it is the guy who's pushing for an abortion. So when we can get them in, and a lot of times just bring fatherly counsel to these young guys and just help bring calm to their situation and show them that, man, they're not alone. There's a group of other people that want to walk this journey with them, show them the resources that we have, maybe help them find a better job. Man, they make a choice for life.
1: Is that the, and maybe there's multiple things, but what would you say are the biggest reasons why men are pushing for the abortion?
0: Yeah. I mean, inconvenience, obviously we know that, you know, culture is telling them that, you know, hey, you're so young, you've got the rest of your life of your baby or rest of your life to have a baby. So just go ahead and abort this one. You can do that when you're ready. And so there's a lot of that. And then, you know, they're oftentimes not making what they want to make, and sometimes just financially. And then sometimes, you know, they're not really that connected to this girl. And so it's like, I don't want to have a future with her. So I don't want to be tied to her. And so again, when you can just bring calm, help them not make a fast decision. Oftentimes it's the fast decisions, the quick decisions that leads to an abortion. And so when you can get them to, again, just, man, take a breath and really take some time, think through this, think through the future. That's where you can really help them make a choice for life.
1: Yeah. So when people get to you, when they get to your clinic, they are seeking what? Are they then on the fence about things, or they're like worried about finances and they're like, maybe we can get some help there, but they obviously still could choose abortion at that point. So how are they typically finding you guys?
2: Yeah, we spend a lot on digital marketing, which gets harder and harder, I must say, in my 10 years, where it was really not a big deal before. And now it's increasingly hard while there's so much competition in this space, even from abortion clinics outside of Texas who are really targeting North Texas. But most of our patients, they come in and they are seeking. One, they want to confirm pregnancy, but really ultimately they're trying to figure out if they're going to have an abortion or not. Some girls may already have the abortion pills in their purse with them. Some have appointments already across state lines, but the majority of patients that we see are abortion minded and determined before we've even seen them. And so then we begin the journey of really trying to meet their needs, getting the answers that they need, but also just educating them. And I will say, just in addition to that, having full-time adoption on site has been a game changer for us. And so a lot more the percentage is much higher now that the girls are choosing life, also selecting adoptive parents and having ongoing kind of open adoption experiences. It's been really a beautiful thing. But the majority of our patients are planning on abortion, but we are thankful that 81% are choosing life after receiving education and support here at Hope.
1: Wow, 81%. I love to hear that. And yeah, it's interesting you bring up adoption, because it seems to me that we should be doing things in this country to make adoption super, super easy. And not, because it seems like it's expensive and there's a lot of hoops. And I'm thinking, why is it expensive? It should be easy and cheap. States should make it that way. I don't get it. So, yeah. What is it like in Texas? Is it something that is really tough, or?
0: Yeah, it's everything you're saying. It's challenging. We're grateful. We have an incredible adoption agency on site, just a strong partner. They're the best. I mean, they just do an incredible job. Legacy Adoption is who they are. But, you know, you've got a lot of lawyers involved, and it's obviously needed. I mean, you see how quickly adoption could go south in terms of sex trafficking and things like that, mm-hmm. if the right legal mm-hmm. parameters are not there. So, we're grateful that those kind of minds are involved, but you've got a lot of just, you know, lawyers and lawyers' fees and red tape involved. And so it is challenging, but when you have a good agency like this, man, they're able to really take families start to finish. And it's pretty, it's a beautiful experience.
2: That's we do great. Encourage like local churches also to have adoption funds set up in their church to help kind of do some matching grants and things like that that can help bring the cost significantly down.
0: Yeah, I mean, that's churches are always wanting to know what's a really practical way that they can, you know, step into the pro-life space. And we tell them, man, one really practical thing that you can do is have part of your budget have an adoption fund. The reality is you've got some great families in your church who more than likely would love to adopt a child, but they can't wrap their minds around the cost. Mm-hmm. And so, man, between getting a church involved, and then as Holly said, you can turn that into some type of match. Typically, we can get the funding pretty quick.
1: You had mentioned the abortion pill. You know, Roe v. Wade was overturned. That was obviously exciting, but in a way, it was sort of symbolic in a sense, which was good. But you know, here I'm in Ohio, and like Texas, we're a fairly conservative state. The state, I think, what, a year ago, 2 years ago, the state of Ohio voted, and it put abortion in the Constitution.
2: Yeah, right.
1: And sadly, it was put in place because of Christians. I hate to say it. It's sad. If you look at the numbers, if Christians voted against it, it would have not made it, right? But unfortunately, they did. And, anyways, even with all that, you know, the abortion pill, as you had mentioned, adds a dynamic that is, I mean, no more does a girl have to get someone to drive with her, maybe drive to the clinic, make the appointment, go through all that. They could just go online or something and get a pill, right? It almost seems like it's like too easy. So can you expand on the dangers of the abortion pill, not just in the fact that it, you know, it's lethal, but it also harms the woman.
2: Absolutely. We see that literally every day, especially with having services like post-abortion medical care. We know that a lot of our patients, some of them are even coming in and we're doing a kind of a preliminary health check. And when the nurse is asking about what happened, why is she here? She'll say, well, I had a miscarriage. And then the nurse will continue. So what do you mean by you had a miscarriage? She'll say, yeah, I went online and I got some miscarriage pills sent to me. Hmm. And then we have to go through the explanation of that. Those weren't miscarriage pills. Those are abortion pills. So that's one thing that we see on the regular all the time. Another thing that we're seeing are that some of these abortion clinics are actually sending up to 20 pills at a time to these girls requesting pills. So we have had even patients who took all 20 pills and had devastating consequences. We had one girl 2 years ago, she was in the hospital for 5 months following a botched abortion and things that went nearly deadly wrong. And she would have lost her life had we not rushed her to the emergency room. So there, I mean, there's story after story after story of what we could share with you on just some of the complications that we're seeing, but they are way too easy to get a hold of. That's mm-hmm. for sure. These girls aren't being told what they can expect because they haven't seen a doctor, because they haven't done all the medical checks that they used to be able to do. So it's really sad. It's just kind of the state that we're in. It's really catastrophic. But one thing I think, just kind of even going back to a previous statement that you made, it is disheartening when you see states like Ohio or Missouri ratify abortion into their constitution. And, you know, I know even for myself, I was rejoicing when Roe v. Wade was overturned, but also the other side of me knew that the war was going to be even more intense. Right. Yeah. And so with that, it also was just a reminder that the overturning of Roe v. Wade wasn't the end goal.
0: Right.
2: The end goal is seeing abortion unthinkable in the minds of Americans. And so that's really what the goal is. And unfortunately, it feels like we've taken, while we had that one step forward, we're taking like 10 steps back with what's happening now with abortion. And so I know for us, abortion numbers are drastically up. We have increased our numbers in the last 4 years, 415%, 415%. And so when politicians and others are saying pregnancies are down with teenagers, they are down with young people, the fact is the pregnancies may be down, but the abortions are up. But they're not being reported because so many of these girls are taking abortion pills and who knows where they're getting them.
0: That's right.
1: I loved your statement about let's make abortion unthinkable, that even if it was perfectly legal, that people would be, horrified at the thought of it, right? That's what we want. And that's what you guys are doing. And it's so fantastic. Your organization and your center is unbelievable. Thank you for what you're doing. Please, if you could, remind everybody of how they could connect, to you as well. And again, everyone listening, you got to connect. You got to go on. You could also follow Aaron and Holly on social media too. That's a good way if you could let everyone know that as well.
2: Probably the easiest way to find us as far as socials would be on Facebook. Aaron's not on Instagram, so don't look for him there. But you can find us both on Facebook. But standwithhope.org is our kind of partner website. 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Aaron@myhope.org or Holly@myhope.org. We'd be happy to pick up a conversation with anyone who's interested. But we're so thankful for this opportunity.
1: Yeah, no, thank you guys. And again, please, listeners, please go and help and support, whether you're local to them or you're not in any way you can. You guys are doing great work. I'm so grateful that we were able to connect here and appreciate you guys making the time and just really appreciative for all that you're doing.
2: Thank you, Jerry.
1: Yes, thank you. And thank all of you for listening to this episode of From the Median Podcast. We will see you next time. Thank you so much for listening. 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
10: Scott Jennings says we need to recognize the problem.
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12: Hello, I'm Bob Agnew in Washington. A tenuous ceasefire appeared to be holding today after the U.S. struck two Iranian oil tankers, even as a country that hosts the U.S. Navy's regional headquarters said it arrested dozens of people it alleged were linked to Iran's Revolutionary Guard. Friday's attacks cast doubt on the ongoing month-old ceasefire. President Trump told reporters, meanwhile, that leaders of Russia and Ukraine have agreed to a three-day ceasefire.
13: So they're going to be... Transferring almost immediately 1,000 prisoners from each side. That's very good. Russia, Ukraine.
14: Plan to talk to them again and try to.
13: Yeah, I will. I'd like to see a big extension.
12: In fact, the president says he believes this ceasefire could lead to an end to the war. The mass exodus of New York's wealthy continues. We get more of that trend from correspondent John Scott.
15: Major Wall Street firms and prominent billionaires are relocating operations outside New York City in response to Mayor Zoran Mamdani's tax-the-rich policies. Critics warn the wealth flight will harm the city's economy and could lead to higher taxes for middle-class residents.
12: That is John Scott reporting. America's employers delivered a surprisingly strong 115,000 new jobs last month, and that's despite an economic shock from the ongoing war in Iran. We get a closer look at those numbers from correspondent Bernie Bennett.
16: Hiring was better than the 65,000 economists had expected, though it was decelerated from the 185,000 jobs created in March. The unemployment rate remained at a low 4.3%. The war has caused the biggest disruption of global oil supplies in history and sent average U.S. gasoline prices surging past $4.50 a gallon this week. But the conflict hasn't done much damage to the American job market so far.
12: And that is correspondent Bernie Bennett reporting. It was a winning session on Wall Street, partly because of that positive jobs report. The Dow closed up, not by much, about 12 points. And the high-tech NASDAQ saw a big gain of 440. More on these stories at townhall.com.
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12: The UK has committed more than $1 billion annually to the EU's Ukraine debt pool, but that's raising concerns at home about neglecting homeland defense spending.
19: Prime Minister Keir Starmer faces mounting criticism over the UK's deteriorating naval capabilities, underscored by technical failures, sidelining key ships, and leaving only 5 frigates in service. Critics question his decision to commit substantial funds to EU-backed Ukraine loans, while domestic defense budgets remain stagnant until 2030.
20: That is correspondent Ken Lorman reporting. The debate over alleged voter suppression continues, but new data is raising questions about longstanding liberal claim. Recent Census Bureau figures show minority voter turnout has increased over time. Black voter
4: Josh Booth back with Bill Bullington. And hey, Bill, I seem to hear a lot about taxes when it comes to investing.
21: Well, a lot of people pay an awful lot of attention to taxes, and oftentimes it hurts their investment performance. How you're invested is just as important as how much in taxes you're going to pay, and you shouldn't let one outweigh the other.
4: So really, you should just have a balanced approach.
21: Balance is key. Everybody has a certain personality type. They've got a certain risk tolerance. Most people don't even know what it is until they sit down with someone like me and show them what different portfolios would return and what kind of risk they're taking. You need to match that up with your personality as closely as you possibly can. Otherwise, you're going to be too uncomfortable and you have a tendency to abandon your plans.
4: And there's really no one-size-fits-all plan.
21: No, I've never seen two people that were identical when it came to their investment profile. It just hasn't happened yet.
4: So what should people do?
21: Give me a call or go to my website, bullingtoncapital.com. Either way, the phone number is 330-664-0700. And that website again is bullingtoncapital.com.
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24: Past performance may not be indicative of future results. Therefore, no current or prospective client should assume that the future performance of any specific investment, investment strategy, including the investments and or investment strategies recommended and or purchased by advisor, or product made reference to directly or indirectly will be profitable. Different types of investment involve varying degrees of risk, and there can be no assurance that any specific investment will either be suitable or profitable for a client's investment portfolio. No client or prospective client should assume that any information presented serves as the receipt of or substitute for personalized investment advice from the advisor or any other investment professional.

0: 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For the next hour, you'll receive information on current market conditions and trends that could affect your financial future. If you have a question, you can participate in today's program by calling 216-901-0945. That's 216-901-0WHK. You can also reach Bill by going to his website, bullingtoncapital.com. And now, here's Bill Bullington.
1: Well, welcome back. And it seems like just stuff goes by really, really quickly. Oh, it's got so many things going on at the same time. And a lot of them seem really important. Most of them probably are probably not going to be. That's just kind of the way that works over time. Although not always. You know, that's the one thing about life in general, especially when it comes to financial markets. Never say never and never say always. Because both of those will end up at some point in time changing. And, you know, that's the bottom line. You just have to keep up. And it's difficult. I get it. And especially if you have a normal life. Especially if you've got a normal life with kids or grandkids that are in it. You're going to be spending a lot of time, hopefully, anyway, with your family. And, you know, reading all this stuff, it's mind-boggling. I get a ton of subscriptions, and I have a Bloomberg terminal in my office. Bloomberg, if you don't know, is just a huge conglomerate. Anything financial they're covering, and they've been around for a very long time. They bought out the Business Week magazine a few years ago. If it's not in their database, it's not important. Yeah. Unless you're trading on insider information, and then I don't want to know about that because I really don't want to go to jail. And realistically, there's so many things that are going on so fast and everything's so quick. Even if you knew, you'd still end up putting up with a lot of volatility. And unless you have the connections that the people that are leading our government right now have and aren't afraid to use them, which is totally against the law. That's the one thing I really did not anticipate is how many laws would just be flouted. Like, hey, these don't pertain to us. And by the people that are leading our country. Anyway, I have these subscriptions. I get Bloomberg Business Week. I get The Economist. I get Fortune. And, you know, they have a lot of really interesting stories. A lot of them really just not going to help you become a good investor anymore. And I think they need to talk more about that, I guess. But that's already... Some of the articles are very, very helpful, and they actually will trigger a lot of thought. Let's put it that way. A lot of the articles trigger a tremendous amount of thought, and which is a good thing. You know, if you're getting close to Social Security, there are articles you'll find on Social Security. I would recommend that you Google Social Security, go on their website, sign up, make sure you check your reports that they're there, because sometimes they lose some or have over the years, and you only have a certain amount of time to be able to repair those or get those fixed before that. Then if you don't do it within that time period, then you can't, and that would be pretty bad. And I'm sure that happens fairly frequently. And in fact, I had to have mine corrected, so that's one of the reasons I know about that. And very, very difficult to get a hold of those people, by the way. So just get ready to be spending a lot of time on the phone. And but it's doable. So don't despair that way. And I'm looking at the overall economy in general. And things are not that bad, given everything that's going on. you know, it's a, it's pretty interesting. I just wish I had a crystal ball that works. If you ever came into my office, you'd get to see my crystal ball, and I literally have one. It doesn't work, and I should have known when the base was real bright brass. Now it's like dull. I mean, super dull. It's like something has eaten away the enamel on it, on the metal. And I'm like, what the heck was that? That had to be pretty strong, actually. And it's just been in the same position for the last 20 years. Yeah, and that's the real issue, I guess. Things over 20 years old. It's mind-boggling. I kind of keep it back and off to the side, so it's not the first thing clients see when they come into the office. I used to think it was funny to put it out on my desk right in the front. And so they're sitting down and looking right at it. And I stopped doing that after a few reactions weren't the best. And some people just don't understand, you know, don't realize you're joking. And some people. But anyway, what's the best predictor of the future? Well, you can always go back into the past, look at things, see what has happened, you know, what caused those things to happen. Are steps being taken that are similar to those that may cause it to happen again in the future, or, you know, within the next few months? And I don't know. You know, it's the one thing that you can absolutely depend on is that there's going to be change. There's going to be change. And if your portfolios are not set up to adjust to that change, well, you're going to be behind. And that's pretty difficult to do. And one of the ways, what do I mean setting up to be able to change? Well, price movement on stocks is a big indicator for the short term. Short term's, you know, less than 6 months. So we're looking at price movement over the past 30 to 90 days to give us an idea of what the next, you know, 6 months might hold. Notice I said might. One thing you cannot rely on is that things are going to stay right on the same path. And that's very important. It's very important for you to be able to set your portfolios up so that they're going to be making adjustments along the way. How do you know if they're going to be making adjustments? Well, you actually have to read these things. They're called prospectuses just to see how the portfolios are put together. And it's boring. It's extremely boring. And by the way, even if you understand completely, they still have minds of their own. You know, the market has got a mind of its own. People are anticipating things that don't happen, and then things happen that they didn't anticipate. You know, that still happens all the time. Why? Well, because you've got an unbelievably large number of market participants that are actually large. And unless you can read their minds, unless you can read the minds of the people who are investing in those funds, whether they be pension funds or just, you know, individual accounts, the people that own the money, or at least are managing the money for them or someone else, sometimes they have to make changes. And a lot of times markets will move and doesn't really have a whole lot to do with what's going on in the markets. It's just the changes by some really big institutions. That's a lot more rare today, by the way, than it was in the past. Today, it's actually things have come to a point where it's pretty good. I really like the structure of financial markets, particularly stock markets. Yeah, I think in the long run, things that matter are going to be profitability, which comes from sales. So if you find a way to grow your sales in your company, you know, and you can maintain your profit margins, you end up making more money. And if you're not in that group, then, if you're having experiencing difficulties, and maybe you should reduce the holdings in those companies. That's exactly what the portfolios that we have, that we're using now are doing. And they're making adjustments. And by the way, it's not nearly as frequent as most people think it is. Which I always found fascinating. I know most people think that, you have to be sitting there doing a whole lot of trading every day, to be able to make decent returns and stay on top of things. No, that's really not it. That's not how that works. So you just have to figure out look at the past history of the things that have done, try to understand what they're doing with the money. If you don't, and call your advisor. And I know a lot of people like to get on the internet, but I'm telling you right now, if you can make a statement, I don't care how idiotic that statement is, you'll find at least one person that agrees with it. maybe more. Maybe somebody who's got some influence. I still can't believe Trump is president. Suspension of belief, but I think it's kind of it's okay. In fact, he's doing some things that. Some of the things he's done has actually benefited the economy. So I try not to be too hard on anybody, any politicians, because that job is hard, and I don't understand why anybody would want to do that job. It's a whole lot less money. When you get to that level and you have that much influence, there are lots of other ways that you could make money. So money is not the primary goal. It may be a big goal, but it's not the primary goal to be president, because it's very, very difficult. And we're going through difficult times now. And I'm going to stop talking about this, because I know half the audience from past experiences leans one way and the other half leans the other. So it's actually fairly close too, and I think that's kind of interesting. That shocked me when I years ago when I found that out. But everybody wants to make money. That's the one thing we all have in common. We all want to make money. Now, what's the best way to make that money? Well, I think going forward, what's old is new again. You ever hear that saying? What's old is new again. Most people that are listening to this probably did. If you're under the age of, 25, you've probably never heard that. But anyway, things have a tendency to repeat. Not exactly. There's typically some changes that'll happen, but there are cycles. Some cycles are longer than others. Some cycles are shorter than others. Still seem to have a whole bunch of cycles there, and I've got about 40 seconds here before I have to take a real quick commercial break. So I'm just going to let you know, this is Bill Bullington. I'm here every Saturday morning from 10 to noon now. And the number here is 216-901-0945. If you have a question or you wanted to, you can just to make a comment. So again, this is Bill Bullington right here on 1420. Stay tuned, because I'll be right back.
2: Josh Booth back with Bill Bullington. And hey, Bill, I seem to hear a lot about taxes when it comes to investing.
1: Well, a lot of people pay an awful lot of attention to taxes, and oftentimes it hurts their investment performance. How you're invested is just as important as how much in taxes you're going to pay, and you shouldn't let one outweigh the other.
2: So really, you should just have a balanced approach.
1: Balance is key. Everybody has a certain personality type. They've got a certain risk tolerance. 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You need to match that up with your personality as closely as you possibly can. Otherwise, you're going to be too uncomfortable and you have a tendency to abandon your plans.
2: And there's really no one-size-fits-all plan.
1: No, I've never seen two people that were identical when it came to their investment profile. It's just
3: Hasn't happened yet.
2: So what should people do?
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Well, welcome back. It's Bill Bullington. I'm here every Saturday morning from 11 to noon. I was reading over the weekend from The Economist, but these are my two favorite magazines. By the way, I have three, actually. But Bloomberg Businessweek, which used to be just Businessweek till Bloomberg bought them out, and Fortune Magazine. A lot of nice stories in there. And The Economist, believe it or not. The Economist is not purely economics. So I'm not sure that the name of their magazine for younger people or people that are just entering into the phase of their lives where they like to read financial stuff, which, you know, doesn't happen to everybody, but that's okay. Economist is really, there's a ton of different types of stories in there. And one of them is the headline was Big Tech's Reckoning. A ruling against Meta and Google could have far-reaching consequences. And they're talking about how much time, the average time spent scrolling on the apps each day is right around 30 minutes, for 17 million American children. That is crazy. But then they go right on to talk about this, young lady who's, a young woman who's 20 years old. And that's not a kid. Let's see, 20 years old? You should probably, you know, I'm not, whatever, I guess. Whatever your definition is, my definition of a child is probably somebody who's too young to vote. Okay. People get on the, and I get what they're doing. They're getting on and they're becoming, manipulated by the stuff that they see on there. And what most people don't understand that are, subject to that sort of thinking is that this, you can't really believe anything that you see, read, or hear. Now, some of it is absolutely true, but there's a ton of it that's not true. And you don't, since you can't tell the difference, then I would just take everything with a grain of salt. And if you don't know what taking it with a grain of salt means, go look it up. It just don't put a lot of faith in it. Otherwise. So yeah, there's it's unbelievable how, all this stuff just keeps repeating. You know, it's just a little more advanced than it was. And I think one of the really big, outcomes that has happened from the advancement of the internet. I remember when the internet didn't even exist. That's how old I am. But one of the things is that everything's just out there in the public and there's so much material that you just don't know is true. So you have to take it, like I said, with a grain of salt. You know, don't take it seriously. I wouldn't take anything I read or saw on YouTube. I wouldn't take it seriously. I would just, if you find something that you find is upsetting, try to do some research as much as you can. Try to, I spend an awful lot of money on research. I still get some bad information. It's not very frequent, but it still happens. So I pay a lot of money for that. And when I hear something and that's one of the stocks in one of my portfolios, I'll look it up. And once I read the stories, I got to figure out where the stories are coming from, how credible they are. And that's a judgment call because realistically, if you're not right there witnessing whatever event it is that's being broadcast and written about, you don't know either. And you might even be there and be confused as to what's going on and may misinterpret it yourself. So bottom line is I think there are more good people than there are bad. Are we going to go through tumultuous times? Sure. Why? Well, because we're human. You know, that's what humans do. Some of them create problems, some of them solve problems, and sometimes they take turns. So, but anyway, where we are right now is it's pretty cool.
You should see this stuff that Apple is working on. I'm not going to spoil it, but just go Google it. Apple's newest projects. And that company is mind-bogglingly adaptive and creative. I mean, do you really need all that stuff on an iPhone? No. You don't need it, but do you want to live without it now that you've had it? Nope. I think that's pretty interesting. Not very easy to do. They're still there. They're still innovating. That's always going to happen. And if they don't, somebody else will come along.

avoid that completely? Not really. You want it to have a place, just not a big one. You know, I don't put a lot of money in those things, but I've done them very, very well with a lot of companies that, you know, before they became profitable. And why is that? Well, stock market tries to, the people in the stock market are trying to look out into the future, and they're placing their money now on something that they see happening maybe 4, 5, 6, even 10 years from now. And they're willing to pay up for it. You want to get them before they're peaking. You really don't even know where that is, by the way. But that's why I'm saying you should probably have a good idea of how the stocks in your portfolio are being selected, what have been the results in a down market, how long do they take on average or in the past to recover. And each time, by the way, is different. It's not like you are making a map where every single left-hand turn and right-hand turn are going to be exact and going to be right. Okay. And the stock market and horseshoes, close counts. Yeah, you don't have to hit it right on the head. And the reason I'm bringing this up is that as we get a little bit older, it's easier to think that, well, I can't afford any mistakes right now. I've got to get this right. And no, you know, the market doesn't care how old you are. The market is going to be the market. So you have to be able to kind of assess the amount of risk that you're taking. How do you do that? Well, I've been doing this for 30 some odd years. And I used to laugh because I'd see these questionnaires from these big money managers and firms that were consultants to money managers. And they ask all these questions. And most people don't even understand what the questions are. So how the heck are you going to answer a question that you don't understand? And how is that going to be interpreted to be something meaningful to help you control the amount of risk that you're taking when you don't understand the questions? I thought this was hilarious, but I came up with my own, and it was super simple. Just imagine that your money's here. And incidentally, I'm going to come back to this in a second, but what the risks are with this type of questioning. Anyway, but the questioning goes like this. Imagine this is all your money. Okay. And this is where the planning part comes in. Write down a list of all the assets that you have that you do not have to spend or that you're going to rely on for income in your retirement. So your IRAs, your 401ks, if you have taxable savings accounts, taxable investment accounts, just write it down. Just write down the whole number. Okay. Now, start subtracting percentages from that and do it by the multiples of 10. Okay. So let's just say I've got $1 million to keep my math easy. Okay. So I got $1 million. I take 10% off there. That's 900,000. So if the market were to go down, or if your investments were to decline by 900,000, how do you feel? Are you panicking? If you're panicking, you shouldn't have more than 20% of your money in stocks. Why? Well, because market's been down 50% or more 4 times in my lifetime, and I'm only 62. So, is it going to happen again? I don't know. Could it happen again? Absolutely. You know, be pretty easy. And in fact, there's nothing saying that it can't go down farther than that. It's just that number is, it hasn't done that super frequently. It has done it, not all that often. So that's what I want to use. I'm looking at all my savings. I subtract out 10%. How do you feel? If I said, yeah, I don't want to be down any more than that. Okay. Then don't put more than 20% of your money in the stock market. Why? Because we just talked about this. Market's been down 50% multiple times during my lifetime. I'm not that old. At least I don't think I'm that old. If 30-year-olds think I'm ancient, but
And you guys in your

0: 30s, you should listen up. You know, I know that we don't have a whole bunch of 30-year-olds listening to this, but you got to listen up. Do whatever you got to do to max out on your 401k, your retirement plan. You have to be really dumb not to do that. You max out on your retirement plans, the 401ks that they let you put money into. We have SEPs in my office. Whatever it is, you got a retirement plan through your employer, max that sucker out. If you don't have it, max your IRAs out. I'm telling you. You'll thank me 25, 30 years from now, but you'll probably have to leave a note on my grave because I don't think I'll be around that long. I might. You never know. But anyway, I keep distracting myself and getting lost. In the meantime, diversifications is a key. I know you're probably tired about hearing that, but it's funny how many people will come in and, you know, I'll look at their portfolios and they've got four different funds all holding the same stocks. That's not diversification. And sometimes they don't know, you know, if you're not willing to spend some money and some time and effort, and you may not have that time and effort. You may not want to spend that money. So that's why I still have a job after all these years, even with all the AI. And the AI stuff so far in the investment field is it's undecided. And I'll be glad at some point in time if it could really help. I mean, I could use help. It's tough having to read all that material all the time. You have to break it down occasionally. Well, not too much anymore. But when I was younger, I used to carry around a dictionary of financial and accounting terms so that when you're reading the annual reports, thankfully that's, you know, and it's simpler today. It's not a lot. I mean, when you start looking at the real financial statements, anybody can go to the SEC's website and look up the quarterly reports from companies. That's a lot. You know, that's a lot to do. But just one of the reasons, again, that, you know, advisors are still here and we still have jobs because, yeah, anybody could do it. It's just really a lot of work. That's really how you want to spend your free time? I don't. That's why I decided to do it as a job. We get paid for this. And a lot of people say, well, I could do this myself. I mean, you could do anything yourself now that we have YouTube. You could pull your own teeth. Not that I would recommend it, you know, but could you do it? Yeah. You could paint your own house. You could try to build your own garage. I remember when this a young man worked for my dad for a little while, decided that he was going to go in on his own, start his own crew. My dad was an independent contractor, and we did everything. We built houses, room additions, garages, decks, whatever. You know, he would. That was one thing about my dad. I think he had a problem with getting bored, and so he would learn something new like all the time. And he got really good at it. This guy decides to go out and do it himself. And he hadn't been working as a carpenter for very long, I think about 18 months. And he was doing a room addition, and the roof literally, it fell. It collapsed. And talk about wild. Why am I talking about that? Well, because the same thing can happen to you. I mean, it looks so easy. And this is somebody that had a lot of experience, at least relative to the general population. And, had big problems. And investing, there are tons of tools that are easier to use than they used to be. But you still need to get in there, dig in, and really embrace that stuff. And I got about 15 seconds here. I got to get off the air to put these commercials on. So I'm just going to let you know this is Bill Bullington right here on 1420. I'll be back after these messages, and we'll just continue this conversation.
1: Mm-hmm. Josh Booth back with Bill Bullington. And hey, Bill, I seem to hear a lot about taxes when it comes to investing.
2: Well, a lot of people pay an awful lot of attention to taxes, and oftentimes it hurts their investment performance. How you're invested is just as important as how much in taxes you're going to pay, and you shouldn't let one outweigh the other.
1: So really, you should just have a balanced approach.
2: Balance is key. 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
1: So what should people do?
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0: Well, welcome back. Bill Bullington here every Saturday morning from 10 to noon. Like it or not, that one's getting really old, super old. You know, it's funny. I'm reading the, I read a lot of the financial publications. My favorite one is actually, there are two. There's Business Week, and then there's The Economist. And The Economist is not nearly as nerdy as it sounds. Yeah, I really like the publication there. And Bloomberg bought Business Week magazine a while ago. It's a really good one too. There's all kinds of practical stuff in there. And then they focus a lot on what to do during retirement, different things you might need to look into when you're, discussing Social Security. And that's a really tough thing about Social Security. We've got some software, and I wasn't really happy with the software. It really didn't tell me anything I didn't already know. but so I'm looking at some new software now, and I'm trying to get to learn it. Boy, isn't that fun. I know everybody loves to have to learn a new software package to be able to do something. And anyway, so I'll let you know when I am finished with it, because I think it can help a lot. But the hard part about Social Security and planning with Social Security is the first thing you have to know is how long you're going to live. Okay. Because you can't get the exact right answer unless you know exactly how long you're going to live. You're either going to underestimate or overestimate, one of the two. But unless you've got that date down, that makes it incredibly difficult. The other thing that you have to guess is what are going to be the inflation rates in the future? Okay, if you get that down, you should get a job there with the government, because they have a really hard time with that. And it's okay. They do a good job. They analyze all the data, look at it, and the nice thing about, you know, what they're doing is that if they really mess up, they can adjust. They can make adjustments. And that's what everybody needs to be more comfortable with in going into retirement is, hey, if you can cover your basics, okay, basic living needs, and everything else is adjustable. You have a really good year in the financial markets. You could actually take some of that money off the table, you know, add it to your, for fun, you know, portfolio or your fun, stash, or maybe your emergency fund, whatever you want to do. There's really not a correct way of doing this. Now, when you're younger and you're approaching retirement, you know, if you're close, if you divide your, assets by 4%, okay. So let's say you got $1 million. 4% of that's $40,000. And I just used $1 million just to keep my math simple. if you're below it or above it, you know, just same thing. Put that in a calculator times 0.04. Okay, add your Social Security or any pensions you have to that. How do you feel? Is that a livable number? And if it is, that's great. Well, now you're going to have to earn more than 4% actually to be able to take out 4%. And increase that by inflation. And if inflation's right around 4 or 5%, okay, so your total return's going to have to be somewhere between 8 and 9%. And that return, you're not going to find CDs paying that right now. And I hope we don't find CDs paying that anytime soon, because the only reason that CDs would pay 9% is because inflation has doubled. Okay, so you might think that you want that, but I'm telling you, you don't want that. Price is double. Your income is definitely not, your income would have to double just to keep up. And I can't imagine that happening. And I know inflation does go that high, you know, welcome back to the 70s and the early 80s. But that was the last time that the inflation was that high for a very long time. And, you know, it seemed okay, but most people just didn't know. They just complained, saw the prices of housing going up, looking at, you know, the groceries, The prices were going up on all that, so they had to ask for more money. Wage price spiral is what they called it. And back in those days, you know, there were a ton of people that had union jobs, and they were actually very powerful and went on strikes to, you know, went on various strikes to be able to have the companies, the bigger companies in this country, increase their incomes to their workers to be able to keep up with that. So then they had to turn around and raise prices again. And all that stuff still goes on. And it's one of the reasons that so many things got, it's one of the reasons so many things had stopped being manufactured in the United States. And that's not, you know, that's not here right now. Could it come back? Yeah. And it's always been there a little bit. Okay. And it's just the measures, the degrees, how much is it going to happen? Everything actually, I'm always surprised that things work as well as they do. That just has always blown my mind. You got a lot of people in this country and around the world. And things are actually not that bad in a lot of them. There are a lot of countries where they need help. There are a lot of people in the United States that are neglected. You know, they don't get talked about. There's not much legislation to try to help them, and they're the extremely poor, and I think that's a problem. I think if you're or you're a citizen of the United States, you know, and if you've ever, even if you can't, there are a ton of people who are disabled. They could not really work. Yeah, I had an uncle like that. He had grand mal seizures from the time he was a kid, from the time he was 6 years old. He had these massive seizures. There is no way that guy could hold it. He tried anyway. He was a young man, 18, 19, 20. He worked in a nursing home, just as an assistant. And he had a couple of seizures, and they said, "Hey, you know, we can't really keep you here," because he would fall and hit his head, and, you know, start bleeding, and, you know, that was just not good. So one of the nicest people you would ever have wanted to meet. And anyway, so it's unbelievable how much luck has to do with how successful, quote unquote, successful you are in life. I always thought that my uncle was a very successful person because we had a big family and everybody loved him. And he'd come and visit, stay with us for 2-3 weeks, sometimes 4 or 5 weeks every summer. And, you know, me and my brothers, sisters, we all were all, very excited. So anyway, sorry to get off on that subject. Here's an article from The Economist I also thought was pretty interesting. And as the article is titled "Free Exchange, the Decline and Fall of a Currency Empire." The fate of Roman coins offers uncomfortable lessons about dollar dominance. Yeah. In other words, nothing stays the same. Dollars for the longest time were the world's, we had the world's most reliable currency. And now that's been changing slowly. We're not nearly as dominant as we used to be. China's currency has been replacing a lot of ours. And, what's ingenious about the Chinese government? Well, it's a double-edged sword, though. When you have one person that can make things happen, and you don't have to take a vote, and you don't have to convince a whole bunch of people who are being lobbied for and against on each side of the decision, that's one of the reasons it takes so long to get things done in the United States. In a country like China, the leader just snaps his fingers and says, "Make that happen." And it happens. And if they're highly intelligent, which that guy obviously is, you could move really far, really fast in a lot of different directions. And even when you're wrong, okay, Maybe you make a decision that's wrong. Well, you can get it corrected faster. So if you had a leader who was evil, I mean, really evil, that wouldn't be good. And we hear a lot of stuff about other world leaders and how bad these people are. You know, I don't know that we ever get really accurate news on it. I just look at what they're doing, what actions they take, and man, these guys are tough. They're really tough and inaccurate. It's kind of wild. And when they're wrong, just change. You know, they don't have to explain anything and go on a public apology tour around the country. You know, we're going to try this and see what it does. You know, this is what we expect. This is how we think it's going to work. But, you know, nothing in life is guaranteed. And I think that's a mindset that an awful lot of voters in the United States, and I'm hoping that, you know, that this is my generation. The younger generations, I'm hoping, are more flexible in their thinking. You know, trial and error, that's basically a scientific method. You know, you write down what you're going to do. You write down what you hope the outcome is going to be, and then you measure. And if it's not right, then you make an adjustment and you try again. Okay, that's actually how we stopped having fires in caves. We tried new stuff. You know, and that stuff that worked stayed. That stuff that didn't, yeah, gotta get rid of it. And that's so difficult because the general public just thinks that if you study hard enough, you can figure out all the answers. You know? And no. So that's something that somebody who's really not well educated, which is probably not their fault, but that's how they might think, or somebody that's really naive, or, you know, quite frankly, just somebody who's got a fairly low IQ, and that's not their fault. You know, there are so many things that come into influence that behavior. I'm thinking myself, you know, I struggle more now to find words than I ever had in my entire life, but it's because I'm getting older, and I think I have no phone calls. But if, hey, if you want to call in, number is 216-901-0945. Number is 216-901-0945. And again, this is, my name is Bill Bullington. I'm here every Saturday morning from 10 to noon now. That is that's mind boggling. Try sitting and talking to yourself for 2 hours straight. A little difficult. So give me a break. Yeah, call in and ask some questions. I don't care what they are. You don't actually have to deal with finance, but would help, you know, if you did that. Okay, so are we going to break now? Okay. So, all right. Yeah, and if you call in now, we're gonna talk for the next 4 minutes. We're gonna take questions right after that break. And anyway, I'm just always fascinated that the currencies and economies, it's marveling, okay, at how well that all works. You know, it just blows my mind that the amount, when you're watching news, you think the world is just, it's all conflict. Well, that's because the news knows that bad news gets more attention than good news does. But the good news is phenomenal. I mean, the stuff that they're coming up with in the hospitals, the new, more effective, less hurtful drugs that are being produced. You know, is it perfect? No. Is it a big improvement? Yep. And that's how you end up solving problems. It's one step at a time. Yeah, and I've had to take medications that I've never had to take before. I'm not taking them now, but over the last 18 months, It's I've had to take a whole bunch of stuff I never really thought much about. And you know what? I hated going to the doctors. I avoided it for about 25 years, and literally. And so I had to go recently. And you know what? It was pretty good. You know, the experience was not bad. I've improved significantly, so that's nice. And don't know if I'll, I don't know that it actually improves the way that I speak, but that's okay. Anyway, when we come back, there's a article I thought was kind of interesting in The Economist, and it's how China is doing really well in artificial intelligence talent. So we'll talk about that when we get back. And there's the there's just so much stuff going on right now. And a large portion of a lot of the magazine articles I've been reading over the past few months has been a lot to do with evolution of the human brain. And I'm not sure why. Like, I see these articles all the time. What's up with that? Anyway, I'm going to have to take a quick commercial break here. So it'd be... Okay, so I got about another 60 seconds. And I'm looking at a gold coin that was a it was a meme. It's got Donald Trump's face on it. And it says Donald Caesar. Oh, yeah, that's funny. But that's in The Economist magazine. We'll have to come back and talk about a little bit about that, what that was. We come back from these commercial messages. So, again, this is Bill Bullington. I'm here every Saturday morning from 10 to noon now. I keep forgetting that. I just can't get used to the two-hour time period. Anyway, so if you want to call in here, the number is 216-901-0945, 216-901-0945. Help a brother out who's stuck. And anyway, we'll be back after these commercial messages.
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0: And we're back. Hey, this is Bill Bullington. I'm here every Saturday morning from 10 to noon now. If you'd like to call in with a question, number is 216-901-0945. And by the way, I own Bullington Capital Management, an RIA in Fairland, Ohio. And we go all over the state, but that's where my office is. Anyway, I got to take a real quick phone call. And it says anonymous. That's not really your name, is it?
1: Oh, Bill, Jason here.
0: Hey.
1: From Cleveland. How you doing?
0: Good. How are you doing?
1: Good. Hey, I wanted to touch base on a couple things that you were talking about with the dollars, and then also too, like the helping the people out that needed it in the country. I was recently on a vacation in Aruba, and it was really interesting to talk to the local people there, the Aruban people, and find out, you know, about their lives and everything. And, you know, I noticed there they have handicapped spots and stuff, but no one ever uses them. And, like, you know, obviously there's people in wheelchairs or they're disabled, and it's nice to have those spots for people who really need it. But here in the United States, if you notice, I've seen it recently, it never used to be this way when you and I were kids, right. But you have people, they're perfectly healthy to walk. They're just obese. And they get the handicap spot here,
0: yeah.
1: Or they're in the shopping mall and the people movers, you know, those carts that used to be, if you were like a wheelchair, you couldn't walk or something, or you were very elderly, you'd have something you'd move around in. Now it's just, you're just, you know, a slob and you get some type of handicap. So I was, you know, it's just a bunch of things. I was talking to the cab driver and he said that the people there in Aruba, they learn four languages and they start them when they're like, you know, 4 years old.
0: Wow.
1: They have to learn Papiamento. They have to learn English, Spanish, and Dutch. And I looked up our literacy rates. They have a 97% literacy rate there. We have a 79% rate here.
0: Right.
1: And we spend, as a percentage of our GDP, we spend like 5% or something. They're spending below 4% as a percentage, not total dollars, but just a percentage of their GDP. Right. But yet our outcomes are so awful. So we don't need to spend more money to help people. We just need to demand more out of them. And it was funny because the cab driver said, you know, his 4-year-old son, that the school said, we need you and your family to help him a little bit. He's a little behind. And I said, well, what's wrong? Is he having a hard time reading or something? He goes, oh, no, he's reading and every speaking and writing everything fine. He's just having trouble with his third language.
0: That's funny. That's funny.
1: I said, well, you can, that's okay. I said, don't worry about it. I told the camera, I said, you can let him come to the United States and he can be a teacher's assistant for the kids in the city schools here for their first language on English. Maybe he can help them.
0: Yeah. Good idea. Yeah.
1: You know,
0: yep.
1: But as far as the dollars go and everything, you're right. We are losing the reserve currency status. It was ingenious when Kissinger did it to secure us so we could spend like drunken sailors here and have the Saudis, you know, protect them, sell, make the world dependent on our dollars to buy oil because they wouldn't accept any other currency. The problem is now, because we want to use alternative energy, as we move away from oil, one of the issues is going to be we're not going to be able to force the world to hold dollars. And when you don't have the dollar backed by anything, that's problematic. You just saw Bessette go on and testify before the Senate. They had to do an emergency swap with the UAE because they're not able to get that oil out of the strait. And they told them basically, and I'm going to simplify this, you know what? We need dollars. We need them bad. We have a way of doing it, but you're not going to like it. We could dump your treasuries. And they're like, oh, no, don't do that.
0: I guess
1: we'll let you switch.
0: Yeah. We'll give you a loan.
1: Yeah.
0: We'll help you out.
1: Yeah. So there's a lot going on. We need to get our house in order, though. We really do.
0: So I read this article years and years ago, and it was about the CIA and the currency. And according to this article, the CIA had printing presses around the world so that when they needed to bribe somebody, they literally made counterfeit money and gave it to. But the counterfeit money was using stamps that were just like the ones we are stamping the money with here.
1: Okay. I believe it. Yeah. I believe it. I mean, we have, that's what you have to do in these, and a lot of these areas where there's conflict, you have to pay off the local tribe leaders, warriors, in order to get what you need to accomplish.
0: Yeah. It sounds like a science fiction movie. Yeah. And, I just think it's hilarious. And there is so much stuff that we just have no idea. And it would scare the public. You know, I'm sure it would create panic if they really knew all the things that were going on behind the scenes. Yeah. So I just try to, just focus on, they understand. And you know what? The reason that the United States pulled so far ahead, one of the reasons, there are multiple reasons, but was the idea of the Federal Reserve System that we run here. That was relatively unique at the time. We were the biggest country to ever use that methodology, and it works like crazy. And I can't believe how long it took the rest of the countries around the world to catch on. I was like, what?
1: Well, yeah. I mean, you smooth, the thing is with the Federal Reserve, the good part about it is it smooths out when you have disruptions in banking. It's up. You don't have to have the panics like you had in the 1800s. Here's the issue, though. When they formed that in Jekyll Island after 1913, you smoothed out the irregularities, but we replaced Britain at Bretton Woods Agreement as the world reserve currency, because we basically told the world, listen, we'll back our currency with gold, so you don't have to worry about that. It's worth something. They're like, okay, we like what we're hearing. And they go, and by the way, you don't actually have to hold on to this metal, because we're going to back it by that, so you don't have to, lug it around. And we're going to pay you interest to hold our debt. So they're like, well, this is a win. We can't lose, yeah, right? until you know what happened after that.
0: Yeah.
1: But,
0: oh, yeah.
1: That was the deal.
0: Yeah. And what happened after that? Just really is just a lack of confidence. That's what this whole thing is. It's all based on confidence, which is based on trust.
1: Right.
0: And so when that fluctuates, stuff happens.
1: Well, yeah. I mean, full faith and credit. I mean, it's not an issue when you're running a deficit, a small deficit. I mean, when was the last time we had a balanced budget, Bill? When Gingrich was in the House and Clinton was the president, and they were held accountable by each other, and we said, we actually had a surplus, which was crazy.
0: Yeah. People hated them for that too. I used to get people calling in and talking about they couldn't stand it. But they should start teaching economic classes in like the eighth grade, and just so the kids would have some understanding of how the banking system works. Actually, the most important class I felt like I took was money, credit, and banking, and it explained the monetary system. And I was like, oh, you mean we can actually self-heal using this system? And professor is like, well, I guess you could say that.
1: Yeah, I mean, you got to make it fun for the kids. I don't even know if what kind of economics they even teach in the schools anymore. I don't know if they've replaced it with all kinds of, DEI or out there stuff or not. But I mean, I had your core understanding, and we learned what is inflation, right? Too many dollars chasing too few goods. The problem is, if you go on the street right now and you ask 100 people to describe inflation, all they'll say is, well, that's prices going up. But they don't understand how you get inflation. They just know prices go up. And that's like 90% of the public, which is terrifying.
0: Yeah. I'm not, if they all did understand it, I'm not sure we'd be in a whole lot of better shape, because it would probably scare just as many people as it encouraged.
1: It would scare them, and you know what, Bill? Based on what you see in society, at least in this country, maybe not the world. I was again renewed faith in humanity when I went to Aruba, but at least here, it's been too easy for too long. No one is willing, in my opinion, to experience the sacrifice and the pain necessary to fix the issue and then sustain it, right? You right. Do one fix, you think, oh, we sacrificed, we went through pain for 10 years. No, this is a different way of life going forward, and I don't think they're willing to do it. Yeah. At least not now. Maybe at some point.
0: Yeah.
1: But not yet. It hasn't gotten bad enough.
0: Yep. Change is always slower than you'd like it to be. It's
1: yeah.
0: That's one of the reasons I really don't Yeah, I read everything. I take it all with a grain of salt. It may happen. It may not.
1: Well, we have the opportunity with this technology. As long as you are able to not let it run you, and you're able to use it as a tool, like we've used the rest of progress in society as a tool. I think we could do a lot of good, but we're at that critical point where it's really going to come down to the people. You know what I mean?
0: Yeah.
1: I think that's what it's going to be.
0: Yeah. At some point in time, you hope they would get together and cause some positive things to happen. I've been watching it. Every major problem that we have in this world has minimally four or five viable solutions to it. And the problem is that there's a large resistance, because when somebody solves that problem, it creates a problem for somebody who's got a lot of money.
1: You hit it on the head. The money in the way of our governing and people with power, that's where we run into an issue. I mean, look out in California after those wildfires. They still can't build a house. I mean, it's been years, and these people, you might actually see for the first time a change in a political system and Los Angeles mayor race, because you have a guy basically whose family lost all their homes, and he's like, I'm sick of this. I have no political experience, but what you're doing here is causing the city to collapse, and we have to change direction. You know what I mean?
0: Yeah. Yep. Yeah.
1: It's nuts. And anything good, you have too many people that are going to personally benefit, or their family or something. That's the issue. You don't have what you used to have when the founders had this country and people served out of obligation of duty. Like, you know, Washington, he didn't want to go and be part of that Congress for the Constitution. They begged him to come back. He just wanted to go to his place in Mount Vernon and be a farmer.
0: Right.
1: He did not want power. There's like, you could be king for life. He's like, I don't want that. He's like, and you as a country don't want that.
0: Right.
1: But the ideals have, I mean, we got to get back to the basics, Bill. We got to get back.
0: Yep. Yeah. I've always said if you can execute the basics really, really well, all the other extra stuff will take care of itself.
1: Yeah.
0: But yep. Well, hey, thanks for calling, Jason. And
1: Yeah, thanks for talking.
0: Appreciate it, and have a good weekend.
1: All right, you too.
0: Thank you. If you'd like to call in, the number is 216-901-0945. And, we've got this really fancy new phone system here, so it'll come right up, and we can have a conversation. So anyway, I've got to take a commercial break here. Am I taking it now? Oh, okay. Sorry. Got another 5 minutes. You know what's amazing to me too is, so I have this Bloomberg terminal, and everything that's happening in financial markets around the world, they report on. They actually, I'm pretty sure it's the AP Newswire that they bought out a long time ago. Anyway, it was one of the major newswires across the country, and so if it has anything to do with finance or politics, you know, it's in there. And it's amazing. All this data is available. And by the way, they provide that data to a ton of other services. So there's a pretty good chance, if you're looking at financial websites, which I'm sure not a lot of you really like to do, but if you are, they're probably getting the data through that network. And interesting. Just, you know, nothing is as constant as change. I've been saying that ever since probably after my fourth or fifth year in this industry. I looked at everything, and I looked at the history of everything. I was going, wow, this is constantly changing. Now, it's unbelievable how much it's changed over the years. And over a five-year time period, there's going to be substantial change, especially today, as it's kind of like that snowball. The bigger the hill, the faster the snowball goes down, because it's getting bigger and heavier. And I just feel bad for these kids having to learn all that extra stuff. But these kids are smart, man. I went to see one of my granddaughters. She's in a an event at their school, and the kids are performing, and it's so funny. It just brings back an awful lot of memories, and the kids are just so bright, and these kids are really happy and super smart. Anyway, so I was looking at the Economist magazine. What the Economist is kind of misleading you when you say economics or the Economist or anything that having to do with an economy. A vast majority of people, I think, anyway, at least in my age bracket, yeah, not all that interested. Yeah, it's kind of boring to them. But I'm telling you, yeah, these are the real stories behind the scenes. It's not the if it bleeds, it leads. Of course, they have to get, you know, they have to cover certain stories just because they need to keep up the interest of the readers of the magazine, not so much that it's going to help you out. And a lot of it's very interesting, but I just think it's a really interesting. And it's kind of like there's a story about the regime in Iran. They want to disconnect the internet for good. Cut that. Can you imagine trying to cut Americans off of the internet? I mean, our whole society runs on the internet. And they're saying, yeah, nah, we don't need it's pretty wild. They're also fighting that. I guess this is one of the other things that really, how smart are we as a, as human beings? Okay. You have countries around the world who can't afford to put in the desalinization plants, and a lot of areas in the United States still don't have running water. Water. that just blows my mind. And it's actually one of the better places to invest, incidentally. You know how much water these semiconductor manufacturing plants have to have? It is incredible. Okay. Look that up sometime. Go out and Google it. You know what that tells me? Well, the water utilities, probably a pretty good place to invest. Actually, all the utilities, pretty good place to invest. They've got growth rates, like growth stocks, like tech stocks. And it's water. You know, they use high tech, you know, in those industries. I get that. But they're not creating high tech. They're using the high tech. And I've got about 60 seconds before I have to go to commercial messages. So we'll continue this when we come back. This is Bill Billington. I'm right here on 1420 here every weekend, 10 to noon now. And I'll be back right after these messages.
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0: Well, welcome back. This is Bill Bullington. I'm here every Saturday morning from 10 to noon now. If you'd like to call in today, number is 216-901-0945. You can ask me anything you want. We like to talk about finance and investments, but whatever you'd like. Anyway, I'm going to go to the phones right now, and I'm going to pick up from Adam. Adam, how you doing?
1: I'm doing great, Bill. Thanks. Enjoy your show. Thank you very much for all the information. I did have a question. Several years ago, you mentioned a study about the average individual return on stocks, and it was around 2%. Am I correct?
0: I don't think it was around 2%. It was a significantly lower than just averages from market indexes like the S&P 500 or Dow Jones, which is really wild too, because thinking back, you know, I'm not sure those guys were comparing like the right things. You saw somebody's total return. Nobody wants to be 100% in stocks. And unless you're super rich or just don't need the money, then you shouldn't be. You know, if you don't need the money, yeah, 100%, no problem. If you're looking just to pass it to your kids and grandkids one day and you want it to be as much as you can, that might be a viable option. Although, you know, my luck is the day I die, the market drops by 50% and my kids are robbed. Anyway,
1: I just really, it's just fascinating. We have more information out here.
0: Right.
1: Probably too much. That's just my opinion.
0: Yeah.
1: We've found that the more often we trade, the less our return is.
0: Unless you do this.
1: We've almost become impatient as investors.
0: Right. If they don't have a plan, you have to have a plan. The plan does not have to be boring. It doesn't have to be long. Some of the simplest models that I've tested have a tendency to be in the top 4 or 5% as far as the performers. And one of them's really easy. I'll just give it to you right now. Just take the S&P 500, rank all the stocks by relative strength. That just means how well they've done over the past 6 months. Okay. Take the top 40 out of that 500 and rerun that test once a month, once a quarter, once every 6 months. The more frequently you do it, the monthly has a tendency to do better than the quarterly or the annual, especially. But there's been an improvement in the just the buy and hold performance. It should be in an IRA, by the way, because all those transactions that you'll have, those are taxable in a taxable account. That makes that not very fun. It still has a really good return, but the all, you know, your tax preparer is going to hate you.
1: Yeah. Well, we have a investment club, and we pay a subscription fee yearly for this company to manage the taxes, because it would be very
0: right.
1: It would take a lot of time.
0: Oh, big time.
1: But yeah, but I just don't, you know, what you're talking about, is that similar to, we follow a model through Investors Business Daily, and we would just take the top 50, actually the top 10 of that top 50, but we're unsure as to when to rebalance that. And that's been our main struggle over the years.
0: Right.
1: And it's been difficult, because we found that the market is less volatile when it's going up.
0: Right. Yeah.
1: Does that make any sense?
0: It does. And normally, it goes up pretty quickly too, which is very aggravating for people who missed, you know, who sat on the sidelines for too long. That's why I stopped trying to do anything like that, like a long time ago.
1: Okay.
0: And I just put up with the ups and the downs, just knowing that, hey, if you're focusing on the right things, and the three factors are the couple of factors that matter the most are size, speed, and profitability. And in that order, the profitability actually comes in last. If you could, and I think I know why. After all these years of watching it, it's, you'll see lots of companies that'll come out, they'll come public, and they just run and run and run because of the potential of the company in the future. And it's still, you know, the companies get so far ahead of themselves, you know, they would have to grow by 40% a year for 10 years to be worth what the share price is selling for today. Now, maybe they make that 40% growth rate over 10 years. Maybe it's higher than that. Highly doubtful, because Amazon didn't even do that.
1: Mm-hmm.
0: And but you know, hope springs eternal, and oftentimes people just, they fall in love with the stocks. They forget to check the numbers. It's okay to love a stock. It's not okay to love it when it's hurting your judgment financially. So trying to separate those two things is one of the challenges I think investors make. It's difficult not to want to hold on to something that you really, really like. And just as difficult, yes, to buy something that's, you know, selling for less than it's the amount of cash they have on hand, which happens very infrequently these days. But and then it still drops by 50%. So
1: we have a lot of trouble practicing patience sometimes with our portfolio. I remember the story you told about Apple, where it didn't do anything, right, for 10 years.

0: better. It's not that you're a bad person or you're dumb or anything. You're just, this is not what you do, you know, because
1: we enjoy the challenges the market has. I mean, it's become almost like a cult following with some of these groups that we have. But I did have one more final question. Are there any firms out there similar to Folio Investing back in the day where they you can back test that model and see how it performs? Because Folio was really useful to us. And then I know that Interactive Brokers, you know, we went with them, but then we just turned everything over to Fidelity. Would you still, in your opinion, recommend just staying the course?
0: Which course are you staying on?
1: Well, we're with Fidelity now. We used to use Folio Investing.
0: Right.
1: And then, of course, they got bought out by Interactive Brokers. But it's been really difficult to find a firm like Folio. It made everything so much easier for us. And Fidelity is a great firm, but there's certain things we can't do with Fidelity that we're able to do with Folio.
0: We have
1: do you know of any firms like Folio?
0: It's Goldman Sachs. Goldman Sachs, I believe they bought Folio. Goldman Sachs is they have some fairly high minimums that you have to meet, which is one of the reasons we don't use them a ton. I still have a few accounts, a few clients there, but Goldman Sachs is the only ones I know of. Fidelity does have a software for doing modeling. But they just started out on that path a few years ago, so they're not anywhere near as capable to pull off some of the more sophisticated stuff that Folio did. It would just be a lot of work. I mean, you can get it done. You'll have to work very closely with them, and it's a lot of manual labor. Yes.
1: Yeah, we found out they're not as proficient with investment clubs, and we understand that. That's not their main, that's not their main course. We understand.
0: Yeah.
1: Okay. Well, thanks, Bill. You've been really big help. Are there going to be any seminars coming up in the future, or have planned?
0: Yeah, I was thinking about doing one this fall, and I probably will. We've got things have really changed a lot in the last few years, and there's a lot to talk about. So I'll probably shoot for somewhere around October, November.
1: Somewhere. We'll stay tuned.
0: Okay. All right.
1: Thanks very much, Bill. Yeah. Have a great weekend.
0: Thanks, you too.
1: All right. Bye-bye. Bye.
0: And if you'd like to call, the number is 216-901-0945. And I think I just... oops. always great to have new phone services. We had to switch to one in my office, and I still don't think mine is working. At least it goes through to my cell phone. I have everything forwarded. Everything forwarded to my cell phone through our office number. So, and our office number is 330-664-0700. So if you want to give me a call there, that's good. Let me see, 330-715-0605. That's basically my cell phone. So I just gave out my cell phone number. Don't prank me. Just kidding. Anyway, I got to take another. Okay.
2: Hello?
0: Chris.
2: Hello, yes.
0: Hey.
2: Hey, you up for giving your opinion on a couple stocks?
0: Sure.
2: Okay. One that everybody hates, Microsoft. It's still making a ton of money, probably going to continue to make a ton of money, but nobody likes it.
0: Yeah, I know. I forgot what the valuation is on Microsoft. I can't.
2: It's under $3 trillion now. It's probably 2.7 or so, I think.
0: Yeah.
2: Somewhere around 2.6.
0: Yeah.
2: Half of Google now, almost.
0: Yeah. Which is, it's pretty wild. I'd have to look up to see, you know, what its price to sales ratio is. I don't like price to earnings. Earnings are too volatile. Sales still can fluctuate a lot from year to year, but generally it's a little more stable. And it's hard to grow your business if your sales aren't increasing. You know what I'm saying? You'd have to cut way back on expenses to grow your bottom line if your top line's going flat.

0: So that's basically what I use, price to sales. And over the years, you just, if you look at it frequently enough, you'll notice that certain industries have much higher price to sales ratios. That's because their profit margins are a lot higher. And
1: well, what would be a good price to sales on something like a Microsoft?
0: I'd have to actually have to look it up because there's so much. I haven't looked it up in a really long time. They're huge. I mean, they're just gigantic. And that's
1: they're still having tremendous growth in a lot of areas. 40% growth still.
0: Yeah.
1: And that Asia or something like that and stuff.
0: Yeah. So I'll do this. I'll look it up over the week, during the week, and we can talk about it again next weekend. And okay. I'll even try to. One of the things that you can do, especially if it's in an IRA that's relatively small, this might even be worth somebody who wants to do the work and enjoys this sort of thing. You could take an IRA and split part of it, have, you know, more than one IRA account, and use this just for the more aggressive stuff. So like you might buy Microsoft and then sell calls against it. Those are called covered calls. They say that's super conservative. I'm like, yeah, that's because you've never been in a stock that's crashed.
1: Yeah. And, I have.
0: Yeah.
1: And I still have Baidu for the last 10 years.
0: Oh, okay.
1: but now all of a sudden people like it, and I don't know why, but it gets up to 170. I'll be back to where I paid for it years ago.
0: Wow. Yeah.
1: And it's now 140.
0: Yeah.
1: We're making some big moves. And the other one, you probably don't know anything about, but I've been watching the last year and a half or so, and earnings have been unbelievable. Allstate.
0: Oh, yeah. That makes sense. Yeah.
1: I mean, their earnings are like $14 a share in the last two quarters.
0: That's in one of the models of one of the companies that I use. I just haven't looked at it myself in a really long time. And those are the things like when you got to have a lot of time for this anymore. I mean, I would not manage my own portfolio. I don't manage them now. I have favorites. I have a stock picking portfolio that's just a small amount of small percentage of my net worth. And but I leave the big moves up to, there's a program within Fidelity called FMAX that I like a lot. And, okay. So that's what I've hired them. And, man, I'm glad I did. They're doing a good job. I really like what they're doing. It's a combination of stocks and, institutional mutual funds. The mutual funds are less than, 10 basis points. Yeah. So that's pretty cool. And
1: okay. Well, if you do look up Allstate, I mean, it's selling for like 5.5 times earnings, and it seems to go up a little bit, you know, like 5%, 7%, and then it starts coming back down. Even though, you know, if you want to believe the analysts, they all have a much higher valuation on it.
0: Yeah. Yeah, eventually, I don't doubt that it'll probably touch those prices at some point in time that they're talking about. It depends on how long they stay in business. Do they want to, you know, are they going to get bought out and merged into a bigger company? There's just so many things that can happen. That's why a long time ago, I started saying anything can happen and probably will, especially if I'm involved. But
1: now, I was always surprised that Warren Buffett didn't buy it because, you know, he's big into insurance and financials and reinsurance.
0: Yeah, there's probably something there that he didn't like. You know, he just didn't fit in with what his thinking was.
1: Okay, well, those are two I'm looking at. Like I said, I don't understand why they're counting out Microsoft, because it seems to me they can come out with something new tomorrow and everybody's going to go, oh, this is the greatest thing in the world.
0: Yeah. Yeah.
1: Yeah. I mean, they got the money for it.
0: Yeah. Yeah, could happen. Well, hey, I've got to, Chris, I got to take a real quick commercial break. Okay. I appreciate you calling, and hope you have a good weekend. I'll talk to you soon.
1: Okay, you too.
0: Thanks.
1: Bye.
0: This is Bill Bullington right here on WHK 1420. We'll be back right after these commercial messages.
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4: 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Amen.
0: And we're back. Hey, this is Bill Bullington. I'm here every Saturday morning from 10 to noon now. The if you'd like to call in today, the number is 216-901-0945. And you can go to my website, it's bullingtoncapital.com, and there's a contact us page if you'd like to reach out to me and ask some questions in private. Or if you want to set up an appointment to come in and talk about your situation, we can do that as well. Actually, I kind of prefer those. It's a, more fun to me anyway. I always like meeting new people. I'm looking at an article that says, the headline for the article is, "We need to talk about Social Security." Relatively fewer workers are paying in while retirees are living longer. Something has to change. I haven't even read this article. I just skimmed over it for a little bit. But I can tell you that this has been talked about for quite a while. And every once in a while, there'll be in like a popular magazine like Business Week. Yeah, they'll run an article and scare the bejesus out of everybody. And intentionally see if they rattle the saber loud enough, long enough, when they come back with the alternative, which probably means you're probably not going to get quite as much in the future as you are now, adjusted for inflation. Probably means they might have to push out the full Social Security age a year or two. But if they rattle that saber long enough and loud enough, you'll be like, okay, I'll take it. And realistically, I don't know. It's one of the reasons you should probably start talking to your kids when they're like 10, 11, 12. That's a really good, those are good ages. Set up an account, you know, and you can set up a custodial account. You can do it through almost any of the major custodians out there. We've done a ton of them for people at Fidelity in the last couple of years. There's no charge to them, by the way. But set it up, let them get used to putting money into their accounts. Let them get used to watching investments fluctuate. I would probably, start them off in the money market account. That's like a savings account. And money market there pays a lot more than most savings accounts do. And again, there's, you know, there's no cost for doing that. So that's a really good tool. I wish it had been around when my kids were that age. It's here now. So try to take advantage of it. And, the article that caught my attention was the headline was, "We need to talk about Social Security." Relatively fewer workers are paying, while retirees are living longer. Something's got to change. It's difficult, but try for a moment to imagine what U.S. politics would be like that after 2028. President J.D. Vance or Gavin Newsom, Alexandria Ocasio-Cortez, or Dwayne The Rock Johnson could have any number of problems to confront, from the economic impact of artificial intelligence to international conflict. But there's one thing the next administration will most certainly have to deal with: how to pay the full promised Social Security benefits of every American retiree. Now, here's what I've observed over the years. That was the first paragraph of that article. And you can imagine it goes on to talk about how they're going to run out of money. It's not going to be able to pay. Well, do you know what the Social Security funding was when they started the program? It was zero. Was literally zero. They had no funding for that program, and they just started paying, and then they started paying into it. So where did they get the money for that? Well, they had to raise taxes. And as badly as I hate to hear that, that's probably what the solution's going to be again. And again, they come out and start making enough noise, cause enough panic, and then the general public goes, "Well, you know, how much more are we going to have to pay?" And they'll put the number out there, and then they're going to go, "Well, okay, I guess that's better than the alternative. Let's do it." And that's the history of that program from the get-go. We're going to have to pay more money. We're running out. We're going to run out of money if we don't raise taxes. And then they raise taxes. And by the way, household incomes have gone up. So even if they don't raise taxes, if they grow the economy, if they do a good job growing the economy, the contributions will go up anyway, because more people will be paying into it. But I would think that at some point in time, they're probably, it's going to be a combination of the two. They'll raise the Social Security taxes a little bit, extend that age where you can, you know, get the full Social Security at 67 now, today. Started out a lot lower than that. They've kept it up over the years. And so I think the problem is an old problem. It's been solved a gazillion times before, and now they're starting to talk about it again. It'll work out. Might not be the exact way you want it to. And that's one of the reasons it's just so important. If you don't need the money to live on, invest it. Invest it. A mediocre mutual fund is going to beat what you'll do in a bank, or at least it has, you know, for the past 100 years or so. Not every year. Yeah, they fluctuate a lot, not a little bit. But you know, look at any rolling 10-year time period, and banks have a really difficult time keeping up with that. Federal government's bonds. Actually, we've got accounts through one of our custodians that deals directly with the Fed. We get some of the best rates in the world because they're buying directly from Goldman Sachs, who handles all that for the federal government. And they also have there's a huge banking network. I'm not sure people are aware of this. There's a banking network where the banks will literally buy and sell their own loans and loans through other banks. You know? So they're making deals all the time. And they're doing it with CDs as well. Hey, we sold a whole bunch of these CDs and we'd like to get rid of them. Anybody want to buy them? And they just post it, they post it on this website. We've got a custodian where we plug in and see all those postings, and you know, if somebody's looking for a very specific item, or I just have this, you know, I want to do a 5-year ladder, we'll do it. It's very inexpensive. And, I taught at least 10 of my clients how to do it themselves because that's all they wanted to do. And, it is a lot of work for us. You know, we have to complete a whole bunch of paperwork and all that. It's so funny that they make it easier. It's a lot easier for me to take my retail account that I'm just managing myself and put in the transactions than it is to run it through my practice. So that's just one of those other things that, you know, it is what it is. But, anyway, talking about Social Security and, they're talking about the cuts to it. I'm going to bet that it's probably not going to happen, that in the end, they'll probably get the increase in the income that's taxable to the Social Security Administration to make those future payments. It's carried on for like this for forever. And at some point in time, who knows? I don't know that anybody listening is going to live that long. So that all the money that you make from all the money that you earn will be taxed at the Social Security level as well. But that's not for a really long time, hopefully. And yeah, it's pretty funny. Anyway, you might even want to think about, you know, moving to a different country, because a lot of them have really good deals for people if you don't mind. You know, I don't think I want to do that because I have kids. If I didn't have kids, I think it would be not a problem at all. And but that's becoming a big option. A lot of people are, you know, taking them up on it. They're going all over the world, you know, different places. And it's quadrupled since 1974, according to this article. And it's 17% of the people older than 55 are going to consider, and if not actually move to a foreign country. You know, that's almost 1 out of 5. That's a lot, you know, especially when you're, if you give up your citizenship and you become a citizen of the other country, I don't know if you'd want to do that though. Yeah. But anyway, it's fun to think about all these things and kind of go through them in your head. And, by the way, you got to be really careful with that. A lot of that stuff that you're doing is irreversible. You know, you make the changes and then that's permanent. So I wouldn't, I'd be very careful. Just talk it over with your advisor before you decide to do something like that. One of the other articles I think is, was interesting. A big headline was, I cannot reiterate this enough. I thought I had time. So, being aware of where you are along the year, your lifespan, your financial life, you know, financial life is, it's for your whole life, but when you're working, and are able to put more money away, you know, I think it's really important that you try to do that. I don't think, you know, I'm absolutely positive, and it's just something that I wish people would start to take a little bit more seriously right out of school. They should start teaching this in 7th grade. Because by the time you're in 7th grade, you know enough of the math. There's not super complicated math in financial planning. There's super complicated math in discounting cash flows for companies that are conglomerates. Yeah, that's tough. That I wouldn't want to do that for a living. It's boring too. But the most of this stuff is relatively simple. Yeah, you get a actually, you can get online, and there are tons of calculators and that can help you do that. And that's one of the things that we do as well. And I've tried to break it down as simply as humanly possible. It's not that hard. Okay. Now, what is hard is if you're not doing this in your, you know, 30s and 40s, doing this right before you get ready to retire, that's hard. Because you're missing a ton of years that you could have put money away on a tax advantage basis. And, you know, you'd be set. as long as you did enough, didn't invest in a whole bunch of risky things, many of which don't work out. The higher the risk, you know, most people say the higher the returns. I'm just going to say the higher the risk, the higher the risk. Sometimes you get no return. Sometimes those returns are horrible. And that's one of the reasons that annuities are so popular, because you can get guaranteed rates. Depends on your age. But I think some of the lower ones I've seen are like 5%. That's for if you're young. Well, the older you get, the higher the guarantees are. I think I've seen some as high as 7, 7.25. That's pretty good. And those rates then are guaranteed for the rest of your life. Okay. And now, as far as the rates go, I'm not even supposed to talk specifically about that. So if you really want to know what they are, just you can give me a call. It takes me 2 seconds to pull that up on my laptop or my office desk and let you know. And one of them, I have a couple of those between, and this is what I would kind of recommend for a lot of people. Between the money I know I can pull out of my annuities when I turn the income on. And by the way, I'm using the kind that when I die, first of all, it's guaranteed to pay until I die. Even if it runs out of money, they still have to pay me. Okay. If I die before the money runs out, that money's going to go to my beneficiaries. That's pretty important. And I've only got about 60 seconds here, and I have to kind of sign off. So I'll finish this topic next week. We'll talk about it almost every week because it's important. Being able to make sure you get enough income to live the lifestyle you want to live in retirement, not an easy task. Okay, so anyway, this is Bill Bullington. I'm here every Saturday morning from 10 to noon now. I appreciate everybody that listens and that called in and those people that email questions. So keep that up if you wouldn't mind. And I'm going to let you go. Have a good week, everybody. Good luck and good investing.

0: You just caught another edition of the Bullington Capital Report, broadcasting every Saturday at 11 a.m. on AM 1420, The Answer. If you have a question and you'd like to speak to Bill personally, you can call him at 330-664-0700. That's 330-664-0700. 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
1: Josh Booth back with Bill Bullington. And hey, Bill, I seem to hear a lot about taxes when it comes to investing.
2: Well, a lot of people pay an awful lot of attention to taxes, and oftentimes it hurts their investment performance. How you're invested is just as important as how much in taxes you're going to pay, and you shouldn't let one outweigh the other.
1: So really, you should just have a balanced approach.
2: Balance is key. 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
1: And there's really no one-size-fits-all plan.
2: No, I've never seen two people that were identical when it came to their investment profile. It just hasn't happened yet.
1: So what should people do?
2: Give me a call or go to my website, bullingtoncapital.com. Either way, the phone number is 330-664-0700, and that website again is bullingtoncapital.com.
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9: Good afternoon, everybody. There's this big orange thing in the sky. I think it's called the sun. Anyway, let's start thinking positively. All that we are is a result of what we have thought. That's Buddha. If you judge people, you have no time to love them. Mother Teresa. The greatest wealth is to live content with little, and that's Plato. And then I have no special talent. I am only passionately curious, and that's Albert Einstein, and one of my favorites. The successful warrior is the average man with laser-like focus, and that's Bruce Lee. And then finally, those who dare to fail miserably can achieve greatly, and that's John F. Kennedy. Anyway, a lot of interesting stuff going on. And, somebody was asking me about my call, why I was talking about, oil so much. And, I hate to tell you this, but, oil's been holding on pretty well. And oil now it went above tech on a total return basis for the last couple of years. So, if you go back to May of 25, and you start at the same spot, the oil index is, plus 47% and tech plus 45. So, that was a good call on our part. Yeah, a couple other things, this since the bottom, we had the fastest rebound we've ever seen, ever. Let me state that again. The fastest rebound from a 10% decline. This is the fastest rebound ever. And crypto and tech have been leading the way, and gold was down the furthest. So we'll see what happens. But, you know, I had a lot of questions on software. And I would just suggest with software that if you're going to buy an ETF, that's okay, I guess. But with software, what I would do is wait till that particular company reported earnings. If you have to pay up for it, you have to pay up for it. But I think it's better than the alternative, paying down for it. You know what I mean? And then I had Bart ask me a question this week. He said, you know, why should I pay you fees? And I said, you know, one of the things that we keep people from doing in our business is making bad decisions. I had some folks sell out completely twice in the last three years. They sold out completely only to have the market go up 27%. And I told them that was the wrong thing to do, and they did it anyway. So the reason you want to pay fees is you get somebody who knows what they're talking about and says, you know, says common sense to you, okay? So that's why. Anyway, now, I just want to talk about a couple things that, and then we'll get into what Lori Calvacina has to say. But, you know, here's what I've seen some things that, you know, copper seems to be doing well. And copper is we call it Dr. Copper, because if copper is doing well, the economy is doing well. The other thing is helium. I mean, you know, helium is not easily stored for obvious reasons. And what you're finding is helium is now is the hardest gas to get right now, okay, because a lot of it is controlled over in Iran and that Middle Eastern area. So there's some things to think about, you know, some ways to get on board. But, you know, look, I would suggest that software is down 25%. And remember what I said last spring, and we were a little, we should have extended a little bit more. We said it would be 6 to 9 months before a lot of these companies would have AI capabilities. Okay, so it's a year, we're off a couple months. But we're starting to see, especially in the security software area, a lot of people starting to get on board. Okay, so it'll be interesting going forward if software can turn around. But anyway, I guess the big things to know is, first, the U.S. equity market valuations are on the rise. We don't think they've topped out yet. We remain pretty constructive, and I think the second thing we got to look at is last week's earnings reports continue to point to resilient outlooks with a dose of caution fueled by a strong start to the year, obviously. But third, the things that jumped out in our other updates include a sharp spike in company references to geopolitics, obviously. So so if you're taking the market's temperature, many of the investors we met within our travels anyway seemed a little cranky. You know, this is still one of the most hated rallies I've ever seen. You wouldn't believe how much cash is on the sideline, you know? And if the fear of missing out is going to hit sometime. And so what we've done is we've broken it up. Technically, when you break out, you pull back a little bit, and then you move on, all right? So we'll see if that continues. Obviously, you know, we had a pretty decent day on Friday. And once again, you know, we've been touting the small caps for almost a year now, and they're really starting to kick in a big way. So, look, the general outlook, the overall theme that we highlighted is resilience with a dose of caution, okay? And that's what people are thinking about. You know, I would continue to apply that to all the overall companies we are. Now, somebody asked me about semiconductors on Friday. You know, semiconductors, I mean, if you look at the ETFs, the ETFs are parabolic right now. So you don't want to jump on board. Now, look, we said this 2 years ago, all right? We said, you know, you could come back in November, okay? So, you know, we said, whoa, wait on the semiconductors a little bit. And I would suggest that I don't think you need to sell them because I don't see a top yet. But, you know, buying them up here, you know, you're in nosebleed territory. I mean, they're literally parabolic, so be careful. it does look like they're switching over to the smaller cap by semiconductors. So keep that in mind too. But you know, the consumer, we'll call it cautious, but a stable consumer is out there. You know, we have that K-shaped or bifurcated consumer, you know, the higher end residents, that type of thing, versus the lower end weakness. And value seeking behavior is out there. So, you know, keep that in mind. Now, if you dig deeper into the Iran war, we were struck by how many companies emphasize utilizing the playbooks and skill sets for managing through crises that they developed around the COVID and tariffs. Okay. So, you know, we focused on reading what non-tech companies have to say about AI because, you know, look, it's going to benefit the tech companies first, but it's going to benefit all the other companies more going forward. I mean, you know, just think of all the biotech companies out there and the drug companies. You know, people are talking they're going to save 30 to 40% of their R&D using AI. That's big numbers, folks. You know, so if you know, instead of spending $8-9 billion to get a drug approved, if you spend $4 to $5 billion, that all goes into what we call HIP National Bank or your pocket. Okay, so that's important. So it did look like SCOTUS ruled against all the tariffs again. So you know, I don't think they're making friends with President Trump right at the moment, but I think also, if you look at the transcripts for the S&P 500 and the Russell 2000 companies over time, the company's reference to geopolitics have spiked, you know, so that I think that's the key thing. And, you know, sentiment is slipping. You know, this is not the Rasmussen poll, which tends to be what I consider the best poll, but there's two polls out there that have Trump with a lower approval rating than Jimmy Carter, which is not good, obviously, but you know, I just think the large cap growth is better than value right now, although I think value is starting to pick up steam. And we also continue to see, you know, we give the edge to U.S. equities versus foreign equities. And we like small caps, but not quite as much as the mega cap growth group. OK, so look, since last November, we shifted to a rolling forward S&P 500 target, and it was 77.50. That was a 13.6% gain. And it does look like we may surpass that, all right? So I think we're moving our price target up to 7,900, which makes a lot of sense. But the bigger picture views, you know, we continue to have a bias for growth over value right at the moment, although value is really cheap. I mean, it's like two standard deviations below what it normally is. And, you know, eventually Wall Street regurgitates all these ideas. But for now, they're technology crazy. What else jumped out? I think if the final week of the reporting season, the stats are, you know, solidifying and generally coming in strong. You know, we're seeing that most of the companies that are beating their estimates by an average of 12.6%. So those are good numbers. It's the market reaction that is interesting, because some guys are beating it and they're beating the stocks up. So, you know, and I think there's some tactical risk. Like I said, with semiconductors, you know, they keep going straight up like this. You know, there's a way of looking at it. You know, no, technically, the Ichikumumu lines are where I'd probably draw my, you know, stop level, obviously. But, you know, they can continue for some time. And it's just if you're buying them up here, you know, you better be careful. And but what we're seeing now is we've seen software bounce. And I'm starting to like software. I just think you just got to wait on them. If you're buying an individual software company, you got to kind of wait for their earnings. And because they're either getting killed or they're going up. And, you know, if they're up, then you got to pay up a little bit, but it's better than getting killed. So keep that in mind. Now, the other thing is we're having a kind of a shift towards what I call an efficient driven economy. You know, U.S. equity markets are record levels, and they're supported by resilient corporate earnings and a willingness from investors to look through the ongoing geopolitical risks in the Middle East. However, there's a widening gap is emerging between asset prices and the underlying economic conditions right at the moment. So if the conditions don't improve, that could be a problem. The consumer remains central to the U.S. economy, obviously, accounting for about 70% of the GDP, but indicators have deteriorated. You know, if you look at the University of Michigan sentiment readings, they fall into historic lows. Inflation expectations have reaccelerated. Now, that is, by the way, a pro-Democrat type poll that they got that from, okay? So the Democrats think inflation's higher. The Republicans think inflation's lower. And I'm not criticizing either group. I'm just saying that's what we're seeing. Now, the personal savings rate has slipped to 3.6, and it's down from 5.1% last year and 6.2% back in December of 2019. That was just prior to the pandemic, obviously. But now the labor market continues to provide support. Employment remains relatively firm right at the moment. So I think you've seen a lot of the AI problem in employment go away. Now, market performance remains highly concentrated still. You know, it's mega-cap technology and semiconductors. It's, you know, a lot of people give me a hard time about buying the semiconductors. And I said, look, you know, if you're going to make GPUs, you got to have memory chips and you got to have standard chips. And they weren't moving. And then they finally moved, and they moved like, you know, the vertical. But, you know, look, you're sitting at the center of a massive AI infrastructure investment cycle. It's one of the largest capital spending waves in history. So the wave has become something of a macro support pillar. So what it's doing, it's holding up the economy, all right? You know, in traditional cycles, capital investment expands capacity and supports job creation. This cycle is different, okay? Much of the AI build-out aims not for labor expansion, but labor substitution. So that's the substitution creates a second-order effect. As these systems scale, demand for certain knowledge work categories decline. So, the technology worker is the guy that is in trouble right at the moment, although I think once they learn the AI, how to work with AI, it's like the software companies, you know, they're down 23% this year. But that's because they haven't transitioned fast enough. So I think you'll see a lot of people out there. You know, it's amazing how many colleges now are offering AI classes, how to work it. So, all right. So, you know, what we're talking about is kind of a fragile equilibrium here. U.S. equity markets are operating in a very narrow equilibrium. AI-driven investment and market expansion is supporting valuations, and it masks the softness in parts of the economy. And, you know, the other area we talked about months ago, I think it was about a year ago, was agentic-type consumer scenario. That's where AI is picking your product. That might affect a lot of the consumer staple companies. So keep that in mind too. All right. I think it's going to be very, very important. But you know, look, stock markets bounced back very quickly in April. And if you discount the potential for a swift end to the U.S.-Iran war, things could get really interesting. You know, now I don't think the oil situation or the gasoline situation is going away. I think we're going to have oil for some time, you know, an oil problem for some time to come. But there's two things that worry me going forward. Number one is a new Fed chair. I haven't had much luck with new Fed chairs. You know, Volcker came in and raised interest rates by 7.5%, 8%, and shut down what he did was the Fed chair before that turned on the tap and never turned it off. Arthur Burns, and he turned it off quick. But then after a period of time, the market took off. Then we had Greenspan come in, and Greenspan raised the discount rate 3 times in 3 months, half a point. That was a big number, and the 87 crash occurred. Then Greenspan gave it up to Bernanke, and you know, Bernanke came into a bad situation, obviously, and then he gave it to Powell. Powell started raising rates. And remember, we had an 18% correction right before the pandemic hit. And then the pandemic hit, and we rallied a little bit. And the pandemic hit, we went down 37%. So, Mr. Warsh, I have no idea what, you know, what his thoughts are. And I think he wants a different type of Fed, all right? He wants to pay down the balance sheet, which is a form of tightening, in my humble opinion. So it'll be interesting. And then the second thing is we have the midterms. Now, the sitting president's party has almost lost House seats in every midterm election. And those losses have often been large. You know, presidential popularity has played a role. And, you know, if that one survey is correct, where he is, you know, Mr. Trump is has a lesser rating than Jimmy Carter, which is, you know, a pretty low rating. you know, the Republicans are going to have a problem. So I think the U.S. equity returns in midterm elections have been mostly mute. Okay. Although the gains in the following years have usually been very robust. So if we get through this year, you're going to be in good shape, I think. The market has often welcomed political party gridlock. Not always, and less so with a Republican president at the helm. But, you know, détente is sometimes good because then they don't say anything stupid. Election results have not been the main driver for equity prices over time, just so you know. But, you know, corporate innovation, Fed policy, and economic and earnings trends have mattered more. So, look, I think there's five factors framing the election. There's a referendum on Trump 2.0. You know, we'll come back to that. Let's take a break. This is the Smart Investor Show. I'm Tim Hayes. Stay tuned.
1: Josh Booth back with Bill Bullington. And hey, Bill, I seem to hear a lot about taxes when it comes to investing.
2: Well, a lot of people pay an awful lot of attention to taxes, and oftentimes it hurts their investment performance. How you're invested is just as important as how much in taxes you're going to pay, and you shouldn't let one outweigh the other.
1: So really, you should just have a balanced approach.
2: Balance is key. 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
1: And there's really no one-size-fits-all plan.
2: No, I've never seen two people that were identical when it came to their investment profile. It just hasn't happened yet.
1: So what should people do?
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9: Lenny. Anyway, I think there's five factors that are going to frame this election. So I think it's important because, you know, the midterm elections are big. Number one, a referendum on Trump 2.0. Number two, the most House seats up for grabs in a whole bunch of years, which is really interesting, I think. The redistricting shenanigans, the Democrats just lost in Virginia. Which was, I think, a big blow to them. And it's a high hurdle to flip the Senate at this point. That's the good news. And I think independent voters are now in command of the situation, you know. So, look, these four-year presidential cycles, I mean, it's almost like they're repetitive 85% of the time. So you got to pay attention to them. So we'll see what happens going forward. But, you know, there's a lot of midterm election idiosyncrasies that you have to think about. And you know, I can go into those at length if we want to. But look, I'll just say this again. Sometimes gridlock is good. So now, look, one of the things that I'm seeing and people are not paying attention to is energy is obviously a vital component of development of the artificial intelligence data centers and the infrastructure. One of the things that people are, you know, not talking about is we have 400 to 500 years worth of natural gas. And natural gas offers data center operators a competitive near-term advantage through relatively low, stable pricing insulated from global geopolitical volatility. And I think you're going to see more and more people walk towards that. And the shifts in our longer-term expectations are driven by energy intensity, project location, gas cost and security, and potential headwinds such as community resistance. Now, one of the things that the last administration did was they cut off all the pipelines. We're now reopening those. And I think it's important because natural gas, I mean, they burn more natural gas off in Bakken, Montana in a month than they use in Pennsylvania and New York in a year. It's just not good planning, to me, in his opinion. All right, so look, data center development is shifting the U.S. natural gas landscape, and it's nearly 40% of the operating, planned, and under construction projects concentrated in Texas and Virginia, while hubs like in Georgia, Ohio, Illinois, Arizona, Louisiana, and Pennsylvania are emerging. So, you know, natural gas is going to be, I'm telling you, we have 400 years of natural gas they're talking about. So I think what you're going to see is this is going to become a growth area over the decade. And I, you know, we talked about, you know, gold on the show. We talked about oil. Matter of fact, we told people to buy oil, you know, during right after the first part of the move up after the pandemic. So keep that in mind. Now, there's another thing that I think is, and I'm going to switch gears here. In biopharm, melanoma is a scenario where a lot of people are concentrating on because a lot of, you know, melanoma, I was talking about dermatology, trying to get into a dermatologist. It's, you know, it's like trying to get into a neurologist. Good luck. But we had a top East Coast academic, a board certified oncologist who directs the melanoma program at this particular institute. And he said 55 patients a day, and he was an expert on a strong proponent. But what he's talking about is CAR T therapy, and it's calling it the preferred second line option for most patients. And he would be excited for cell therapy in the frontline setting as well as the next gen approaches in what they call vivo CAR T. So there's several companies out there that are involved in it, and I'll leave that up to your, you know, you doing your own homework. The side effects can be serious, but the risk benefit is very positive on most of these things. So, you know, if you're trying to cure a cancer problem, you know, you're in a situation where you're going to have to take a few chances. But in vivo CAR T, it has a game-changing potential. They just need a little bit more data. So it'll be interesting to see. You know, people have been talking about CAR T for some time now. And it'll be interesting to see going forward, you know, which companies. I know two companies that are involved in this big. One I own, the other one I don't. But anyway, it's something to think about, and it's a place to go. You should be investigating because, if you know, I think we're very close to, you know, when I say close, I mean like 5-10 years from curing cancer or making cancer a non-event. And so it's coming. It's just, and by the way, the company that does that is going to be a rocket ship. But now, changing the subject one more time. Auto insurance shopping activity. We read through a few of our underwriters' stuff, and what we saw was activity was down 13.6%, and it was declining 50 basis points per year. So we'll see what happens, but you know, if the shopping rate saw the year-over-year declines across January through March. That was against, you know, difficult comps. You're seeing the highest shopping rates, and, you know, January and February both remain relatively resistant. But, you know, people are now starting, you know, you saw a dip, and now they're starting to pick up on the shopping. So a lot of these companies have raised rates quite high. And it house insurance is the same way, by the way. It'll be interesting to see if these companies are, you know, going to have problems with that. But anyway, if the surge we just saw is evident, there's going to be a lot of people talking about, hey, you know, it's time to time to look for a new insurance company. And if they are, there's going to be a massive turnover. Okay, so keep that in mind. And I think going forward, it could be a problem for those insurance companies because they marked it up too much is what it comes down to. Look, we really like industrials, okay? And the multi-industrials are where we're seeing the big opportunity. And these are the industrials that, you know, they're not only in autos, but they're in clean energy. They're in, you know, we've been talking about chemicals on this show now for, 4 months. And by the way, the chemicals are outperforming almost all the indexes except for technology. But we're starting to see the guys, even in the data center stuff, you know, they have sold off, and now they're starting to turn. So industrials is a place I think you want to be paying attention to. And we got a great report on these, by the way. You know, it talks about all the different key initiatives. But, you know, chemical and packaging, you know, those stocks are starting to get up and go. The European industrials, you know, we haven't seen as much movement in those yet. But, you know, there's several auto companies that are broken out of downtrends or have broken to new highs. So the industrials are a place you've got to pay attention to. And normally, by the way, if autos go, the industrial parts suppliers and the people that make, you know, the drill.

0: So now we're fairly, the daily momentum is fairly overbought. Okay. It's not the end of the world or anything like that, but our quadrant balance oscillator that Rob Schleimer uses all the time is not, it's still in the oversold category, but it's not, you know, going crazy or anything like that. I think what you got to worry about is the yields. You know, I think both the oil and the yields are in a situation where, they may pull back a little bit, but I don't think they're going down much. Like I said, you had 40 years of declining interest rates, and you broke that downtrend. So something to think about. But let's take a break, and we'll be right back. This is the Smart Investor Show. Stay tuned.
1: Josh Booth back with Bill Bullington. And hey, Bill, I seem to hear a lot about taxes when it comes to investing.
2: Well, a lot of people pay an awful lot of attention to taxes, and oftentimes it hurts their investment performance. How you're invested is just as important as how much in taxes you're going to pay, and you shouldn't let one outweigh the other.
1: So really, you should just have a balanced approach.
2: Balance is key. 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
2: No, I've never seen two people that were identical when it came to their investment profile. It just hasn't happened yet.
1: So what should people do?
2: Give me a call or go to my website, bullingtoncapital.com. Either way, the phone number is 330-664-0700. And that website again is bullingtoncapital.com.
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0: Everybody, like I said, as you know, I think the real worry is yields and oil, and I think the yields could pull back a little bit here, but I don't think they're going back. Look, when I bought my first house, I think my mortgage was 14%, and now it's 2.75%, so I'm never moving. But we had a decline for 40 years. You know, it's not going to stay that way, especially as the amount of money we have tossed into the economy in the last couple of years. You know, people ask me about gold stocks, and gold stocks are, they're looking. I think they're going to just be in a trading range for a while. You know, so just leave it at that. And then people ask me about energy stocks. And I think energy stocks are a little bit overbought here, too. I don't think they broke out of a big base, so it'll be interesting to see if they hold up. And, the other thing I think you got to start to talk about is, next week we have a big thing going on in China. And it's Mr. Trump and Mr.

0: are going to get together and talk. Now, just so you know, the Iranian ambassador was there this week. So it'll be interesting to see what we make of that. But, you know, Chinese stocks have not done very well. So, you know, I think, you know, if Mr. Trump does what I think he's going to do, he's going to throw him a bone, and then they're going to get things going again. So it'll be interesting. But nobody's talking about it, really, you know, and nobody's talking about Chinese equities. And that's not for everybody, okay? You know, you got to look at your risk level and look at it. But, you know, you probably should watch those next week. I'm not saying go out and buy them or anything like that, but you should probably watch them. Now, we looked at some things, you know, private in the Staples area. Is cheap becoming cool? All right? You know, if you take a ride on the dupe engine, you might think that way, but, you know, Alpha Divers Hunter Thurman, he did a webcast recently which discussed whether persistent consumer trade down has crossed the threshold from cyclical behavior into structural psychology-driven shift. So, you know, private evolution is a cultural phenomenon. For the past couple of years, we've been calling out mounting consumer pressure that started with low-income houses, crept into the middle income, and has since been showing cracks, even at the higher end. You know, so, and also we're adding agentic-type marketing, which is, you know, AI-driven, which they pick out the particular product for you. So, if you look, there's several beauty lines that are using cheaper stuff, and they're doing okay. All right. So they call it loud budgeting, and it's become a bona fide social media trend in which the cheaper option is a badge of honor rather than a source of embarrassment. So you got to keep that in mind with all the staples out there. If you're wondering why the staples are not participating, you know, it's what we call the dupe engine. In today's culture, the most common assumption of teams when confronted with private label pressure is being challenged. The price is a single one-dimensional variable. And when price becomes a variable, it also affects gross margins, operating margins, et cetera, et cetera. So, I guess you could look at a couple things. There's a resource constraint. There's a perceived unfairness, and there's a hassle required, you know. So most brands diagnose the problem almost exclusively through the first lens and reach immediately for price lever in response. So, you know, it's probably going to hurt the balance sheets of all these staple companies until they readjust things. So keep that in mind, and there you go. Now, the other thing is, you know, I've talked about following Mr. Trump, and when he says something, pay attention. You know, he talked about, you know, last spring we talked about he didn't want to put any of his foot soldiers in harm's way. And all of the stocks that had anything to do with vehicles that didn't, that could fly above us and, you know, no one know where they're coming from and all of a sudden zap people, went crazy, all right? And then he talked about nuclear, and the nuclear stocks went crazy. Well, he made a comment about 3 weeks ago, and I mentioned this last week, I believe, or 2 weeks ago. He said that we're seeing a lot of factories built in the U.S. They're up 16% this year and up 25% over a two-year period. And look, I think you got to understand something. In order to get the stuff to the factory that's being built, they use the rail. And then when they build the factory, they take the stuff, put it on the car, and ship it out. So the rails, which have been going sideways for a long, long time, will probably start to break out. Now, I think some of the smaller names go to some of these places. But I know of one that goes to like 65% of these places, and it's broken out of a five-year consolidation, all right? So the rails, now, I think, you know, one of the rails has a problem in East Palestine, and that's one you want to probably stay away from. But there's several other that, you know, could be really good ideas. And have a great report on this. If you'd like it, you know, go to WHK's webpage, go to local podcast, down to the Smart Investor Show, go directly to my webpage, and you can hit the contact me, email me, and just ask for the report. Any of the reports that you, any of the stuff we talk about, there's always a report on all this stuff. And if you'd like to sit down and do a wealth plan, or, you know, I always talk about getting organized, you know, family inventory workbook, puts all your stuff in one spot, and then we can make it look pretty for you. And by the way, if you do a wealth plan, you don't have to come on board. All right. I've had a couple people get upset with me because I suggested that they, you know, what they were doing, they needed to do different. And that, hey, you know what? That's part of the deal. But what you have to do is look at the probability of success in retirement. All right. And that's what wealth plans do. And we continue to update them all the time. All right. So they're interactive. All right. You can do what ifs. You know, we can say, okay, look, one gentleman wanted to buy a place in Wyoming. And so we plugged that in, how much it would cost. And, you know, he dipped from a 95% probability to a 78% probability. He thinks it's a good idea. We're not so sure, but we think, you know, we could probably work around it. But the key is, it gives you the opportunity to figure out things, you know, and it's interactive. You can continue to do it all the time. Things change, we change it. So two ways to get very well organized in going into retirement. Now, the other thing is, well, let's move on, and we'll talk about, you know, communications software. There's a rally going on, and I guess the question is it idiosyncratic or signs of a broader software recovery? And that's the key here. But I mean, look, there's four or five of these names that have gone vertical, and there's two names that have gone the other direction. So, you know, the question is, do you buy the ETF or do you buy the individual companies? Well, there's been a couple, you know, especially in the security software area, that have gone vertical. All right. And there's one that got absolutely whacked. All right. So it really, you have to know your stuff. And like I said, in some cases, it may be better to pay up than to, you know, jump on board. But there's a lot of good names, and there's a lot of stuff that have been, you know, I think what they're doing is they're adding AI into their product. And that will be a good thing going forward. Okay. So the software companies we're highlighting, and just remember, you know, when you're talking about the market, and this is what people don't understand, there's these generational cycles. The S&P 500 has moved through periods of expansion, contraction, usually every 16 to 18 years. And if you look, you know, that from 1929 at the bottom to the top in 1970, it was a 2,600% move. And from the bottom in 74 to the top in 2000, it was a 2,300% move. So let's just say it's 2,000% this time. You know, you're looking at 14,000 on the S&P 500. There's still a long way to go, folks. All right. You know, just so you know, the S&P 500 is at 7,394 right now. Okay. So you got to keep that in mind. And look, you have cycles within that 16 to 18 year cycle. There's 4 year cycles, and it's usually around the presidential cycle, okay, which we're going through right now. So it'll be interesting to see what happens. And one thing I've noticed is the momentum figures can stay pretty much overbought for a pretty long period of time, and everybody gets negative. But look, I can tell you this, the bearish sentiment is still at 36%. That's not, you know, that's not, well, it, look, when the bearish sentiment gets to 20, below 20, then you worry, all right? When it gets to 60, you buy with both hands. So, you know, in the 30s, not a problem. So keep that in mind. All right, we'll be right back. Stay tuned. This is the Smart Investor Show.
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0: Okay, folks. So I just want to review. We talked about a lot of things on the show today. Natural gas and the longevity of it, biopharm and melanoma, the auto insurance shopping thing, industrials. Industrials are really a long-term picture I like. And the picture, you know, we talked about the staples and how they're affecting price right now, and how important the rails would be. Okay. Now, I think I was going to go over global sectors, but I don't have time for that today, so I'll have to do it next week. But also the software area. You know, everybody's down on software. You know, everybody was down in energy when we recommended it on the show back in November. All right. It's outperformed the tech group during that period of time. So now tech is picking up, so don't get me wrong. I'm not saying sell tech or anything like that, but I think you see things coming back and forth, and I think it's important. So, but look, we broke out to a new high. We're overbought, okay, short term. And what I'm just talking about a Chopic curve, okay? You don't know who Chopic is. You shouldn't be managing your own money. And I just think it's important that, you know, you understand that. Now, the other thing I notice, if I look at the equal weight S&P 500, the one thing that bugs me a little bit is that the advanced decline line, that's the number of advancers divided by the number of decliners, has not hit a new high yet. So, you know, once again, it's a smaller group that's, you know, going higher in the market. And that's something to worry about. Now, one thing that did happen is if you look at the NASDAQ composite compared to the S&P, it's broken out on a relative strength basis for obvious reasons, in that the semiconductors has just gone bonkers. I mean, I know of one company in that area who it was a $60 stock back in October. It's now $1,565. That's a nice move. Anyway, the point is that some of these things have been pushed to extremes, and, you know, it's not the best time to buy them, okay? Now, selling them, that's up to you guys out there. But, you know, I would suggest that what you look at is an opportunity. If you're in Vegas, I'll never forget one day in Vegas, a long time ago. I was at the old Sands, and there was a certain celebrity, and he was just raking in the dough. And there was this nice woman next to me, and she said, I said, wow, look at that. He's rigging the dough. She said, he's a schmuck. And I started laughing. And he said, what do you mean? He said, he should be taking that money and Western Union it back home. And I thought about that for a second, and she was probably right, right? And indeed, the guy left with nothing. They started feeding him drinks, as they do in Vegas, and he left with nothing. So when you get parabolic moves, you don't have to sell the whole thing, but, you know, you want to, and I don't even know if you should sell today, you know, because parabolic moves sometimes last for a pretty long time. But you want to think about, you know, watching your semiconductor stocks, because they've gone up, you know, I mean, I know of another one that was $50 a year ago. This time it's $746. There was one company that is no longer a member of the Dow that was $35. It's now $124. All right. So that happened in less than 3 months. So you got to be thinking about, be rational. Okay. And in the meantime, I do think that the dividend growth stocks, and by the way, we talked about the dogs of the Dow, which are now up 9%, which seems like a terrible thing, but compared to some of the semiconductor stocks. But for those of us who are in retirement, we don't need the excitement. That's probably a pretty good return for a quarter anyway. And the dividend growth portfolio is up about 9.5%. So these are good, high quality names that you can, depend on. And then if you want to get a little crazy, you put money to work in some of these semiconductors and stuff like that. But in the meantime, look, I think the industrials, as I said, crypto and tech have been leading the way here. It's an interesting time. Will they continue? I don't know. But, everybody thought we were in a bear market a month ago. We just had the fastest recovery ever. And if you think about that psychology in people's mind, and it is a hated rally. People, people are sitting on the sidelines with tons of money. I have a couple of clients that, I've told several times, get in the market. And they're not listening to me, so that's up to them. But the point is that there's money to be made out there. And you know what? It's not all in technology. Okay. There's some names that have done extremely well that aren't in technology. Gold stocks, for example. There's a couple of retailers that have done extremely well. There's been a couple of healthcare companies that have done extremely well. The banks have done really, really well. And so you can spread it out a little bit is what I'm suggesting. And it's a time to be taking a look at your portfolio and saying, okay, where's the next move coming from? And like I said, semiconductors continue to go parabolic if they want. That's okay. I don't think I'd be chasing them. I'd be waiting. Okay. I still think there's a long-term, reason to own them. But, when the things that go parabolic usually end badly for a while. So just keep that in mind. But I don't think we're at the top, you know what I mean? But there will be opportunities out there. And I've just given you a whole bunch of names like software. Software's down 23% so far this year. And I think it's starting to turn. That's my opinion. I don't know if everybody's, agreeing with me, but that's okay. I love the rails. Natural gas stocks are looking really interesting. I was working on those this morning. And the industrials are an area that you should be paying attention to. And you know what? I still think the Mag 7 is an area too. So don't forget a wealth plan and a family inventory workbook. Get organized, figure out, do I have enough money to retire successfully? And if I do, great. But it only takes a couple hours to fill these forms out. It takes that long. So it's a great way to say, okay, I'm feeling comfortable. And can't go without saying the risk in the market, new Fed chair, and that 5% level on the 10-year treasury. In the meantime, have a great weekend. The sun's out. Can't recognize it right at the moment, but it's out there. And this is the Smart Investor Show. My name's Tim Hayes. Remember to buy low and sell high.
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0: 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And now, here's Nick.
1: Hello, Cleveland. Nick Phillips with you with another edition of The Advocate. Thank you so much for joining us. But today we're privileged to have with us Jim Renacci, former congressman, and someone who stays engaged with what is going on in our government and in our community. Jim, thank you for joining us today.
2: Well, thank you, Nick, and thank you for having me.
1: Always a pleasure. Since you've been a congressman, you've been staying engaged with what's going on, and you have opinions on what's happening with the various topics going on. How have you been doing that? What have you been doing with yourself over these recent months and years?
2: Well, Nick, I still stay engaged in much of the political atmosphere. I am the chairman of a 501c4 PAC that actually, especially on national trends, is polling and engaged in national trends, but also local. We're building a local presence in Ohio, so we're keeping very close tabs on Ohio things as well. So the 501c4 spends a lot of money engaging throughout the nation and in Ohio, and it keeps me abreast of a lot of things that are going on.
1: Well, in Ohio especially, the governor's race is something that's big. Have you been engaged in talking with the candidates and knowing what's going on with their races?
2: Well, when it comes to the governor's races, look, I've spoken to Vivek Ramaswamy a number of times. Also, have not been able to speak with the Democrat side, but of course, I would have expected that. But, you know, we're watching the trends and following the trends. And the biggest issue that every state is having, including Ohio, is the drop in popularity of President Trump. And when you have a state like Ohio, which has almost 70% independents, and independents, their approval rating of Trump has dropped the most significant. I think they're down to 17 to 20% approval rating of President Trump. That makes for a big shift in elections in Ohio, because in the general election, the independents will be coming out, and in many cases, there'll be a punishment of the Republicans, which is already problematic, for a president in their midterm elections after a president is elected, because 85% of the time, especially in the national side, the House and Senate, goes the opposite direction of the party that's in the White House. So you already have that issue, but then you have a very unpopular president, which means we're going to see a lot of potential changes in November if things don't change in the next few months.
1: In the recent primaries, any trends you saw or any results you saw that will sort of tip you off to the future as to how we're looking for the midterms?
2: Well, again, one thing that we've noticed in Ohio was that we had, again, poor attendance, poor turnout. It's sad when we're getting, you know, less than 20% of the voters coming out and voting. But we saw that again in this election. We saw it in November's election. On the positive side for President Trump, though, in Indiana, he actually went after seven Republicans. Now, again, this is a Republican primary, and it shows that the president still has a lot of sway or power inside the Republican Party, even though he's lost some approval rating in the Republican Party. But, you know, he was able to defeat five out of seven incumbent Republican state senators in Indiana, which shows that his ability to get involved in races in Republican Party, in the Republican primary, is still very strong.
1: Well, I understand. We're going to take a short break. We're talking to former Congressman Jim Renacci about what's happening in the political world here. So don't go away. We'll be back after these words. You're listening to Nick Phillips here on The Advocate on WHK. We'll be right back.
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1: Welcome back, Cleveland. Nick Phillips with you with another segment of The Advocate. We're talking to former Congressman Jim Renacci about what's happening with the midterm elections and what do we have to look forward to. Jim, again, thank you for joining us. And we were talking about the midterms. Is it too early to tell how it's going to play out in Ohio here as to whether or not President Trump's popularity is going to help or hurt?
2: Well, the one thing about politics is in politics, everything is a 30 to 60 day game. So no matter what things look like today, it's really not going to matter until we get closer to the election, because so many things can change. And as we know, topics change even nationally, from Epstein files to the war to it just depends on what the topic of the day is. And that will affect elections here in Ohio as well, but also across the nation. So a lot can happen in the next 4 months. The trending is not good for the president. The trending continues to get worse. So we'll see what happens. But, you know, there could be a bright spot that changes everything.
1: Well, an end to the war with Iran and a nuclear deal with the Iranians that they will not have nuclear weapons would certainly be a plus, I would think.
2: Well, it could be. It just depends on what comes out of the deal. I mean, a lot of people criticize the Obama deal, but he even came out of that with a deal where, you know, there'd be oversight and a few other things occur, and everybody thought that was great at the time. And then, you know, we look years later and find out that Iran really did not follow that deal. And so you can be skeptical here. And I've always said what we hear in the United States is what, you know, the government of the United States wants us to hear. The Iranians have their side of it, and the truth is probably somewhere in the middle.
1: You know, going back to the governor's race for a moment, you've been speaking to Vivek. I know one of the topics he talks about is the consolidation of the universities or the shutting down of some of the universities here in Northeast Ohio, like Kent State, Akron, and so forth. You've talked with him. What is his policy? Are we getting the straight story?
2: Well, the good thing about Vivek is he's using and accepting many of the policies I had in 2022. You know, when I ran for governor, I said we have to get costs down. I mean, the budget has exploded. When DeWine took over, the budget was somewhere around $65 billion. Today, it's close to $110 billion. So over the span of 6 or 7 years, spending has increased. And what Vivek wants to do is a lot of things that I wanted to do. You want to eliminate the income tax, come up with a consumption tax. To do all that, you have to eliminate some of the expenses. And one of the things we're running into in Ohio, in high schools and in colleges, is low attendance. In 2034, we'll have the lowest attendance availability ever. That means the lowest amount of 15, 16, 17-year-olds, because the birth rate has changed drastically over the last 20-plus years. So in 2034, we'll experience that. Well, if there's lesser and lesser 15, 16, 17-year-olds, there's lesser people going into high school and college, which means we've got to start doing something. And I brought this up in 2022, and Vivek's bringing it up now. You know, we can't have colleges that used to have 17,000 students in each location now down to 12 or 13,000, yet the government still has to fund a lot of those, especially the public universities. So we're seeing that trend in Pennsylvania. Pennsylvania public schools, there's 17 of them. By the way, the two states with the most colleges or universities in the entire country is Pennsylvania and Ohio. And Pennsylvania has had to start to consolidate, and their 17 state universities have now consolidated to where two or three are grouped together with administrations. Similar things are going to have to happen in Ohio. Even though most people don't want to lose their alumni status, they don't want to lose the college that they graduated from, when population declines occur, things are going to have to change and happen.
1: Would we be foreseeing empty campuses and abandoned buildings and that kind of thing, or would it be some kind of across-the-board reductions that would keep them all still in existence, but maybe smaller?
2: Well, what you're seeing in Pennsylvania, and I think Ohio will eventually have to follow, is that you're seeing the administrative costs being shared between two or three universities. But keep in mind, even my alma mater in Pennsylvania, Indiana University of Pennsylvania, when I went there, there were 17,000. Today, they're struggling with 11,000. Same things are happening in Akron and Kent. And then you have all these other satellite pieces of the university, satellite campuses. The state's funding all of this, and yet you have less students. So at some point in time, consolidation will have to occur. I think the starting place will be the administrative consolidation, which I think is a good place to go, even in not only in universities, but also in high schools. We have a declining high school population and attendance. We're going to have to start consolidating the administrative costs.
1: Well, we'll keep an eye on that. But speaking of the economy, the gas prices are through the ceiling here. What's happening with the economy, and how impacting our near future here?
2: Well, I think the war in Iran is one of the least approved wars in our history, and it's one of the things dragging President Trump's approval rating down. And one of the reasons, I do think President Trump believed he could get in and out of Iran very quickly in 2 or 3 days. Then he said 2 or 3 weeks. And of course, now we're in 2 or 3 months. These wars end up taking a real toll on the economy, and it's taken a toll on the economy in the United States as well. And I think what most people, including President Trump, probably didn't take into consideration is the Strait of Hormuz and how powerful that is for Iran to be able to control that. Because even though only 4% of the oil comes out of Iran through that strait. It's 60% of the oil needed for China and India. And then if you look at what the United States does, we import 60% of the goods from China and India. A lot of goods come from those two countries. Well, if their economies start to stagger and slow down because they can't have the oil, they don't have the oil, then all of a sudden our economy starts to slow down just because of the supply of products. So we're going to see a lot of that. I think the president realizes it. He needs to reverse course and get out of this mess because it could cause a economic issues across the world, but also here in the United States and in Ohio. And you're right. I just paid $5.25 a gallon for a gallon of gas this week, and it's getting expensive to fill a tank.
1: Well, and that the impact of that high gas prices spreading all over the economy with regard to delivery trucks and other expenses. But you know, as we're going forward with that, if the price remains the same internationally. Can you explain for us why we have the we're supplying our own oil here in the United States, and our operating cost to produce the oil is not changing? Well, why are we not seeing anything better, and why are we being so impacted from what's going on with the Gulf of Hormuz?
2: Well, you got to remember, as I said, the Gulf of Hormuz controls other economies. We are part of a worldwide economy. So if parts of the world, other parts of the world start to have serious problems, of course they're going to affect us, and especially if China and India has issues as well. But the other thing people forget, we can drill and we can have all the supply. We don't have the refineries. And we've had very few new refineries being built in the United States because of the regulatory climate and because of transportation issues. So there are a lot of things. It's easy to say we have more oil and we're pumping more oil out. The truth of it is we can only refine so much, and that's always going to be the problem. And anytime you talk about, well, we should just get more refineries in place, that's probably a 10 to 20 year process. It's almost like when we talk about let's tariff and make all these manufacturers come back to the United States. Well, even if they could, that's a 10 or 15 year process. So who suffers the consequences of the tariffs or the oil costs or the cost of gasoline? It's always the consumers. And it's going to take a long time to reset our economies. A lot of people don't realize that. They hear one piece and that's what they believe, but there's still a major change to make a shift in the United States economy like we would like it to be.
1: Well, we're going to see what happens as we're watching it very closely. And the summertime coming up with the summertime travel season and so on, we'll see what happens with regard to the lack of travel or the readjustment of plans. We're going to take a short break. We're talking to former Congressman Jim Renacci about essentially the state of the economy, the state of the government, and what's going on here in Ohio. We'll be back after these words.
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1: Welcome back. This is Nick Phillips with you with our final segment of The Advocate. We're talking to former Congressman Jim Renacci about the state of Ohio and the economy and what we're looking forward to in the next year or so. Jim, thank you for joining us. And what are we looking for within the next year? Are there any bright spots out there?
2: Bright spots. Well, the only thing I can tell you, and we were talking about that in the previous segment, is until prices come down, there's not a lot of bright spots. And, you know, there are still so many people in our community that are living paycheck to paycheck, rising costs, beef prices being up. I think our elected officials have really forgotten what the real issue here is, and it's the economy. And we've got to get the economy straightened out where the bright spots get smaller and smaller for a lot of people. We can talk about the market going up, and yeah, the market's been going up here recently, especially as every time there's discussion that there may be an end to the Iran war. But, you know, the market going up affects the wealthy. It doesn't affect the middle class. So depending on, you know, where you sit in that spectrum, the wealthy see a lot of bright spots as the market goes up, but the middle class, the ones living paycheck to paycheck, are still struggling.
1: Well, you're right. There are no particular bright spots at this point, but with regard to the Republicans, the far right part of the Republicans, the mega Republicans, they're so tied into President Trump. Do we see much pushback at the congressional level on the Republican side for President Trump's policies? It seems kind of quiet.
2: Yeah, one of the problems I think we have is even though we have a government that has three distinct, you know, the executive branch, the legislative branch, and the judicial branch, I think what we're seeing faltering is a Congress that actually keeps its checks and balances on the president. There's nothing wrong with questioning what the president's doing. But we do have a segment of Congress, which is the majority of Congress, and also a segment of the American citizens that no matter what this president does, there was a poll out recently that if you are a pure MAGA a Republican, which represents about 30% of the Republicans, you support President Trump 100%. And that's an amazing statistic because Most people, you know, even husbands and wives don't support each other 100% in a lot of issues. But that shows you what a hold this president has on the Republican Party. And then, of course, what we saw happen last week with the 7 Indiana Republicans who lost because of the Trump's hold on the Republican Party, it makes Republicans in Washington fearful of really crossing the president, which I think is wrong. I think our country is best when you have multiple ideas coming together and checks and balances in place. And I think we've lost a little bit of that right now.
13: Well, I think you're right. That seems to be what's driving the decrease in popularity of the president right now. But you know, with regard to what's happening in the short term here, the economy seems to be the dominant topic. Everyone's worried about it. We'll see how things play out this summer, whether or not the summer travel season, summer vacations, and that kind of thing works. How about you? Are you planning on running for any political office?
2: No, Nick, I found that it's interesting. I can get more done from the outside. The problem I learned out going on the inside is once you go on the inside, the pressures are much different. It's one of the reasons I chuckle. When you interview a politician, they're gonna stay on the political talking points. When you interview somebody like me that knows as much as what's going on, I can stay on the realistic topics. I've said all along that politicians tell you what you want to hear, but Jim Renacci is going to tell you what you need to hear. That's why I always say I'm not a politician because I'm always going to tell you what you need to hear. And I think staying on the outside, I can continue to talk about what people need to hear. I can continue to grow my presence, especially locally, and I can get some things done locally. We were able to work very hard to defeat the Wadsworth school levy this past election last week. And I think those are important things I can now do just from the outside versus going inside and having to walk the line.
13: Well, that's what you enjoy about you. Enjoy your independence and your willingness and ability to talk about this from any direction. Well, Jim Renacci, thank you so much for joining us today. And we'll have you on again to get the actual truth on what's happening in these different political positions. So thank you so much for joining us. And thank you for listening. We'll be back next week, same time, same station. So between now and then, have a healthy, happy, and safe week. Goodbye. I found a tea room north
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0: 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Welcome to The Advocate with your host, Nick Phillips. And now, here's Nick.
1: Hello, Cleveland. Nick Phillips with you with another edition of The Advocate. Thank you so much for joining us. But today we're privileged to have with us Jim Renacci, former congressman, and someone who stays engaged with what is going on in our government and in our community. Jim, thank you for joining us today.
2: Well, thank you, Nick, and thank you for having me.
1: Always a pleasure.

0: Well, when it comes to the governor's races, look, I've spoken to Vivek Ramaswamy a number of times. Also, have not been able to speak with the Democrat side. Of course, I would have expected that. But, you know, we're watching the trends and following the trends. And the biggest issue that every state is having, including Ohio, is the drop in popularity of President Trump. And when you have a state like Ohio, which has almost 70% independents, and independents, their approval rating of Trump has dropped the most significant. I think they're down to 17 to 20% approval rating of President Trump. That makes for a big shift in elections in Ohio, because in the general election, the independents will be coming out, and in many cases, there'll be a punishment of the Republicans, which is already problematic, for a president in the midterm elections after a president is elected, because 85% of the time, especially in the national side, the House and Senate, goes the opposite direction of the party that's in the White House. So you already have that issue, but then you have a very unpopular president, which means we're going to see a lot of potential changes in November if things don't change in the next few months.
1: In the recent primaries, any trends you saw or any results you saw that will sort of tip you off to the future as to how we're looking for the midterms?
0: Well, again, one thing that we've noticed in Ohio was that we had, again, poor attendance, poor turnout. It's sad when we're getting, you know, less than 20% of the voters coming out and voting. But we saw that again in this election. We saw it in November's election. On the positive side for President Trump, though, in Indiana, he actually went after seven Republicans. Now, again, this is a Republican primary, and it shows that the president still has a lot of sway or power inside the Republican Party, even though he's lost some approval rating in the Republican Party. But, you know, he was able to defeat five out of seven incumbent Republican state senators in Indiana, which shows that his ability to get involved in races in Republican Party, in the Republican primary, is still very strong.
1: Well, I understand. We're going to take a short break. We're talking to former Congressman Jim Renacci about what's happening in the political world here. So don't go away. We'll be back after these words. You're listening to Nick Phillips here on The Advocate on WHK. We'll be right back.
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1: Welcome back, Cleveland. Nick Phillips with you with another segment of The Advocate. We're talking to former Congressman Jim Renacci about what's happening with the midterm elections and what do we have to look forward to. Jim, again, thank you for joining us. And we were talking about the midterms. Is it too early to tell how it's going to play out in Ohio here as to whether or not President Trump's popularity is going to help or hurt?
0: Well, the one thing about politics is in politics, everything is a 30 to 60 day game. So no matter what things look like today, it's really not going to matter until we get closer to the election, because so many things can change. And as we know, topics change even nationally, from Epstein files to the war to, you know, just depends on what the topic of the day is. And that will affect elections here in Ohio as well, but also across the nation. So a lot can happen in the next 4 months. The trending is not good for the president. The trending continues to get worse. So we'll see what happens. But, you know, there could be a bright spot that changes everything.
1: Well, an end to the war with Iran and a nuclear deal with the Iranians that they will not have nuclear weapons would certainly be a plus, I would think.
0: Well, it could be. It just depends on what comes out of the deal. I mean, a lot of people criticize.

0: as the Obama deal. But, you know, he even came out of that with a deal where, you know, there'd be oversight and a few other things occur. And everybody thought that was great at the time. And then, you know, we look years later and find out that Iran really did not follow that deal. And so you can be skeptical here. And I've always said what we hear in the United States is what, you know, the government of the United States wants us to hear. The Iranians have their side of it, and the truth is probably somewhere in the middle.
1: You know, going back to the governor's race for a moment, you've been speaking to Vivek. I know one of the topics he talks about is the consolidation of the universities or the shutting down of some of the universities here in Northeast Ohio, like Kent State, Akron, and so forth. You've talked with him. What is his policy? Are we getting the straight story?
0: Well, the good thing about Vivek is he's using and accepting many of the policies I had in 2022. You know, when I ran for governor, I said we have to get costs down. I mean, the budget has exploded. When DeWine took over, the budget was somewhere around $65 billion. Today, it's close to $110 billion. So over the span of 6 or 7 years, spending has increased, and what Vivek wants to do is a lot of things that I wanted to do. You want to eliminate the income tax, come up with a consumption tax. To do all that, you have to eliminate some of the expenses. And one of the things we're running into in Ohio, in high schools and in colleges, is low attendance. In 2034, we'll have the lowest attendance availability ever. That means the lowest amount of 15, 16, 17-year-olds, because the birth rate has changed drastically over the last 20 plus years. So in 2034, we'll experience that. Well, if there's lesser and lesser 15, 16, 17 year olds, there's lesser people going into high school and college, which means we've got to start doing something. And I brought this up in 2022, and Vivek's bringing it up now. You know, we can't have colleges that used to have 17,000 students in each location now down to 12 or 13,000, yet the government still has to fund a lot of those, especially the public universities. So we're seeing that trend in Pennsylvania. Pennsylvania public schools, there's 17 of them. By the way, the two states with the most colleges or universities in the entire country is Pennsylvania and Ohio. And Pennsylvania has had to start to consolidate, and their 17 state universities have now consolidated to where two or three are grouped together with administrations. Similar things are going to have to happen in Ohio, even though most people don't want to lose their alumni status. They don't want to lose the college that they graduated from. When population declines occur, things are going to have to change and happen.
1: Would we be foreseeing empty campuses and abandoned buildings and that kind of thing, or would it be some kind of across-the-board reductions that would keep them all still in existence, but maybe smaller?
0: Well, what you're seeing in Pennsylvania, and I think Ohio will eventually have to follow, is that you're seeing the administrative costs being shared between two or three universities. But keep in mind, even my alma mater in Pennsylvania, Indiana University of Pennsylvania, when I went there, there were 17,000. Today, they're struggling with 11,000. Same things are happening in Akron and Kent. And then you have all these other satellite pieces of the university, satellite campuses. The state's funding all of this, and yet you have less students. So at some point in time, consolidation will have to occur. I think the starting place will be the administrative consolidation, which I think is a good place to go, even in not only in universities, but also in high schools. We have a declining high school population and attendance. We're going to have to start consolidating the administrative costs.
1: Well, we'll keep an eye on that. But speaking of the economy, the gas prices are through the ceiling here. What's happening with the economy, and how impacting our near future here?
0: Well, I think the war in Iran is one of the least approved wars in our history, and it's one of the things dragging President Trump's approval rating down. And one of the reasons, I do think President Trump believed he could get in and out of Iran very quickly in 2 or 3 days. Then he said 2 or 3 weeks. And of course, now we're in 2 or 3 months. These wars end up taking a real toll on the economy, and it's taking a toll on the economy in the United States as well. And I think what most people, including President Trump, probably didn't take into consideration is the Strait of Hormuz and how powerful that is for Iran to be able to control that. Because even though only 4% of the oil comes out of Iran through that strait, it's 60% of the oil needed for China and India. And then if you look at what the United States does, we import 60% of the goods from China and India. A lot of goods come from those two countries. Well, if their economies start to stagger and slow down because they can't have the oil, they don't have the oil, then all of a sudden our economy starts to slow down just because of the supply of products. So we're going to see a lot of that. I think the president realizes it. He needs to reverse course and get out of this mess, because it could cause a economic issues across the world, but also here in the United States and in Ohio. And you're right. I just paid $5.25 a gallon for a gallon of gas this week, and it's getting expensive to fill a tank.
1: Well, and that the impact of that high gas prices spreading all over the economy with regard to delivery trucks and other expenses. But you know, as we're going forward with that, if the price remains the same internationally, can you explain for us why we have the we're supplying our own oil here in the United States, and our operating cost to produce the oil is not changing? Well, why are we not seeing anything better, and why are we being so impacted from what's going on with the Gulf of Hormuz?
0: Well, you got to remember, as I said, the Gulf of Hormuz controls other economies. We are part of a worldwide economy. So if parts of the world, other parts of the world start to have serious problems, of course they're going to affect us, and especially if China and India has issues as well. But the other thing people forget, we can drill and we can have all the supply. We don't have the refineries. And we've had very few new refineries being built in the United States because of the regulatory climate and because of transportation issues. So there are a lot of things. It's easy to say we have more oil and we're pumping more oil out. The truth of it is we can only refine so much, and that's always going to be the problem. And anytime you talk about, well, we should just get more refineries in place, that's probably a 10 to 20 year process. It's almost like when we talk about let's tariff and make all these manufacturers come back to the United States. Well, even if they could, that's a 10 or 15 year process. So who suffers the consequences of the tariffs or the oil costs or the cost of gasoline? It's always the consumers. And it's going to take a long time to reset our economies. A lot of people don't realize that. They hear one piece and that's what they believe, but there's still a major change to make a shift in the United States economy like we would like it to be.
1: Well, we're going to see what happens as we're watching it very closely, and the summertime coming up with the summertime travel season and so on. We'll see what happens with regard to the lack of travel or the readjustment of plans. We're going to take a short break. We're talking to former Congressman Jim Renacci about essentially the state of the economy, the state of the government, and what's going on here in Ohio. We'll be back after these words.
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1: Welcome back. Please, I'm Nick Phillips with you with our final segment of The Advocate. We're talking to former Congressman Jim Renacci about the state of Ohio and the economy and what we're looking forward to in the next year or so. Jim, thank you for joining us. And what are we looking for within the next year? Are there any bright spots out there?
0: Bright spots. Well, the only thing I could tell you, and we were talking about that in the previous segment, is until prices come down, there's not a lot of bright spots. And, you know, there are still so many people in our community that are living paycheck to paycheck, rising costs, beef prices being up. I think our elected officials have really forgotten what the real issue here is, and it's the economy. And we've got to get the economy straightened out where the bright spots get smaller and smaller for a lot of people. We can talk about the market going up, and yeah, the market's been going up here recently, especially as every time there's discussion that there may be an end to the Iran war. But, you know, the market going up affects the wealthy. It doesn't affect the middle class. So depending on, you know, where you sit in that spectrum, the wealthy see a lot of bright spots as the market goes up. But the middle class, the ones living paycheck to paycheck, are still struggling.
1: Well, you're right. There are no particular bright spots at this point. But with regard to the Republicans, the far right part of the Republicans, the mega Republicans, they're so tied into President Trump. Do we see much pushback at the congressional level on the Republican side for President Trump's policies? It seems kind of quiet.
0: Yeah, one of the problems I think we have is even though we have a government that has three distinct the executive branch, the legislative branch, and the judicial branch. I think what we're seeing faltering is a Congress that actually keeps its checks and balances on the president. There's nothing wrong with questioning what the president's doing. But we do have a segment of Congress, which is the majority of Congress, and also a segment of the American citizens that no matter what this president does, there was a poll out recently that if you are a pure MAGA Republican, which represents about 30% of the Republicans, you support President Trump 100%. And that's an amazing statistic because most people, even husbands and wives don't support each other 100% in a lot of issues. But that shows you what a hold this president has on the Republican Party. And then, of course, what we saw happen last week with the seven Indiana Republicans who lost because of Trump's hold on the Republican Party, it makes Republicans in Washington fearful of really crossing the president, which I think is wrong. I think our country is best when you have multiple ideas coming together and checks and balances in place. And I think we've lost a little bit of that right now.
1: Well, I think you're right. That seems to be what's driving the decrease in popularity of the president right now. But with regard to what's happening in the short term here, the economy seems to be the dominant topic. Everyone's worried about it. We'll see how things play out this summer, whether or not the summer travel season, summer vacations, and that kind of thing works. How about you? Are you planning on running for any political office?
0: No, Nick, I found that I can, it's interesting, I can get more done from the outside. The problem I learned out going on the inside is once you go on the inside, the pressures are much different. It's one of the reasons I chuckle. When you interview a politician, they're gonna stay on the political talking points. When you interview somebody like me that knows as much as what's going on, I can stay on the realistic topics. I've said all along that politicians tell you what you want to hear, but Jim Renacci is going to tell you what you need to hear. That's why I always used to say I'm not a politician because I'm always going to tell you what you need to hear. And I think staying on the outside, I can continue to talk about what people need to hear. I can continue to grow my presence, especially locally, and I can get some things done locally. We were able to work very hard to defeat the Wadsworth school levy this past election last week. And I think those are important things I can now do just from the outside versus going inside and having to walk the line.
1: Well, that's really enjoy about you, enjoy your independence and your willingness and ability to talk about this from any direction. Well, Jim Renacci, thank you so much for joining us today. And we'll have you on again to get the actual truth on what's happening in these different political positions. So thank you so much for joining us, and thank you for listening. We'll be back next week, same time, same station. So between now and then, have a healthy, happy, and safe week. Goodbye. I found it.
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21: Breaking news at Town Hall. I'm Bob Agnew in Washington. The head of the World Health Organization is seeking to reassure residents of the Spanish island of Tenerife, worried about the anticipated arrival there of a hantavirus-stricken cruise ship. He issued a direct message to them today stressing that the virus is, quote, not another COVID. Medical writer Mike Saab reports that there are still unknowns about the hantavirus that spread on that ship.
22: Different viruses have different abilities to spread. Some, like measles, can spread like wildfire. Others are harder to spread. You have to be in very close contact with someone who's very sick, who has a lot of symptoms. This hantavirus, if it's spreading from person to person, seems to be in that latter camp.
21: The ship, the MV Hondius, has more than 140 passengers and crew on board. It is headed to Spain's Canary Islands. A debate over alleged voter suppression continues, but new data is raising questions about a longstanding claim made by liberals. Here's correspondent John Scott.
23: Recent Census Bureau figures show minority voter turnout has increased over time. Black voter participation reached more than 51% in the 2018 midterms and about 45% in 2022. both higher than comparable elections in the early 2000s. Hispanic and Asian turnout has also risen, with both groups hitting record participation levels in the 2020 election. Conservatives say the data proves charges of GOP voter suppression are a myth. John Scott reporting.
3: The Virginia Supreme Court has struck down a Democratic congressional redistricting plan that had won voter approval. The court's 4-3 decision on Friday marked a major setback for Democrats in a nationwide redistricting battle with Republicans ahead of the midterm elections. A plan approved April 21st by voters would have helped Democrats win 4 additional seats, giving them a 9-1 advantage over Republicans in Virginia. More from townhall.com.
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3: Google has reached a $50 million settlement in a class action lawsuit with a group of black employees.
7: The settlement includes a commitment to equity measures but does not admit liability. Plaintiffs April Curley, Ronica Lewis, Raina Reed, and Desiree Mayon were joined by other former workers from New York and California. The lawsuit claimed Google shunted black employees into lower-level positions, hazed interviewees, and that hiring managers deemed black candidates not googly enough, a dog whistle for racial discrimination. In a statement, attorney Ben Crump says the case is about accountability and that the settlement sends a clear message across Silicon Valley and beyond that companies must ensure fair treatment of black employees at every level. I'm Jennifer King.
3: President Trump says goods from the European Union will face higher tariff rates if the 27-member bloc fails to approve last year's trade framework by July 4th. That appears to be a deadline extension after the president said last week that the EU autos would face higher tariffs this week. More from townhall.com. The UK has committed more than $1 billion annually to the EU's Ukraine debt pool, raising concerns about neglecting homeland defense funding.
24: Prime Minister Keir Starmer faces mounting criticism over the UK's deteriorating naval capabilities, underscored by technical failures, sidelining key ships, and leaving only 5 frigates in service. Critics question his decision to commit substantial funds to EU-backed Ukraine loans, while domestic defense budgets remain stagnant until 2030.
3: That is correspondent Ken Lorman reporting. Data shows a major shift in where Americans are moving and where their money is going. A new analysis of IRS data from 2012 to 2023 finds nearly $2 trillion in income has moved from high-tax blue states to lower-tax red states.
25: Oh, yeah! There it is! What do you mean? That real first warm day in Cleveland. Man, the whole city wakes up.
26: And you feel it immediately.
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1: All right, welcome to the show, everybody. I'm your host, Kenny Michaels. It is great to be here today. Welcome aboard. Thank you, thank you, thank you for making us a part of your day. And oh boy, are we striking gold or what? Holy smokes. All right, well, welcome to the show. I'm going to go ahead and turn the phone lines on right now. You can start calling live. The number here, 888-961-0222. Again, 888-961-0222. That gets you live with me. I'm Kenny Michaels. This is Striking Gold. Listen carefully. You can also email me during the show if you want your email read on air. My email address is Kenny, K-E-N-N-Y, at kenmichaels.com. All right, here we go. China has been pulling silver from the global markets because demand is increasing. But yet there's a low supply of silver. So demand is increasing, supply is shrinking. You know what that means? Silver prices are going to soar. Get your retirement account, get your cash in the bank into physical silver. Not paper silver, that's garbage junk. Get physical silver. In the last year, silver's up 140%. It's crazy. Gold's up 50% in the last year. Bank of America is now saying because the peace talks failed with Iran, so war's going to continue now. So Bank of America is saying expect silver to triple. Hi-ho, silver, baby. Gold will explode, silver will deliver. Period. Even our states in this country are stockpiling gold. And now they're encouraging gold-backed debit cards. 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In other words, why do I bring this up? I bring it up because everybody's heading to gold. 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Everything's gold, gold, gold. 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And our government is mining for taxes. 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It'll come to my email. When I'm done on air today, I will call you. No problem. China is on an 8-year high of importing silver. When they do that, it tightens the supply of silver in the world. And what happens? It explodes. The tighter the supply, the bigger the demand. Boom! Silver's on its way. Thank you, Lone Ranger. Hi-ho, silver, baby. Moving your retirement account into physical metals is nothing short of brilliant. Especially now. Come on, guys. You cannot sit in paper when you're near or at retirement age. And remember, I'm you. I'm 64. I'm a senior like you. And so I'm telling you now, I'm good looking, yes. Yes. But my IRA's in gold. My IRA's in silver. I'm killing it while everything else is falling apart. We can't afford to be in paper at our age when there's a war and inflation and tariffs and you know the drill. Okay? Gold will explode. Silver will deliver. And so now we're at a point where do you realize that if you had $100,000 in a retirement account or in the bank, and you took that $100,000 out, and a year ago you put it into silver, or you moved into a silver IRA, today you'd have $250,000 on that $100,000. Now here's my question. Your IRA is sitting in the stock market. If it was $100,000 a year ago, what is it today? Maybe less? Might be a little more, but it certainly ain't 250, baby. But it would be if it was in silver. So, and product matters. 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There's other silver products that don't. There's some gold products that perform well. There's other gold products that don't. 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You'll see me, the good looking Kenny Michaels. Go on there, answer a couple questions, come to my email, and I'll call you. All right, the number to get me live here on air right now, 888-961-0222. Again, 888-961-0222. We have open phone lines. Call into the show if you have a question about moving your money, your retirement account, or your cash and the physical gold and silver. That's what I'm here for. The amazing Wendy is on phones today. Okay, be nice to her when she calls in. Again, the number here, when you call in, I should say. The number here is 888-961-0222. And I will answer questions. You have questions about moving into gold? Ring up that phone number, 888-961-0222. All right. So, peace talks have failed with Iran. Not surprising. And so now here we are. Gas is going to go crazy through the roof cost-wise. The stock market's not going to react well to the fact that peace talks have failed. You're about to lose a lot of money. What do? You move to God's money. You move to physical metals. That's what you do. You move to physical metals. When the peace talks failed, JP Morgan said gold to 12,000. Holy moly. Let's go, baby. Gold to 12,000. And in less than a month, we have a new Fed chair coming in. You know what that means? Low rates. Low interest rates. You think, oh, well, that's good. I get a lower mortgage. Oh, well, that's good. I get a lower car loan. Yeah, well, it ain't good if you got money in the bank and you're a senior and you're trying to make your money last till the Lord calls your name. Low rates ain't good. But low rates means an explosion for physical gold and silver. An explosion. Okay? You hear me end every show with, don't wait to buy gold and wait. Okay? Buy it now. We are getting to the point where gold is about to hit 5,000 again, and it's going to go upward from there. Now silver's going to triple. That's what they're saying. Bank of America called it. JP Morgan called it. Goldman Sachs called it. I say this because the higher those metals go, some of you are going to get priced out. Now, on top of all this, with Trump talking about repricing gold and silver, this could get to some crazy numbers. So you want to own it now. That makes sense, right? Now, one thing I'm going to focus on today, folks, is our local states in this country are stockpiling gold. That has never happened before. I'm telling you right now, okay? It ain't funny. Want to make money? Go to gold. Go to silver. Call Golden Crest Metals right now, 888-406-6222. What I love about these guys is their pricing is unbelievable. Unbelievable. They are one of, if not the most lowest priced gold companies out there, which means the lower you pay for the metal, the more ounces you get. The more ounces you get, the more money you make. As a senior, get the hell out of stocks. 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Right? 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Move into silver. Sit back. And with all this chaos that's going on, two things are for sure. 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Think about it. 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So, move your money. Now, when you move a retirement account, it's tax-free, penalty-free. You know that. Golden Crest Metals will do all the work for you at no charge. 888-406-6222. They're there right now. Or go to kennysgoldquiz.com. I don't care. Either one. There is no way today that you're going to make money in stocks. Not today. Those days are over. Gold and silver is now the number one most profitable investment in America. I am shocked with all the silver news from last week to this week. I'm blown away by how much silver China's pulled from the global markets to meet a surging demand. That has created an enormous silver shortage. So when there's less of something in demand, is how you took the same class I did in high school called economics. What does it mean? Higher prices. Ladies and gentlemen, the days of gold and silver dipping are over. Peace talks have failed. The war is going to resume. It's going to intensify. Oil prices are going to soar, gas prices are going to soar, and precious metals are going to soar. And in less than a month, we have a Fed chair coming in. A Fed chair. And that Fed chair's job is one thing and one thing only. drop the interest rates. That's it. Once they drop those rates, you will see yet another surge in gold and silver. That is why you're seeing big companies, right? Bloomberg, Bank of America, Goldman Sachs, Robert Kiyosaki, J.P. Morgan Chase, Citigroup, Morgan Stanley. There's another one. Can't think of it now, but whatever. It don't matter. They're all claiming high numbers for physical metals. Now, there is something I want to talk about. I want to talk about the guy that's managing your financial account right now. He is a commission-based individual. You know that, right? He's paid by something called assets under management. It means the more money he manages, the more money he makes. But he doesn't have a license to sell you hard assets. So his interest is to keep you in something where he makes money and put you in something where he makes money. That's his interest. But you're 60, 65, 70. Maybe you're at the age where you're taking distributions from your retirement account. And you're getting slaughtered tax-wise. You're getting slaughtered. So he doesn't have your best interest at heart. He has his. This is your money and it's your time. Our government is mining for taxes. And they know where the money is. The money is not in a 30-year-old guy who has a job. That dude's got no money. Our government isn't stupid in the sense that they know where the money is that they want to tax. That money is in retirement accounts. That money's in a 65-year-old guy or 65-year-old woman's account who has had a 401k since she was 30 or he was 30, and that account has grown over 30 years, they know that's where the money is. So think about the disconnect here. It's crazy, man, crazy. Think about the disconnect. The older you get, the more your retirement goes up. And then the government wants to take taxes from you when you take the money out. But your days of working are going down. You understand that, right? Your days of working are going down. So when your days are going, when your days of working are going down and your taxes are going up and you need that money to live on, not a good recipe. Yuck. But here's what I do know. If you take that money and you move it to physical metals and you strike gold in your retirement accounts and you then take withdrawals and you withdraw on the metal itself, you save a lot of tax money. Okay? At our age, we're old, but we fight. We fight. Let's go. We fight to keep our dough until we go, right? We keep our dough till we go. Gold will explode. Silver will deliver. They're mining for taxes, and they're going after retirement accounts. Once you move yours to gold, you're private. You're in good shape. Stay in paper, and you'll work till you're dead. By the way, Barron's is now quoting gold to 8,000 by the end of the year. It's crazy. It's crazy, man. Gold to 8,000 by the end of the year. Bank of America now saying silver will be tripling. Of course, because China's hoarding so much silver now, they just had they're in an 8-year high of importing silver, which has tightened the supply. And on January 1 of this year, what did they do? They limited export of silver to the United States, tightening the supply even more. But the demand for silver is off the charts. Solar, electric car, AI development, Southern California Edison. Everybody's chasing silver. Tesla's complaining they can't get enough silver. Everybody's chasing silver. The Lone Ranger's like, I told you. Hi-ho, silver, baby. And so what that does is it creates silver to explode. It's cheaper now than it will be in a week, in a month, in a year. Right? You can put silver in a retirement account. Physical silver. 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That's not silver. 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Owning stock in Smith & Wesson is not the same thing as owning a gun. Right? 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Golden Crest Metals will do it for you. The product matters. Product matters. Okay, these guys will put you in the right product, private from the government, tremendous growth, low risk, low tax, high growth. That's what you want when you're my age. I'm 64. I know. You're looking at me thinking, how is this dude 64? Look at him. Jack LaLanne, eat your heart out, baby. Okay? I know you're thinking, this guy looks like Brad Pitt. I get that all the time. I go to a restaurant, my wife and I go eat. Someone says, Mr. Pitt, can I have your autograph? Absolutely, sir. No problem. I get it. I get you're mesmerized by my good looks. I get it. But you got to be mesmerized in protecting your money. They're mining for taxes in your retirement account. Go strike gold. That's why I changed the name of the show to Striking Gold, because we're striking gold, baby. Okay? Think about this for a minute, and we're going to be hitting a break here shortly, but think about this for a minute. When you were younger, you went with your parents, you went somewhere, used to pan for gold. Remember how fun that was, panning for gold? Remember? Knott's Berry Farm used to let us pan for gold when I was a kid. Just go to Knott's Berry Farm, they had a place you pan for gold. And you would pan for gold and get a little nugget, little gold nugget. Think about how excited you got. Woo! I'm rich. I got a little gold nugget. Woo! Well, think about how exciting it would be now to be in something that's up 50% in the last year, or silver's up 150% in the last year. Think about how exciting it will be when that retirement account goes from garbage paper to God's money. Think about that. Think about that when you're good to God's money and now you go to pay tax and you say, oh, I pay a lot less tax. Oh, this is good. This is good. And my account's going up while the whole world's falling apart. Oh, this is good. It's like panning for gold at Knott's Berry Farm and then going to have fried chicken right after. I'm telling you now. If you're a senior, if you're the age, call it 55 and up, move your retirement account into physical metals. 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The number to get me live here, 888-961-0222. 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We'll be right back.
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3: With SRN News, I'm Bob Agnew in Washington. The cruise ship caught up in a hantavirus outbreak is headed to one of Spain's Canary Islands.
7: The CDC says it is sending a team to the island. Dr. John Lowe with the University of Nebraska Medical Center says Americans from the ship will be headed to quarantine at their facility in Omaha.
9: What we've been called on to do is to support the U.S. In bringing back a group of American citizens back to the U.S. safely and to ensure that they're safely monitored.
7: Three people have died since the outbreak and five passengers who left the ship are infected. Authorities say the risk to the Canary Islands is low. No one on board is showing symptoms. I'm Jennifer King.
3: A tenuous ceasefire appeared to be holding today after the U.S. struck two Iranian oil tankers this week. Even as a country that hosts the U.S. Navy's regional headquarters said it arrested dozens of people it believes are linked to Iran's Revolutionary Guard.

0: Oh, yeah! There it is!
1: What do you mean?
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10: Okay, we are back. Welcome back to the show. I'm your host, Kenny Michaels. We're striking gold this morning. Let's go, baby. Let's go. You can go to kennysgoldquiz.com. If you go there, you'll answer a couple questions. It'll come to my email. We'll find out what type of retirement account you have. I'll give you a call. We'll work it out. We'll get you into a tremendous journey. You know, I said something earlier in this show, and then I got to talk to you guys about you, those of you that have money in the bank. We got to talk about that. When you are sitting in stocks in your IRA, your 401k, those types of accounts, today you're in high risk, a lot more tax to the government, and low growth. Sometimes no growth, right? Many people are reaching out to me saying, Mr. Michaels, I listen to you every week. My account is dropping. Of course it is. But my age is getting older. So your retirement account's going downhill it's dropping like a bomb on Iran. And your age is going up like the smoke from the bomb on Iran. You can't afford to have the account go down while your age goes up. That's a disaster. You can't stop the age from going up. Listen, I can't stop it. As good looking as I am, I can't stop it. But what I have done is created a method by which my age goes up and my IRA goes up. My age goes up and my cash goes up. So I always have enough because I'm in gold. I'm in silver. See, the bank would pay you what? 1%, 2%? If I put money in a CD today, my bank said, Mr. Michaels, if you put money in a CD with us, Mr. Michaels will give you 3%. And I looked the lady across the desk and I said, ma'am, if I put that same money in silver, I get 140% in a year. No thanks. No thanks on your CD, ma'am. So I tell you this because banks are in trouble. There was a big meeting with Treasury.

Treasury Secretary Scott Bessent and some of the big banking institutions. Things are not good on the books. Don't be surprised if we see more bank runs. I think they're coming. And again, every single week I do this show, the only people I care about are us seniors. If you're 20 and 30 and you're listening to this show, change the radio dial now. This isn't for you. But if you're 50s and you're 60s and you're 70s and you're older than that, I'm talking to you. We cannot afford bank failures. We need our money. We can't afford low interest. We need money. Peace talks failed. Gas prices are going to hit the roof. Gold and silver is going to hit the roof along with it. So let's go. That's the thing you need to realize. As things go up, as prices go up, as costs go up, we need our money to go up. It makes sense, right? There was a movie Up. Wasn't there a movie Up? There you go, Up. The little guy holding the balloon. Holding the balloon, right? You know what was in that balloon? Gold and silver. Gold and silver were in that balloon. Because that's what's going up. The only way you'll keep up with what is going on money-wise to get through retirement is moving to physical metals. Now, it does matter who you use, right? 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Unbelievable. Because it shouldn't be about you having costs. It should be about you keeping your money. The government is going after us old people for taxes, right? When we have to take money out of our retirement account, the government says, hey, pay up, brother. Show me the dough. Show me the dough, bro. That's what they say. Show me the dough, bro. That's what Trump says. Show me the dough. But I'm 64. If I take money from my retirement account, I need that money. I don't want to show them the dough, bro. Okay? I want to keep the dough, bro. So what am I going to do? I'm going to move to gold. I spoke to a lady on the phone the other day. She said, Mr. Michaels, I would be nervous buying gold, she said, because I am afraid that someone will know I have it. Well, who's going to know you have it, ma'am? Unless you tell someone. Gold is private, right? Now, why do I say that? I say that because the gold that's in your IRA, the physical gold, the physical silver that's in your IRA is private from the government. Just like the gold and silver that's in Fort Knox is private from you. Does anyone here know how much gold and silver is in Fort Knox? If you do, call me here in the studio right now. 888-961-0222. The reason I ask you the question is because if you don't know how much gold is in Fort Knox, that's because it's private, none of your business. Ah,
But if gold's in my IRA, hey, Uncle Sam, it ain't none of your business. Gold's private for all of us, folks. Not just the government. It's private for all of us. By the way, for anybody tuning into this show right now who's a federal worker, listen carefully. The post office is now having financial trouble. Many government agencies are in financial trouble. And if you work for one of these agencies, you have what's called a TSP, which stands for Thrift Savings Plan. Congrats, you're invested in a completely broke group of people. Your money's backed by people that are broke. You can take a TSP if you're the right age and you can move it to gold. You can move it to silver. Do it. Do it. Gold will explode coming up. Silver will deliver. Always does, always has, always will. The announcement this week about China pulling silver from the global markets to meet a surging demand has now tightened supply of silver. Silver is cheaper than gold, right? So if you have money in the bank, take it out of the bank. The bank's paying you nothing. Buy silver. In the last 6 months alone, silver's up 50%. Have you earned 50% in the bank in the last 6 months? If you say yes, you're a liar. But you would have if you would have had silver sitting at home. It's crazy to me that people my age, late 50s, 60s, 70s, 80s, continue to be lured to the stock market. I don't get that whole thing. I'm sorry. I don't get that whole thing. You're better off taking your money, go to the roulette wheel, put it on red. You have a better chance of making money than you do in the stock market when you're our age. Seniors need to get out of the market. Okay? Seniors need to get into low risk, low tax, high growth. That's it. And physical metals are the way to do it. And for your money, you know, a lot of you have lost money. A lot of you, your accounts have gone down. So now you're thinking, well, how do I make that money back? I don't have time to wait for the market to correct itself. I don't have time to wait for this war to be over. I don't have time to wait for the dollar to get better. I don't have time to wait for inflation to go away. I don't have time to wait for tariffs to come to an end. How do you make up the money you're losing? You move the metals. Because their growth is so quick and so fast, you make the money up pretty quick. Gold and silver is where everyone's headed. When I say everyone, I don't just mean you and me. I'm talking countries. I'm talking banks. Did you know as of March 9th, all the banks have to have physical silver on the books? Not paper silver. They're not allowed to count paper silver as an asset. They must have physical silver. 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
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Fill out the form. It takes a couple seconds. It'll come to my email and the good-looking Brad Pitt of Precious Metals will call you. Can't ask for more than that, man. Barron's is predicting gold to 8,000. Why do I say that? Because Barron's initially had gold at 5,000. Well, gold's going to be at 5,000 in about 2 days, if it's not already. It's headed for 8. Goldman Sachs thinks 10. JP Morgan Chase thinks 12. And they're all talking silver to triple. Now, with the announcement from China that they pulled silver from the global markets to meet surging demand, Bloomberg says now you can expect silver to soar. You don't want to put all silver in your IRA. You want to diversify. Do both gold and silver. Both are expected to explode here now. Peace talks failed. Get your gold. Okay? Gold will explode. Silver will deliver. Always has, always will. The fact that the government knows where the money is. The government knows where the money is. The money is in us older people with retirement accounts. There's no money. There's no money in the young people. Most of them can't even find their way out of a paper bag. But there's money with us guys. Those of us with IRAs, 401ks, they know where the money is. They're mining for taxes. The government's mining for taxes. You should be mining for gold. If you stay in paper, you're feeding Uncle Sam. If you stay in gold, you're feeding not only you, not only your family, not only, but your heirs and your legacy. Okay? Now, there are people near or at the age 73 or over. And at 73 and older, you have to start taking distributions from your retirement account. And if you take a distribution while you're in stocks, you're going to pay tax on every stinking dollar you took out. Yeah. It's fact. But if you move to gold and silver and then take your required distribution, you can take it in the physical metal. That reduces what goes to Uncle Sam and stays more with you. Yay. The fact that there are states in this country stockpiling gold is unbelievable. When have you heard that? This is the first time I've made this announcement. I found out about it this last week. States are stockpiling gold because they're encouraging gold-backed debit cards. Whether that will come to fruition, I don't know. But why do I bring it up? I bring it up because think about it. Now they want debit cards backed by gold. Now the banks have to have silver and gold on the books. Everything's headed for gold. So why are you still in paper? I don't get it. Okay? I don't get it. If everything's headed for gold, you need to be headed for gold. I'm in gold and I'm killing it. You know, I have to tell you a quick story. You know, I have a couple safes at my house, right? And they're loaded with silver and gold. Loaded. And every time I buy gold, my wife wants to shoot me. And I always say, if you shoot me, At least my kids will inherit gold if you shoot me.
They're not going to inherit something that's worthless. And it's going to go to them privately, where Uncle Sam's not going to have his hand in the money. You see, when you have money in the bank and you die, your heirs take your death certificate into the bank and they go up to the teller and they say, hello, my mom died, my dad died, and that money's mine. And Uncle Sam says, she's right, the money's hers, but it's also ours. But you see, if that money went into gold and that money went into silver and that gold and silver got shipped to your house and you die, guess what? Those heirs go get that gold and silver and Uncle Sam ain't around. There's no government intervention. It's how it should be. If you live till you're 80 or 85 or 90 or 100, whatever that number is going to be, you've worked this whole time to build wealth. Why should Uncle Sam get it? Why should Uncle Sam get it? Okay? Your kids should get it. Your grandkids should get it. And by being in gold and being in silver, it goes to them without any government involvement. 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It'll ask you a couple questions. You answer them. It comes to my email. 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I'll move your 401k for you. 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
8: News this hour from Town Hall. I'm Mary Rose. A fragile ceasefire appeared to be holding Saturday after the U.S. struck two Iranian oil tankers, while the country that hosts the U.S. Navy's regional headquarters said it arrested dozens of people it alleged were linked to Iran's Revolutionary Guard. Attacks Friday cast no doubt on the tenuous month-old ceasefire that the U.S. has insisted is still in effect. President Trump said that there will be a three-day ceasefire in the war between Russia and Ukraine, along with an exchange of prisoners.
9: Posting on Truth Social Friday, Trump said the truce would last from Saturday to Monday, saying, quote, "I am pleased to announce that there will be a three-day ceasefire in the war between Russia and Ukraine." Russia had previously announced a two-day unilateral ceasefire to mark its May 9th World War II Victory Day on Saturday. Ukraine previously stated that it, too, had offered a truce, but this had been ignored by Moscow. Trump also wrote, "Talks are continuing on ending the war," adding that, "We are getting closer and closer every day." Bill Alexander, Washington.
8: The head of the WHO is seeking to reassure worried residents of the Spanish island of Tenerife that they are not in danger from the anticipated arrival there of a hantavirus-stricken cruise ship. Saturday, he issued an unusual direct message to them saying he understood their concern, but that the public health risk was low. Federal aviation officials are investigating after a passenger jet struck and killed a pedestrian on the runway at Denver International. Officials say it happened late last night when Frontier Flight 4345 struck a person walking on a runway. The pilot aborted the takeoff and passengers were evacuated using slides due to smoke in the cabin. In a Saturday morning statement, Transportation Secretary Sean Duffy called the person killed a trespasser who had breached security at the airport. More on these stories at townhall.com.
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8: Remarks from Seattle's mayor about wealthy residents leaving over taxes are stirring up controversy in the tech world. Correspondent John Scott reports.
12: Katie Wilson is dismissing concerns that millionaires are fleeing Washington state, calling those claims super overblown and even waving goodbye to those who might leave. The comments made at a recent event drew laughs from the audience, but backlash from the tech community. Critics say the remarks signal a hostile climate for business that will drive talent and investment elsewhere, especially as the state moves forward with a new 9.9% tax on income over $1 million. John Scott reporting.
8: America's employers delivered a surprising 115,000 new jobs last month. Despite an economic shock from the Iran war, hiring was better than the 65,000 that economists had expected, though it decelerated from the 185,000 jobs created in March. Breaking news at townhall.com. One of the women's basketball's most decorated players is adding a unique honor to her high-flying resume.
13: Basketball Hall of Famer, four-time WNBA champion, five-time Olympic gold medalist, and now State Bird. Sue Bird will soon have the title of Connecticut State Bird. That's according to a bill approved this week by the Connecticut legislature and headed to Governor Ned Lamont's desk for his expected signature. She'll share the State Bird title with the American Robin starting next year. The Syosset, New York native is beloved in the Constitution State. She led UConn to national titles in 2002 and won four WNBA titles with the Seattle Storm before retiring in 2022. I'm Geffen Coolbaugh.
8: Google has reached a settlement with black employees who alleged system.
2: Oh, yeah! There it is! 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That real first warm day in Cleveland. Man, the whole city wakes up.
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1: Well, our next 60 minutes together begins now, folks. 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It is just past 11 a.m. Eastern time. It is Saturday, May 9th, 2026. 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
1: All right, well, this should be a fun segment. Good morning, everyone. Nice to have you part of our national broadcast today.
3: Good morning.
4: Good morning. Thank you.
1: Well, good morning to everybody.
5: Good morning. Thanks for having us.
1: Well, thank you. So I'm going to set this up. You may listen. You know, all three of you have been on this program in the past. Certainly Monica, you know, Craig and James have also been with RVIA on with us multiple times as well. We added the preferred travel panel segment early last year as a way to really provide expanded time in the program and just drill down on macro sectors of travel. Mary and I look at the PTP. It's kind of akin to when we moderate panels at trade shows or expos or other places. But this is still, you know, since it's a nationally syndicated radio show, we're all going to paint pictures with words now rather than having the audience in the front of us at a convention center. So with that said, last hour we shared the results of our latest travel poll. 75% of this audience said they'd be participating in some way in the America 250 celebrations. Since July 5th of last year, we've been leading the way in coverage on America's 250. Others are now coming around as we get closer to the celebrations. I was just out in Chicago earlier this week with my son. He enjoyed getting a photo at the start of Route 66. It's having its big centennial this year. So between the combo of America's 250 and Route 66 100th, it's creating record demand for road trips. Despite all the realities happening in our world currently, you know, we're still seeing very strong demand for travel and expect it's only going to get stronger. So I'd like to hear from each of you, you know, on what you're currently seeing and experiencing, and share your thoughts on what's set up to be a pretty big summer for road tripping. John, we'll start with you.
3: Yeah, I do think it's going to be a big summer for road tripping. You know, the America 250 is an event that just lends itself so well to outdoor travel. You know, everything from, you know, small town fireworks to festivals around 4th of July. It's just really well suited for getting out on the road, finding some new places, visiting national parks. A lot of things that just are really good about outdoor travel just kind of dovetail really nicely with America 250. You mentioned the Route 66 Centennial. That's another one that I think is going to shape up nicely for this summer. And then also FIFA. The FIFA World Cup, I think, is going to drive a lot of bookings from people who are planning to go to games in different locations. RVing is a great way to get out and do that as well. So, you know, expect to have a good summer for bookings coming from that. And we're already starting to see bookings come in for it.
1: Well, that's good. Monica, what do you say? And then Jeremy.
5: I was going to say the same thing, John. Add that in that FIFA World Cup would be the third thing that we're really seeing that it is the ideal summer for RV travel. We've been promoting RV itineraries around. We've actually come up with an RV 250 promotion from Go RVing because we know that RV travel is such an American way to travel. And with America's 250th, we have definitely seen a lot of people wanting to take to the roads to celebrate. So okay. It is a great summer for travel, particularly for those three events.
1: Jeremy, any thoughts?
4: Yeah, I mean, the Route 66 Centennial is huge, but so is local and regional travel. I just got back from Assateague State Park in my RV. I spent $30 a night on the campsite there. I was steps away from the ocean and fell asleep to the sound of the waves every single night. The campground was sold out. On the way home, we stopped at Lums Pond State Park in Delaware. They have a great state park system. Campground was also sold out. So RVers are definitely getting out there and enjoying the great outdoors, despite the spike in gas prices.
2: Great to hear, and it's only May. Monica, talk about some ways the RV industry continues to scale to meet what's been really solid demand over the past 5 or 6 years, and give a little insight into what some of the winning brands are doing to entice RVers and meet, you know, new ones and meet current ones where they are.
5: Yeah, so we know that today's RVer is younger, more diverse, have more kids in the household than ever before. Our latest demographic profile showed that the median age of RV owners today is 49, and that's down 4 years from just a few years ago. And so RV manufacturers, there is literally an RV for every lifestyle and budget, and the manufacturers are really listening to what their customers want to be able to stay connected, but also disconnect when they're out in nature. So being able to walk that balance and just having options from something that you can get for $100 a month all the way up to really luxury motor coaches, so that is something for everyone.
1: Yeah. Yeah. So, Jeremy, listen, you know, I cannot believe that it has been exactly 5 years to the day since you were last on this program, okay? I don't know if you know that, but we looked that up before the show. And you're out there, as you just said, you're living on the road with your family. You've been doing it for a long time. I personally think there's a luxury in RV travel that exists. I'll call it freedom. You know, I want you to talk about that sentiment and also some reasons you believe the sector's growing. And what are your thoughts?
4: I mean, I think the RV manufacturers that are winning right now are the ones that are building community. And so people are not just buying an RV, but they're also buying activities and rallies and fun and friends. So I've actually been speaking at some RV rallies again for the first time. You know, COVID kind of put a little bit of a damper on that, but that's definitely a big trend right now. I also really just think that the freedom and the flexibility are going to always be a draw for RV travel. So we had an amazing time at Assateague, but we had 30-mile-per-hour winds the last night, so we shifted our plans and we headed to Delaware, as we mentioned before. Mm-hmm. So there's a lot of freedom out on the open road and just so many great options for places to stay in every state.
1: Can you give me a 30-second answer on that, John?
3: Yeah, I mean, I think RVing at its highest level is a really high satisfaction category. It's, you know, 95% of our reviews are 5-star. People love getting outside, spending time with their family. And at the end of the day, that's what we're selling.
1: Yeah, you absolutely are. All right, so, well, panelists, we are going to quickly come up on our first break of the hour. So I'm going to ask you all just to stay where you are. So we're going to, the preferred travel panel, we do this over our three segments of the hour two. So when we come back, we will expand this discussion, go a little deeper into some things we want to talk about with you. And then, you know, which we always have fun with, we go rapid fire in the H block, which really is well received by our show fans out there. So just stay right where you are, folks, and we'll be right back. But I'm going to make this handoff right now to Bobby down there in Dallas at our network command center. He's going to run some important sponsor messages. Folks, want you to all stay out there listening, tuned in around the country. Today's preferred travel panel, we'll be back in 180 seconds.
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2: It's Mother's Day weekend, and we have the perfect gift for you to give. If you jump on this opportunity, it's going to be the Mother's Day gift that you're going to talk about for years, whether it's this October in the Southern Med or in July of 2027 in the Baltic and North Sea. 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
2: All right, back to today's preferred travel panel. We are talking RVs and camping. Staying with us on the show hotline, we have John Gray, Monica Geraci, and Jeremy Puglisi.
1: So, John, I'm going to start with you for this next question. You know, Bob Martin, the CEO of Thor Industries, he was here on the program back on March 28th. Michael Happy from Winnebago Industries, their CEO, we've had him on as well. They've both appeared as part of our Chief Travel Leader conversation. You know, we're certainly seeing more and more cool tech. That's what I'll identify it as, you know, being added to RVs, has a clear impact on driving sales. You know, as the largest RV rental marketplace, you're certainly benefiting from the new tech that's being added by manufacturers. But you also work with partners like our national and state parks and others, really to initiate creative ways to attract more RVers each year. And I bring that up because we saw you're doing a $1 million gas reimbursement program this year. I want you to talk about that and some other ways you're working to get folks motivated to hit the road.
3: Yeah, so look, I'd say it's really at its highest level, like I said earlier, RVing is a really high satisfaction category. We want to get people into trying it. We believe that people who try RVing will love it. They'll go on to either buy RVs, rent from us frequently, or whatever, right? But it is a wonderful category of family travel that you can access this way. And we like to believe that we're kind of the tip of the spear of helping get people into this lifestyle. On the gas rebate program. So basically what that is there's a perception right now, as you guys all know, that fuel prices make RVing unaffordable. The fact of the matter is that you're not spending that much more with high gas prices than with low gas prices, and that interest in travel is, you know, kind of stays the same or goes up based on the things we talked about earlier, like America 250 and the Route 66 Centennial. So people want to get out there and they're nervous about gas prices. So what we've actually done is put together a program where if you rent from RV Share and you complete a trip, you can basically send in your information and we'll send you a gift card back for the difference or the price difference in gas relative to what it was, you know, prior to gas prices going up recently. So basically if you do a trip under 5 days, we're giving you $50 back. If it's a trip that's over 5 days, we're giving you $70 back.
1: All right. Well, yeah. I'll enjoy dinner. Yeah. Okay. I like that.
2: Monica, you've been in this industry a long time. You live it. You breathe it. You're really such a great spokesperson for the industry. I wanted to talk to you about the diversity, but you touched on it already in the earlier segment in terms of there is certainly an RV for every price point. There's even a campsite for every price point. I'm curious, is there anything that surprises you about this industry today?
5: Well, I think I'm going to add on to what John was talking about with the gas prices, because I think this is something that people do think, oh, my gosh, gas prices are up. And so RVing, oh, my gosh, you have to drive somewhere. But you have so much more control over your expenses when it comes to RVing. And our data has shown time after time again that people actually RV more because it is more affordable and you can go. Jeremy was just talking about how he went to a local state park. You can still get out there and take that vacation, but you get to control how far you're going. You have no control over what the airlines are going to charge you with the jet fuel price going up. I think airline prices are up 26% since January. So you just have that control. And so people just don't necessarily think that, but they think gas prices and they think RVs. But people actually RV more and they just make those trips a little bit closer to home.
1: So, Rudy, do you have a question, you know, for our panel, maybe directed to Jeremy?
7: Yes, Jeremy. I know national parks are your specialty. Do you have some recommendations beyond the most obvious ones that might actually already be sold out or overbooked or that are off the grid, or not off the grid, excuse me, off most people's minds when they're thinking of national parks?
13: Well, my favorite national park, I think, is a little bit underrated, and that's Olympic National Park in Washington State. It's really incredible. It has a great gateway town in Port Angeles with lots of food and craft beer. But then you can also do a rainforest. You can also go up to the beach. So Olympic definitely comes to mind. And I would also say don't think that you can't go to Yellowstone or you can't go to Glacier. I really don't believe that. Perhaps in the absolute height of the summer, you might have a little bit of trouble booking. But if you go at the beginning or the end of the summer when not every single kid is back in school, you could still pull off those trips right now. There are definitely still sites available.
1: Yeah, I would agree with that. That's a good question, actually, for John and Monica, you know, to also have you weigh in on. Any parks or recommendations that you want to toss out there for folks to consider? John, we'll have you go first.
3: I mean, look, I'd say the biggest thing that we learned this in COVID, and I think it's true with gas prices, where people want to go to a place that's closer to home, is we looked at satisfaction scores for the, like, big bucket list national park trips, and we looked at satisfaction scores for your local state park. They were basically identical. So if your goal is to just get out there and have a great time with the people that mean the most to you, you know, go to a state park. They're wonderful, and you're generally going to love the experience.
1: Yeah, Monica?
5: I think it depends on what you're looking for. We have gone camping at local state parks here. I'm in the Dallas area, and then gone down to resorts down in the Waco area, and they just provide such different experiences, but it's all great. So I know you guys have a nationwide audience, so I think checking out your state parks, but then also those private campgrounds where the amenities, there's water parks in campgrounds, which I think that's another thing that people don't necessarily realize. We were able to rent a whole cabana, and my girls just absolutely loved spending the day at a water park, but also heading back to the RV at night.
14: So I love that. There's something for everyone.
1: Yeah. You know, so, John, so Mary and I, we've done a multi-week road trip with our sons in an RV. And prior to that, I also did something separate for a business trip. But, you know, we have our experiences with the Class A, not the diesels, but the Class A gas and then the Class C units. There's a member of our team, actually, who just bought a Class B, and he's now traveling with his family. But I'd like to hear your thoughts that you have for folks tuned in across the USA right now who are curious, but they've yet to try an RV or, you know, even a fifth wheel or a travel trailer that they're towing. Where would you recommend they start? And I want you to share what you think is a good entry model, you know, with a quick learning curve.
3: So, I mean, really quickly, it comes down to, do you want to drive it or do you want to tow it, right? Like, that's the first kind of question. One of the things we do a lot on RV Share is for people who are booking their first RV, the owner will deliver the RV to the campground where somebody wants to stay, a towable, and then the person can just come and stay in the RV and kind of get the experience of using the RV without having to tow it. If you're looking to do more of a road trip with, you know, like you're talking about for a week or more with multiple stops, I would recommend that if you're a couple, you try a Class B. If you're taking kids with you, you probably want to try a Class C. Both of those are reasonably easy to drive and are, you know, generally have enough room for the group that you're taking with you. And it, you know, one of the, I think, most important things when you're coming into RVing is to figure out if you want to have one that you can drive or if you want to have one that you tow. There's a lot of really good flexibility in the towable ones, and that once you have it set up at the campground, you now have your car to go around and see things. You know, so that's one of the first questions you want to understand as an RVer, I think.
1: All right, Jeremy, I need a 30-second answer from you.
13: 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There really is something out there for everybody's budget. And if you're RV curious, don't wait. And particularly if you have a family with young kids, it goes by fast. My kids are getting older, and I am so glad that we got out and saw America in our RV all these years.
1: Yeah, I would agree with that. And just for our audience out there, if you don't know, the Class B is more of a van. Class C kind of has the, it's like a moving truck almost, that you have the sleeper up above the cab. And then the Class A, that's more of like more of a bus, if you will. That's just to give you an idea. All right, panel. Well, listen, our second break of the hour is closing in rather quickly. So again, we ask you to stay right where you are. When we return, we're going to do what we call rapid fire. We'll have some fun with that. Folks, as we hit this bottom of the hour break, so our local stations can update all of you out there, the museum gallery is 20 minutes away, but next, as I just said, rapid fire happens live.

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1: Hey everyone, Jake Underwood here. Friday was Open Lines Ohio, and you did not disappoint. We spoke about RFK Jr. at the City Club, people leaving New York City, the Hanta virus, and we also heard from Robert Kylo. 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
0: Okay, John, Monica, and Jeremy, thanks again for being our featured guests and sticking with us for today's preferred travel panel.
1: All right, so rapid fire, it's pretty straightforward. It actually generates, as we said earlier, a lot of feedback from our listeners. Mary, Rudy, or I, we're going to just throw out a topic, and we want you to share the first thing you think of without hesitating. So I'll start us off, and we'll go Jeremy, John, Monica in that order for this. So as we celebrate America's 250th birthday, if you could park an RV at just one historic site in our nation to watch the fireworks, where is it? Jeremy?
2: Anywhere along Route 66 would be amazing this summer, and I'm planning on getting out there.
1: John?
3: Mount Rushmore.
1: Monica.
4: Oh, I really like the Mount Rushmore one. There's not really much more Americana than that.
0: Yeah, I kind of agree with that.
1: We're having them again this year.
0: Yeah. Okay, so now I'm going to go in order of Monica, Jeremy, and John. What do you say is the undisputed king of gas station snacks that every traveler must buy at least once to make it a real road trip? Monica.
4: Oh.
0: Do you want to phone a friend?
4: It's just got to be chips. Like, my kids just want chips, like all of the chips.
0: Something salty, salty chips. Okay, Jeremy?
4: Yep.
2: Beaver nuggets at Bucky's.
0: Oh, Bobby's. So would RJ if he was here. Okay, true. John?
3: Jeremy, you stole my answer. It's definitely beaver nuggets at Bucky's.
1: There we go. Okay, so far we've got beaver nuggets.
0: Have we ever had a beaver nugget? Are those really sweet, like, corn pop things? What are beaver nuggets?
5: You better have them. They're good.
2: Yeah, so I don't think you should ask too many questions.
0: All right. Move on to the next question.
1: All right, so
0: Rudy,
1: you throw something out there.
6: All right. I'll have to find out my own what a beaver bucket. All right. Let's see. We'll go in the same order if you'd like. Do you back in, or pull through at campsites?
1: John, we'll go.
4: I mean, pull through.
0: Monica. Okay.
3: Yeah, you pull through if you can.
2: John? Back in sites are often prettier, in my opinion.
1: See, this is what we love, the diversity.
0: Oh, this is great.
1: All right, so we'll go. Favorite class or type of RV for personal travels? I'm sure you have one. What is it and why? Monica?
4: I grew up in a Class A. Those memories are never going to be replaced.
1: Yeah, I would agree with that one. Okay, John?
3: Class C combines maneuverability so you can get to all the trails you want to and everything with enough room for everybody to sleep.
1: All right, and the master RVer here, Jeremy, what say you?
2: I love my little new camp teardrop travel trailer.
1: Okay, so you go with the travel trailer.
0: Okay. Yeah. All right, I'm going to go Jeremy, John, Monica. If we gave you a magic wand, would you use it instantly to fix all the potholes on our nation's roads, or would you give every RVer at least 30 miles to the gallon or a 500-mile electric range? Jeremy.
2: Oh, the latter by far. We can deal with the potholes.
0: Okay, so you say 500-mile electric range. Okay, John?
3: Yeah, I'm same answer. 500.
0: Okay. Monica?
4: Same.
0: Okay. All right. Unanimous.
1: We got to have a little diversity in this. All right, so I got to think of it, Mary.
6: I got one.
1: Okay, Rudy, where do you want to go?
6: Well, Jeremy, you said you stayed at Assateague, and but then the winds got high, and you drove to Delaware, and you got a nice place there, but it was sold out. I guess you reserved ahead of time. But how far ahead of time do you all reserve for most places when you're driving?
1: All right, so Jeremy?
2: The best answer is to reserve as far ahead as possible or at the last second by looking for cancellations, which is what we probably got.
1: John, what do you say?
3: Yeah, I would say if you know where you're going, like, then book ahead of time as far as you can, especially if it's a big destination trip, like something around a national park. But I like to book last minute and kind of have some flexibility in my trip.
1: All right, Monica?
4: It's just the same thing. As far ahead or get those last-minute cancellations.
1: All right, so let's go this way. So paper map or Atlas or GPS all the way, John?
3: I'm sad about it, but it's definitely a GPS. I miss the paper map days, but it's definitely a GPS.
1: Jeremy?
2: I'm ashamed that I use GPS for a guy that owns the RV Atlas podcast.
1: Monica?
4: It's got to be GPS, and there's great apps out there that will let you know the height restrictions, and it's really important just so that you can stay safe is GPS for sure.
0: All right, last one for today for a campfire, real wood or propane? Monica.
4: Oh, wood all the way.
0: Yeah. John.
3: For sure, real wood.
0: Yeah, this better be unanimous. Jeremy?
2: No,

0: because if there's a burn ban, you've got to use the propane fire pit. So the I'm going to stand up for the propane fire pit. Right?
1: Wow. Yeah. All right. You're the outlier here. Yeah. Wow. We're going to talk off air about Jeremy.
2: Sincere thank you to all three of you for being part of today's live broadcast and the Preferred Travel Panel. We love this segment of the show. We appreciate having you here. Enjoy the weekend, everybody, okay?
3: Thank you.
4: Thank you for having me.
2: That's funny.
1: That was a lot of fun.
2: You were leading the question.
1: Interesting.
2: So
1: wow. Yeah. I need to call him later and have this further discussion.
2: There's something to be said about
1: all right.
2: that.
1: It's not a bad point, but I love the real wood. But all right. Well, in about 10 minutes, Robert and I are going to take all of you to Arkansas for today's museum gallery. But up next, Rudy looks into pain patients. That's right. Stay with us, everyone.
2: Thank you.

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1: 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Well, say hello to what our next guest calls the paincation. That's a word that sounds good to people who like to spend their vacations testing their physical ability to bike 500 miles for 8 days through the hills of Africa, or running 146 miles during a six-day ultramarathon along the Pacific Coast of Costa Rica for $3,000. Jordi Lippi McGraw is a travel writer for a number of national publications, including Condé Nast Traveler and Forbes. She recently wrote an article for Esquire titled "The Successful People Who Pay to Suffer on a Vacation." Jordi, welcome to the show. Before we start with these folks, you weave one of the people you interviewed throughout your story. He's a 54-year-old banker named Piers Constable who claims suffering brings spiritual growth and relaxing doesn't. Speaking personally, Do you believe him?
2: I am not of that mindset, that's for sure. I can understand it, but this is not my personal choice of how I spend my vacation time.
1: Well, I like one of your descriptive lines. You say a lot of these people are ones who think for a living. You know, they're well-off financial people who just look at spreadsheets all day on a computer screen. Here's where I quote you: their bodies just become something to carry their brain around. Is that what motivates them? It's just so different from what they do in real life.
2: Yeah, I think there was a number of factors that played into why the people in my article were choosing to do this, but that was a recurring theme over and over again, right? Like, so many of our jobs these days are based at a desk, and it's emails, and it's Slack, and it's all of this stuff where you're just using your brain and not really using your body. So when they're getting that precious time off, which is also very limited, they want to put their bodies to an extreme to feel something again, to feel like they have moved their bodies and done something and accomplished something other than just sitting at a desk and answering emails all day long.
1: But you can go run outside your house for 20 miles or 100 miles. These people are paying thousands of dollars to go to exotic places and punish themselves. And you described this one, well, it was this guy. This bicycle ride who fell down on his left side, his right side, broke the bike, had to run with his bike to somebody who could finally fix his bike and his body, and he got back on it and rode up some impossible mountain. That's crazy.
2: Yeah, some people would call it crazy. My husband is one of these people as well, and they call it type 2 fun.
1: Type 2 fun?
2: Yes.
1: Oh, I see.
2: But it's not like your traditional sort of what you think of when it comes to having fun, but this is what they consider fun. And there is a psychological aspect to it. I did talk to a psychologist about this, and when they're putting their bodies through these like tough and uncomfortable trips like endurance races and jungle treks or boot camps, that it can be a really powerful confidence booster. And it can really change the way that they think when they come home from the vacation. So it's not just purely about relaxing and getting rest. It's about having a crazy transformation by being like, you know what? I can hike through the jungles of Costa Rica for hundreds of miles, get hot and sweaty and beat up, and I can survive it, and that means that I can do anything.
1: Yeah,
2: so instead of going to a relaxing, you know, spiritual retreat, they're kind of finding that transformation in another way.
1: Great fun if you return home not in a wheelchair. 20 seconds left, very quickly. How do these folks find these exotic, expensive hardship vacations?
2: Well, there's a few options. I think there's types of chats going on where they just kind of find themselves in groups. But then there's also luxury, travel providers like Black Tomato that will literally host for $15,000 a person. They will drop you in the middle of nowhere and you have to figure out where you are and how to get from one destination to another. And that is a luxury option that you can choose.
1: Wonderful stuff. Wonderful. Jordi Lippi-McGraw, thank you so much for joining us. You can read this piece if you go to Esquire.com. Thank you.
2: Thanks.
1: Take care. We'll be.
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14: Today's museum gallery takes us to Little Rock, Arkansas, in the home of what Forbes has called America's most inviting art museum, the Arkansas Museum of Fine Arts. Joining us this morning on the show hotline is their CEO, Dr. Victoria Ramirez.
13: Welcome, Victoria. 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
15: Oh, thank you for having me.
13: Well, great to have you here with us today. All right, we're going to start here. You know, Mary just mentioned it, America's most inviting art museum. That's a welcoming accolade, certainly. Also should start with the fact that the museum is free. That's certainly also very welcoming. You've got a terrific location in Little Rock's oldest green space, MacArthur Park, and have undergone some big changes in recent years. So give our listeners tuned in across the USA a brief overview of the museum.
15: Well, thank you for mentioning America's most inviting art museum. We were absolutely thrilled when Forbes printed that headline and wrote an article about us. You know, we've been here since 1937, however, underwent a major, major transformation and reopened in April of 2023. And then that article by Forbes came out within the month that we were open. And what's so exciting is it really captured who we are as a museum. We are a place that is here for the community. We are here as a place that connects Arkansas to the arts, both visual and performing. And we're, as you mentioned, we're free. And to be a cultural institution that really has no barriers to participate is, I think, one of our badges of honor. It's one of the things that we're most proud of.
14: Victoria, I'm curious what you would say are some of the strengths of the museum when it comes to the paintings and maybe the corresponding time periods. Where does it shine?
15: So our collection, we have about 14,000 works in our collection, and really our areas of strength are works on paper, mostly modern and contemporary, and also paintings and sculpture that are modern and contemporary. However, we also have a really strong collection of craft objects. And so we have works that are metal and wood and glass and ceramic. And in our galleries, we love to mix all of those collecting areas together.
14: Oh, I love that.
15: We want to really tell stories that bring together different types of art, both in a thematic or in a visual way.
14: So let's talk about what's coming. I think in August, there's an exhibit, the Material Nature John and Robin Horn Collection. Looks like there's some sculpture, and you just mentioned crafts in that as well. Can you share a few highlights? And do I have that right, that that's coming up in August?
15: Yeah, that's correct. So John and Robin Horn are local collectors. Robin and John actually are both artists. Together, they have given the museum over 200 works of art for our collection, including some outdoor sculpture. And so this exhibition is really going to bring out the highlights of that collection. So you'll see, once again, works made of ceramic and clay and glass and basketry. But then you'll also see works by some of the leading craft artists in the country. And what's so exciting also about this exhibition is we are going to host, during its run, we're going to host what we're calling a craft convening, where we're bringing together not only Robin Horn as a collector, but also the artist Elizabeth Brim. We're bringing them here to Little Rock to really have a day-long conversation about what is craft. You know, it used to be that craft objects were functional objects, but now craft objects can be sculptural objects. the craft field is sort of blurred with the fine arts field.
13: Yeah,
15: so
13: well put.
15: This exhibition is a beautiful sort of highlight of the craft world, but then this craft convening really digs in and gets a little deeper.
13: So we have about a minute remaining in the interview with you right now, and you know, when you think about it, all museums have, you know, some true gem or masterpieces if that everyone wants to see, right? What would you say are yours? Give me two or three to entice people listening.
15: You know, one of my favorite works in our collection is Standing Bull by Elaine de Kooning. And she painted this work when she was teaching in New Mexico, and she happened to go to a bullfight in Juarez, Mexico, and painted the most powerful and energetic work by a bull. But what is so incredible about this work is it was gifted to the museum after she had, Elaine de Kooning herself, had been in Little Rock and led a workshop at the museum's art school.
14: Wow.
15: So,
14: oh, wow.
15: In addition to a collection, we have a full-blown art school with studio spaces that teach a variety of different media.
13: Well, and we're going to leave that there then for folks.
15: Good.
13: Okay,
15: yeah.
13: So that's great. I'm watching Mary. She is acknowledging.
14: I'm getting excited.
13: So
14: I'm ready to come visit.
13: Folks, for more information, go check out arkmfa.org. Thanks, Victoria. Really appreciate your time today.
15: Thank you for having me.
14: Thank you.
13: All right. Well, there you go, folks. The Arkansas Museum of Fine Arts. Definitely a place to go check out when you're in Little Rock. So that's it for today, everyone. Until we are back next Saturday, May 16th at 10 a.m. Eastern Time. Special thanks to all of our guests who appear on the show today with Mary and me and Rudy. 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
18: SRN News, I'm Mary Rose. So health officials in several countries are contact tracing, trying to identify and follow people who may have come in contact with passengers who got sick or died. And at a news conference, Dr. Michael Wadman, chair of emergency medicine at the University of Nebraska, says a group of Americans coming from the hantavirus-stricken ship are headed to their special unit in Omaha.
19: We have protocols in the quarantine unit that provide for safe care of these persons, including just all the activities of daily living, so that they can, you know, have a comfortable stay, but also have it in an area that's protected and limits the spread of the pathogen.
18: Federal aviation officials are investigating after a Frontier Airlines jet struck and killed a person crossing the runway at Denver International Airport last night. This is SRN News.

0: We are getting closer and closer every day. Bill Alexander, Washington.
1: The head of the World Health Organization is seeking to reassure worried residents of the Spanish island of Tenerife that they are not in danger from the anticipated arrival there of a hantavirus-stricken cruise ship. On Saturday, he issued an unusual direct message to them saying he understood their concern, but the public health risk was low. Federal aviation officials are investigating after a passenger jet struck and killed a pedestrian on the runway at Denver International Airport. Officials say it happened late last news.
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3: They say retirement is about smooth sailing. Funny thing is, most people are heading out to sea with no map, no compass, and a retirement plan that resembles a rusted dinghy duct taped together by advice from internet gurus. Welcome to Retirement on the Horizon, powered by Net Worth Partners, where we believe hope is not the navigation strategy. Whether you're still sailing toward that retirement horizon or you're already feeling those currents in full force, you need your own captain's log, a retirement map that helps you chart a precise course built specifically for your journey, which is exactly why we bring you real-life wind-in-the-sails examples showing how a well-designed captain's log helps real retirees stay on course. We adhere to one simple acronym, RETIRE. R is for retirement, E for estate, T for taxes, I for income, R for risk, and the final E, enjoyment. Because when all of those elements come together in a truly holistic approach in your own captain's log, retirement stops feeling so wobbly and finally gets its sea legs. So if you're ready to stop trying to navigate retirement by the stars in the middle of the day and finally chart a confident course toward retirement, you are in the right place. So batten down the hatches, because Retirement on the Horizon is casting off right now. You know, sometimes in retirement, and as you come to it or are already well into it, you need that guide, you need that map, that GPS. That is why here on Retirement on the Horizon, we give you real-world examples. And we're going to really get into it today with conversions and a question, whether to convert, do Roth conversions or other types of conversions. We're going to talk about 8 keys to evaluate when deciding to or not to convert. This is Retirement on the Horizon. And one thing we do, one thing the captain's log analysis will do, is something called the tax scorecard. The tax scorecard, a lot like if you play golf, the lower the score, the better. So you got your golf scorecard, and how much under do you hit? Or if you're like me, it's how much, how over are you? Within the tax scorecard, which is part of the captain's log, we evaluate what your tax landscape throughout retirement, not just this year, is like. We would like you to get your tax scorecard done. It is a wonderful report that quantifies what your total retirement tax bill might look like. And it is something that is unique because never has anyone shown you the other side of that pre-tax equation. All we hear all day long about is how pre-tax is a wonderful place to save money for the future, because you delay or defer, in our mind, you procrastinate taxes until an unknown future, where you hope, against math and the logic of the situation, that somehow you will simply have lower taxes. But that's as far as it goes. No one shows you the other side of that equation. No one quantifies it. No one shows you what the dollar amount of your total retirement tax bill might actually be. That is where the tax scorecard comes into play. If you're one of the first 8 today to call us and set up a free visit at the firm, to sit down with Mike and the entire team at Net Worth Partners, and we will do for you complimentary your captain's log, including the tax scorecard, so that you can start to see what the future might be, to put it into focus beyond just vague and ambiguous, oh yeah, it'll work out. Be one of the first 8 today, and that is our gift, the tax scorecard as well as the full captain's log analysis. 216-480-7907, 216-480-7907. or retirementhorizonradio.com. Okay, there are only three in our finances. There are only three categories into which all vehicles or accounts, whatever you want to call it, fall. Those three categories are taxable, tax deferred, or tax procrastination, and tax free. That is it. No matter how complex the financial world sees, everything you hear about, talked about at the water cooler, on the news, or whatever, will only fall into one of three categories: taxable, tax deferred, or tax procrastination, and tax free. Unfortunately, only about 9% of America's retirement wealth is currently in that tax-free column. The vast majority is in the tax procrastination column, headed toward uncertain futures. Now, in the tax-free column, there are only two retirement vehicles or tools that fall there. They are Roth IRAs and Roth 401ks, so I'm just going to say Roth accounts of some kind, and a LIRP, L-I-R-P, or Life Insurance Retirement Plan. Those are the only two. You can, depending on what is right for you, convert to either or both. Many retirees do choose both, some one or the other, because of the unique advantages that both offer. And today, we're not getting into the weeds of the differences of those two types of accounts. We're going to stay high level and talk about conversions. And this discussion on eight keys to consider when evaluating conversions applies to either type of conversion. Okay, here we go. Eight keys to consider. Number one, think in terms of lifetime taxes, not this year's tax bill. Most people evaluate conversions, Roth conversions or other, through a narrow lens. How much tax will it cost me this year? This is a micro view. A better question is, what tax rate will this dollar likely face over the rest of my life? Or even better, what tax rate will this dollar face over the rest of my life? And what additional taxes in other parts of my plan could it trigger if not converted? This is something we often refer to as collateral damage and is something that needs to be assessed. That is a macro view and is a more valuable perspective. So the first key is really about doing an evaluation based on your long-term gain compared to any short-term pain. We do this, that is part of your tax scorecard. If you expect your future effective tax rate to be equal or higher than today's, converting at least some portion often does make long-term sense, because paying a known fixed rate today can be preferable to facing unknown and potentially higher tax rates in the future. We also need to consider the collateral damage qualified accounts, like IRAs and 401ks, create in other parts of your plan that Roth accounts do not cause. But we will get there. So firstly here, number one, the first key is about having a macro view versus a micro view when it comes to conversions. Short-term pain can be the price of long-term certainty. Number two, short-term friction versus long-term freedom. Yes, conversions might temporarily increase your taxable income. This can create some tax drift. It might trigger short-term IRMA surcharges if you're on Medicare or about to be. It could increase the taxation of your Social Security short-term. But guys, these are what I would call time-boxed issues. In exchange, converting to the tax-free column can give you tax-free income and withdrawals for your lifetime, tax-free gains from that time forward, no required minimum distributions. You may be able to excuse IRMA permanently from your Medicare premiums after, and you could also excuse Social Security taxation permanently from your equation. And it certainly can provide greater control of your tax bracket throughout retirement. The question isn't whether friction exists, because it does. The question is whether Short-term friction creates long-term freedom. Again, be careful to evaluate based on a macro view, not a micro this year kind of view. Number three, the fiscal reality of our nation matters. Guys, the U.S. faces massive and growing federal debt, increasing interest on that debt. The debt service is harder and harder. We have an aging population, meaning fewer people are paying taxes. We have a shrinking worker-to-retiree ratio, making programs like Social Security and Medicare even more stressed. And we have expensive entitlement obligations that they have no idea how to meet, things like Social Security, Medicare, and Medicaid. If you truly believe taxes will be meaningfully lower in the future, then delaying or avoiding conversions might be logical. But that assumption runs directly against the demographic and fiscal math. It's essentially staring into the sun and saying it's dark outside. You don't need taxes to skyrocket for Roth conversions to work. No one is saying that. They only need to not be lower overall in the future for Roth conversions to make sense. And as we are going over the eight keys to consider when evaluating conversions, we'd encourage you to be one of the first eight today to give us a call and set up a free visit, and we will do your tax scorecard complimentary along with your captain's log, where all of these things are considered. The first three keys that we have just gone through and the next five that we are yet to go through. We'll also give you some examples here, so stay tuned for that, of what a tax scorecard might look like. 216-480-7907. If you are converting, if you're in the middle of a conversion strategy, or are being told to consider converting, we encourage you to get your tax scorecard done. It often illuminates areas that might not have been considered. And while it can be a powerful tool, you do not want to convert too much, nor too little. And I would tell you bluntly, this is the wrong thing to be wrong about. 216-480-7907. That's 480-7907. Or retirementhorizonradio.com. Okay, number four key to evaluate when considering conversions is control beats hope. Traditional IRAs and pre-tax 401ks and all their cousins give the government a permanent claim on part of your retirement. It's a lot like a selfish, me-first type of business partner. Converted accounts give you control because you have legally, with their blessing, divorced the IRS from your retirement. It gives you control over when income is taken, how much is taken, whether it impacts Medicare premiums, whether it affects Social Security taxation, and whether heirs inherit taxable or tax-free dollars. Like we often apply the saying that hope is not a strategy, hope is not a tax strategy. Control is. And one of the keys to financial independence, invariably, is controlling what you can control. Because so many things are not in our control. It is therefore vital that we do control those elements that we can. So number four key is control beats hope. That is something your tax scorecard as part of your captain's log will bear out for you. Those elements that you can more fully control, which can make all the difference. 216-480-7907. Number five key. Watch out for conflicts of interest. This may be something you haven't really thought about before. Some advisors are compensated from fees based on their assets under management, or AUM. This is an industry term. And this is typical of a fee-based compensation structure for an advisor, where they charge a percentage based on the account value. And there is nothing wrong with this type of compensation schedule. In fact, it's often sought after, but it can create a conflict of interest when it comes to conversions. When Roth or other types of conversions occur, taxes must be paid. Those taxes often come from invested assets that are, quote, under management, that therefore can reduce the advisor's billable base or the asset levels they're charging a percentage against. So, for example, if you have a $1 million IRA, traditional pre-tax IRA, after a conversion strategy, maybe that IRA is $800,000, now a Roth IRA. The advisor would now only be getting compensated from fees charged on $800,000 instead of an account balance of $1 million. They do not like that. It's a pay cut for them because you did a Roth conversion. So what you're hearing is they get to charge fees on your balance and the IRS's balance. That they do like. And hence the potential conflict where advice might be given to not convert. Now, this does not mean that every advisor who discourages a conversion in your case is acting improperly. Far from it. But it does mean there's a conflict that you should ask about. It does mean that investors should understand the potential conflict and ask, is your recommendation for me not to convert based on my best lifetime outcome or best for preserving your assets under management? Good planning, ladies and gentlemen, should be client-centric, not revenue-centric. And this is something that at Net Worth Partners, that we have always pointed out and always been committed to, is a client-centric approach in everything we discuss. Hence, the number five key in considering conversions, obviously, is to watch out for conflicts of interest. Number six, conversions can create tax capacity for the rest of your life. By shifting dollars into a tax-free status in the tax-free column, you can reduce or eliminate RMD problems, lower your lifetime Medicare premiums because you're avoiding IRMA, reduce Social Security taxation because converted accounts don't create unnecessary taxation on your Social Security benefits like IRAs and 401ks often do, create room to realize long-term capital gains strategically in things like taxable brokerage accounts without taxes, right? Because if you get your taxable income under $96,700, then long-term capital gains in things like brokerage accounts are tax-free. And if you don't have any IRAs creating taxable income or 401ks creating taxable income, and your base, your foundation, is Roths and or LERP type of vehicles, well, then those don't create any kind of taxable income either. You see, so it can create tax capacity where you now can create long-term capital gains tax-free and all that. It frees up the standard deduction as well to be used on normally taxable income, such as IRAs and 401ks. And as you'll see in the seventh key, it's not always about all or nothing when it comes to converting. So doing conversions strategically and wisely creates a lot of tax capacity for the other areas, components, or accounts that make up the rest of your picture. This isn't just about saving tax once, the idea or conversation around converting. It's about reshaping the entire tax profile of your retirement. Again, I'm going to encourage you to view things from a macro lens, not a micro one. And something else that I'm going to put in here just kind of struck me as we're going through this. Also keep in mind, you are thinking about your surviving spouse when the conversion conversation comes into play. Because if you pass away, leaving behind a spouse, they are now widowed and filing single. That makes their taxes much higher, even if they do have less income as a surviving spouse. And all of a sudden, they fall into the widow's tax trap, as it's called, and become a victim of it. Converted accounts do not cause that widow's tax penalty or trap. All right, so that's number six. Roth conversions or conversions to a LERP can create tax capacity for the rest of your life and your surviving spouse's life. Can you start to see how the conversion discussion and decision plays well into the estate planning element as well? 216-480-7907 or retirementhorizonradio.com. And we are now going to scoot to number seven. Number seven, the seventh key, is partial strategic conversions often beat all or nothing thinking. Conversions, whether to a Roth or a LERP, don't have to be extreme. They can be gradual, bracket managed, coordinated with timed events or major life milestones, and adjusted annually. The goal is rarely convert everything. In fact, when we see that, we often kind of think, this probably isn't a very deep analysis when it, you know, the answer is, oh, just convert everything. That's rarely wise. The goal is convert enough to meaningfully improve your long-term tax position. And of course, to put you in control, not the IRS. Think of it as tax diversification and tax risk management, not a binary all or nothing proposition. In fact, I just alluded to this a minute ago. You want to leave enough in the pre-tax accounts such that the withdrawals from them stay under the standard deduction. But you do want, generally speaking, to leave some there. Because if we can then keep withdrawals from the pre-tax IRA or pre-tax 401k under that standard deduction and the senior bonus deduction if you're over 65, those withdrawals do indeed come out tax-free. Now, there's still the collateral damage consideration. There's still the IRMA and Social Security taxation consideration that those withdrawals will indeed contribute to. But what I'm giving you here is a word of caution against converting, ironically, too much to where we lose the use of the standard deduction that would have wiped away at least income taxes from certain withdrawals from pre-tax accounts. So a balance on the conversion is very important. How much, what to convert, how, what not to convert, and when are all important considerations and are all part of the captain's log analysis, including the tax scorecard, which is part of the captain's log, goes a long way, is a great first step in identifying for you what might be the right path of travel. The first date today, you get that complimentary. The tax scorecard, the captain's log, when you set up your free visit with us at the firm, which you can easily do at retirementhorizonradio.com, retirementhorizonradio.com, or call us at 216-480-7907. Okay, that takes care of number seven here. Partial strategic conversions often beat all or nothing thinking or propositions. Number eight. I want you to really hear me on this one. Roth conversions are not going backwards. They are paying off a known liability. Key number eight, Roth conversions are not going backwards. One of the most common emotional reactions to Roth conversions is, I feel like I'm losing ground. I'm paying taxes and my account balance, therefore, is getting smaller as I convert. Yes, that reaction is understandable, but it is misleading and not a proper perspective. Here's the reality in a simplified example. If you're in a 22% federal tax bracket, and say you have a $1 million pre-tax IRA for easy math for me here, you do not truly own the full $1 million account balance. The government owns roughly 22% in this case of that account. So your true net economic value is closer to $1 million gross account minus $220,000 of taxes, $780,000. That is your net economic value or equity. Because think of it like owning a $1 million home, a fair market value of $1 million, with a mortgage of $220,000. What's your equity? It's $780,000. What's the value of the home to you? $780,000, not $1 million. This is very similar to how your IRA or 401k or any pre-tax vehicle with a lien from the IRS against it, in other words, your tax liability that is inside the account, works. Now suppose and contrast that to a well-managed, bracket-controlled Roth conversion strategy, where you decide to pay off the IRS over a little bit of time, a few years perhaps or more, and after converting and paying the tax, you might now see your balance of, in that Roth or converted account, $780,000, and it feels smaller than the million it used to be. But nothing was lost. You paid the IRS what you owed them and replaced a hidden liability with a transparent one and then eliminated it. Your net equity in your IRA is the same as it is in the Roth IRA post-conversion, assuming we have done it properly with the right management of the conversion strategy. So the before picture, $1 million pre-tax, IRS has that claim of, in this example, $220,000. After the conversion, $780,000 tax-free, no IRS claim any longer. It is the same net value. So you might think, well, that sounds like I'm in the same place. What about growth on the $1 million pre-tax balance? Don't you have the advantage of having the IRS's money growing for you? We hear that all the time too. No, because they get their portion of the growth as well. If you were to silo it off and just look at a pre-tax IRA and then a after conversion tax-free Roth IRA, the math is equal. It is exactly the same. So again, you might be saying, well, why in the world would I do it then? Well, first and foremost, because you're insulated from tax increases that are all but inevitable going forward. But number two, this is where the beginning of the advantages really comes into play, is right after the conversion. Now you have a tax-free bill of health from here forward. All your gains are now tax-free. You have complete control of them. You are insulated from future tax increases and no collateral damage. You do not have RMD problems, giving you complete control of when you use your money or not use your money. Roth and LERP accounts do not trigger Social Security taxation. They do not trigger IRMA surcharges on your Medicare premiums. They do not create long-term capital gains taxes in brokerage accounts that otherwise would not be there, like IRAs and 401ks often do. So as I'm sharing with you, if you silo it off, it looks like a net zero gain or net zero loss between a traditional IRA or a converted account. But that's just where the advantages begin to happen. And all the other collateral damage, when taken into account, that fades away because of the conversions throughout your retirement, is the answer. Roth conversions are not about shrinking wealth. That's a fallacy. I understand the perception, but it's a fallacy, especially with the proper strategy. Roth conversions are about changing the ownership of your wealth and moving forward with intention. Get your captain's log done. Be one of the first 8 today. And let us consider what conversion strategy might make sense for you. 216-480-7906.
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3: Welcome back. This is Retirement on the Horizon. We're heading into Act Two here. Thanks for hanging out with us. We just went through the eight keys to consider when doing conversions or thinking about doing conversions from IRAs, 401ks, or other qualified accounts to a tax-free account. Predictably, a Roth has a lot of consideration. A life insurance retirement plan or a LRP is also something that is used to convert to. We're not getting into the weeds of which one makes sense. Sometimes they both do. Sometimes one or the other does. It doesn't matter. What we're talking about are the eight keys to absolutely consider when thinking about doing conversions of any kind. The reason we're giving so much consideration to this today is, you might imagine, this is on everyone's mind, to convert or not to convert. It is, in fact, a very common question that Mike tells me he gets all the time as you come in and seek his counsel on retirement. And so Mike will often comment. One topic that almost invariably comes up is whether or not to convert, how much to convert, doesn't make sense at my age, my asset levels, my goals. And those are the right questions.

perceived permanent changes. So the 8 principles or keys to consider when doing conversions, we'd like to do your tax scorecard to show you in your situation what makes sense, how much to convert, when to convert, if to convert. All of that is part of the retirement analysis called the Captain's Log. And it is our gift, it's totally complimentary, in other words, for the first 8 to call in and set up a complimentary visit with us today at Net Worth Partners. 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Okay, briefly in review, the 8 keys to consider when evaluating conversions. Number 1, think in terms of lifetime taxes, not this year's tax bill, which is a way of saying think, have a micro perspective, not a micro perspective. Number 2, short-term friction versus long-term freedom. So many times when we convert, little issues, temporary issues may pop up. But you have to compare those, that temporary friction, as we call it, to the long-term freedom of having tax-free streams of income in retirement. Number 3, consider the fiscal reality of the nation, because it really matters. Where are taxes likely headed in the future? And not just tax brackets, but the possibility of new taxes in the future. The Obama Medicare tax on capital gains, Social Security taxation, IRMA surcharges, and more are all examples of not changing the tax brackets, but adding new taxes. Number 4, control beats hope. Control what you can control, in other words. Number 5, watch out for conflicts of interest in whether or not an advisor is advising you to convert or not convert. Number 6, conversions can create more tax capacity or room for the rest of your life. So again, this does harken back to having a micro view, not a macro view, but don't just look at the immediate consequences, good or bad, of the conversion. You must look beyond that through the rest of your retirement. Number 7, partial strategic conversions often beat an all or nothing kind of thinking. And 8th, finally, Roth conversions or LERP conversions are not going backwards. They're paying off a known liability. The example we gave in that one was taking a hidden liability, the tax lien against your qualified account like an IRA or 401k, making it transparent, and then eliminating it. Those are the 8 keys that you have to consider when discussing and pondering on a conversion strategy. It is the wrong thing to be wrong about. You do not go at this willy-nilly. You do not get it right by guessing. It takes math. And like we will often repeat here on the show, on the Fit Retirement Show, your opinion doesn't matter. Now stay with me. I'm not trying to insult you. Your opinion doesn't matter. And our opinion doesn't matter either. Math matters, which is why we let the math dictate. That is how the Captain's Log analysis operates. That is how the tax scorecard operates. It's how the options that we give you when you're seeking counsel on your most important journey, that retirement plan, whether you're still working toward it or already there, math becomes the bedrock of your decision making, or should be. And so while we commit to you that it will inform our decisions, that it will inform the options that we present to you, I'm saying that math will dictate it, and we commit that to you, we also ask for a commitment from you that you will let the math dictate your decisions and not emotion, not something I heard from my rich uncle, not something from a water cooler, you know, a friend at work. No, no, no. Your situation is unique. Your math is unique. And to that end, that is why we have the Captain's Log. That is the tax scorecard, which is part of it. It's complimentary for the first 8 today when you set up a visit with us. 216-480-7907, or set up your own visit at retirementhorizonradio.com. What I want to leave you with

0: as we transition now into some case studies and examples is that for many people, especially the 55 and older crowd, the bigger risk is not paying too much tax this year because of conversions or the like. The bigger risk is carrying a massive tax liability with all its potential collateral damage into the most vulnerable and inflexible phase of life. What I'm telling you comes from vast experience where we have retired hundreds and hundreds of times. And with that comes a lot of experience in what does tend to work and what tends not to work throughout retirement. All right, so here we go. Let's get into a tax scorecard example. It's part of the fuller comprehensive report that we do. And what I'm going to give you is a couple examples. I want to do at least two. So let's say you have $1 million or so between all the pre-tax accounts, 401ks, IRAs, things like that, 62 years old, and you want to plan through age 95 because there might be some longevity in the family. We'll just assume a 6% return on the accounts, nothing objectionable, 20% tax rate, effective tax rate. And let's say this as far as planned usage on distributions. We're going to start taking out 5% of the account at age 70. And again, you're 62 right now in this example. And we'll go again, take 5% a year out through age 95. Of course, if that doesn't satisfy the RMDs, then RMDs must take over. That's part of that forced usage partnership you have with the IRS on pre-tax accounts. At age 70, let's also assume that the Social Security is $55,000. Married, filing jointly, etc., will have a 1.5% COLA adjustment. And we're also going to look at IRMA to see whether or not IRMA is triggered. And IRMA being the surcharge on Medicare premiums. And let's also do this. Let's analyze what if we left that IRA, that $1 million IRA as it is growing at that 6% rate, the effective rate, taking out distributions from age 70 through 95 of 5% of the account value. What if we left it as it is? What would our total retirement tax bill be? And then we'll also compare it to a 6-year conversion strategy. All right, so let's see. If we left it as it is, what would the taxes be on the distributions that we take out, that we plan to take and live on from the IRA? Answer, about $570,000. All right. Well, we're only throughout your retirement. That's a tax bill of $570,000 from using the account. Interesting. All right. Now, when the heirs inherit the IRA, do they pay taxes? Yes, they do. That's about $196,000 of additional tax. What about Social Security taxation? This is part of that collateral damage discussion. That pre-tax accounts like IRAs and 401ks and other things, but these are the main culprits, often cause unnecessary or voluntary taxes on your Social Security. What does that look like? In this case, it would cause an additional $294,656 tax dollars on your Social Security benefit. In other words, that's $294,000 less Social Security income because of the IRA. Now, in this case, the IRMA surcharges, that Medicare premium tax, is not triggered. Altogether, we'd have about $1,061,000 of total taxes due on this IRA from now, age 62, through age 95. That is a pretty large tax bill, but we didn't do something that we really need to do. We must assume somewhere along the line a modest increase in taxes. How would a plan account if we had a modest increase in taxes? Is that foreseeable? Well, with everything we went through in the first half of the show, with the fiscal pressure our nation is under, it is not only foreseeable, it is highly likely. And you've heard us say we believe it is unethical to not model in and stress test at least a modest increase in taxes to see how your plan reacts to it. And that is why it is often part of the captain's log when we do them for you. which is, again, complimentary today. When you're one of the first eight to call in and set up a visit, the phone number is 216-480-7907. Okay, so what should we do? We assumed a 20% effective rate. Let's go to a 24% effective rate in the eighth year. We'll give it 7 or 8 years. And then could we absolutely see a different tax situation at that point? You bet we could. So now with that reasonable tax increase baked in, our total tax bill is at $1.06 million. It's $1.27 million for this IRA if we left it as it is. Well, let's compare that. If we did a six-year conversion strategy, and during that time, we also accounted for any tax drift by assuming 4% more in taxes, so that'll handle any tax drift, we would find these numbers instead. Now, when we start living on the money from the Roth or the converted account, do we have any taxes on the distributions? No, because Roth IRAs or life insurance retirement plans, when set up properly, do not have taxes on the distributions. So that goes from $570,000 down to zero. When heirs inherit a Roth IRA, do they have to pay income taxes on it like they do an IRA or 401k? No. So inheritance taxes go to zero. Now here was the Social Security. Oof. Remember how it was $294,000 because of the IRA if left as it is, that collateral damage or voluntary taxes? Well, in this case, we get it to drop all the way to $7,200, down from $294,000 down to $7,200 instead. That is a massive $287,000 or so reduction in Social Security taxes. Said differently, that's $287,000 of additional Social Security benefit that you were not otherwise going to get, because the IRS was going to get it. But now you are, because of wise, intentional planning. So taxes on distributions as you use the money, zero. Taxes on gains or growth, zero. Taxes on inheritance, zero. Social Security taxes went from $294 down to $7,200. IRMA surcharges, still zero. Where do we have some tax in the conversion scenario? Well, on the conversions themselves. That's $285,000 of taxes over 6 years as we convert the balance. Total tax bill is $292,000, even assuming that modest increase, versus $1.27 million if left as it is. Guys, ladies and gentlemen, that is a reduction of $981,000 in total retirement taxes, which is like having an additional $28,857 per year, which is a 77% reduction in total retirement taxes. This deserves your attention. This is an example of the tax scorecard. I wish you could see it. All the graph and the chart of it, it's very straightforward and very compelling. We want you to get your own tax scorecard done. Let's see what yours says for you, with you and your spouse, you and your accounts, your age, your time horizon. The phone number is 216-480-7907, 480-7907, or retirementhorizonradio.com. 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And what I'd really invite you to do, of course, be one of the first eight, so it's all complimentary. It is important to take all these keys, the eight keys that we talked about, your entire situation into focus when we talk about the conversion discussion. So again, briefly, it is 216-480-7907 or retirementhorizonradio.com. Here we're showing, you know, what is actually a typical example where we save over $900,000 in this case. And I, you know, we talk about that as tax savings over your retirement. It is, What's another term for it, that tax savings of, it was $981,000 in this case. Another word for that, or phrase, is voluntary tax. You're allowed to pay it. If you keep things the way they are, the Treasury will allow you to pay it. They won't stop you. You're allowed to. But you do not have to. It is voluntary, said Judge Learned Hand, Second Court of Appeals, and one of the most quoted non-Supreme Court justice. He's perhaps the most quoted justice in history who was not a Supreme Court justice. And he was quoted by Supreme Court justices, perhaps more than anyone else during his time. Judge Learned Hand said, in America, there are two tax systems, one for the informed and one for the uninformed. And listen to this. He closed by saying, both are legal. In other words, if you want to pay voluntary taxes because you do not arrange your affairs in what is in your best interest, they will let you. You can pay them. If you do not want to pay the voluntary taxes, you do not have to. You simply must engage in the proper planning. 216-480-7907. All right, let's head into a second example of the tax scorecard. So let's change it just a little bit here. Now we have a $1.7 million balance. And guys, if you're at $500,000, $250,000, $5 million, that's fine. Just follow along with the concept here and get the principle. And you can apply up or down to see how it might apply to you, which is, again, another reason we encourage you to get your own tax scorecard analysis done. All right, $1.7 million, 64 years old. We're going to plan through age 89 in this case. Let me change that real quick. We're going to assume a 7.5% rate of return and a 20% effective tax rate. For the sake of simplicity, I'm not going to assume taxes increase at year 5 or year 7 or year 10, somewhere down the line. You know that we usually do, but I'm going to move quickly. What we're going to do here is say, in this case, that the RMDs are all they're planning on taking out and that they don't really need the RMDs, so their plan is to reinvest the RMDs. Now, if you're retired without wages, where can you reinvest money? Can't do it inside of a Roth because you don't have wages. So usually it goes to laddered CDs, a money market account, a brokerage account, something like that. So we're going to do that. $58,000 of Social Security at age 70. Again, they're 64 now. With a little bit of COLA, again, about 1.5 on the cost of living adjustment. We will analyze if Irma's tripped. We'll assume a 6% Irma inflation rate. Last year, it was 9.7 on that surcharge tax. It increased by 9.7% year over year last year. Oof. We're just going to assume 6, which is about the 10-year average. We'll also then compare to what if we left everything as it is to a 7-year conversion period this time. Okay, here we go. Let's run it. If we left things the way they are, $1.7 million current balance at age 64, they're just going to take the RMDs, okay? How much would taxes be on just the RMDs? Almost $769,000. Not kidding, through age 89. Since they don't need the RMDs, they plan on reinvesting them. That creates more taxes because you can only reinvest them for most of the case. Most of the situations in a tax hostile or taxable environment. Again, CDs or brokerage accounts, something like that. That will create, over their retirement lifetime, another $463,000, give or take. When the heirs inherit this thing, they will pay another $929,000 of inheritance taxes. Now, I know they can stretch that out or pay it in as little as 1 or 2 years or pay it over 10 years, I know, but it will be somewhere in that ballpark. Now, by now, you should be saying or really thinking to yourself, my goodness, how many bites at the apple does the IRS get? Well, at least two more. Here we go. Social Security taxes. Again, these are voluntary most of the time. In the current scenario, if we let it go as it is, that's another nearly $198,000 of Social Security taxation. What about Irma surcharges? Again, these are taxes, a surcharge tax on your Medicare premiums, $209,000. So you will pay in this situation, if this were you, it would be an additional $209,000 of Medicare premiums. And do you get better doctors or better treatment or better care or better hospital? No, of course not. It's the same Medicare coverage. You just got to pay more for it because you used a pre-tax account like an IRA or 401k. That is the trigger for the Social Security tax, the IRMA surcharges. They are triggered by qualified accounts. See, when you say qualified, qualified by whom? Well, the IRS, and therefore there's a lot of strings attached. But I know you're saying, but I read I'll be in a lower tax bracket or have lower taxes when I retire. I know that's what you're thinking. It is simply a fallacy, and the industry at large has backed away from that mantra. It was once sacred doctrine that if you invest pre-tax, you will somehow magically be in a lower tax bracket or tax situation when you retire. That theory did not take into account, number one, taxes go up over time, not down, for heaven's sakes, as a trend. And number two, we lose deductions when we get close to retirement or enter retirement. And number three, it did not quantify or consider all the collateral tax damage that IRAs, 401ks, and other qualified accounts cause in other places of your retirement picture. It failed to look at the entire picture, which is why, by and large, the industry has backed away from touting that dogma over and over again. So back to this current path example in the tax scorecard. We now have $768,000 in RMD taxes, $463,000 of taxes due to reinvesting the RMDs, inheritance taxes of $929,000, nearly $198,000 of Social Security taxes, $209,000 of extra Medicare premiums called IRMA surcharges, $2.5 million more in total taxes throughout the retirement experience on the current balance IRA of 1.7 at age 64, again planning through age 89. This is a real example that we see commonly in our work. Let's compare it. What if we converted this plan or this IRA over a 7-year schedule? We do it strategically. We do it managing the tax brackets, reacting dynamically in real time as things need to happen. What would be the scenario then? Once we have converted to the Roth, are there any more RMDs? No, there's no more forced usage. And even if there were, RMDs or any withdrawals are tax-free. So that goes to zero. If there's no RMDs or forced usage to have to reinvest into a tax-hostile account, there are no more reinvestment taxes. That goes to zero. When heirs inherit a Roth IRA, do they pay income taxes like they do with a traditional IRA or 401k or something like that? No. So that also drops to zero. The Social Security taxes go from $198,000, if we left it as it is, down to only $14,000 over their entire retirement. So we weren't able to get rid of all of them, but we did reduce it down to only $14,000 instead of $198,000 almost. That is extra money in your pocket that would have otherwise gone to the IRS. The IRMA surcharges we were able to bring down from $209,000 to only $23,000. The conversion taxes, here's where we do have some tax, are roughly $507,000. Total taxes in the conversion scorecard are about $544,000 compared to more than $2.5 million. This is a tax savings of over $2 million from age 64 through 89 in this case, which is like having an additional $77,800 per year, equaling roughly a 79% reduction in your total retirement tax bill. Ladies and gentlemen, these are not small differences. They do not happen on accident. They happen because of intentional, purposeful, tactical planning. That is what the captain's log can do. and that is what your tax scorecard might show and can show for you. RetirementHorizonRadio.com or 216-480-7907, 480-7907. We'll see you next time.
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0: Yeah, not that chairman. Brian Williams is chairman of the Summit County Republican Party. Each week, he'll bring his four decades of federal, state, and local political experience right here on the Chairman's Hour.

0: Good morning, everyone, on this cold, cool, damp Saturday morning in Northeast Ohio. We're glad you're with us. This is the Chairman's Hour with Brian Williams. I am not Brian Williams. I am Kevin Coughlin joining you today behind the mic in the studio, and we are flipping the script out on the phone. Calling in, we have our legendary chairman of the Summit County Republican Party, Brian Williams, joining us by phone today. And before we get to Brian, I do want to make a quick housekeeping announcement. We're about 2 weeks away now from the Summit County Republican Lincoln Day lunch. Not a dinner, a lunch on Wednesday, May 27th. It's going to be held downtown Akron at the Quaker Station Conference Center there. Tickets can be gotten at summitcountygop.org, and tickets are still available. Our guest for the event is United States Senator John Husted, and this race is obviously going to be the most important race in the country, the number one race in the country in the effort to maintain Republican majority in the United States Senate. He is running against former United States Senator Sherrod Brown, who voters fired 2 years ago and is seeking to come back. And it's already been stated by both parties in Washington, D.C., that this race is going to be number one in their spending and number one in their priority for Republicans to hold, for Democrats to try to take. We're going to hear from John and be able to spend some time with him on May 27th here in Akron, and we'd love to have you join us. SummitCountyGOP.org to get your tickets. This past Tuesday was primary election day in Ohio, and Chairman, are you on the phone? Well, we'll get him. We'll get him up here in a minute. We had the primary election this November, or this Tuesday, and we had statewide offices. A number of them were contested, as well as a congressional race here in Summit County and a key state legislative race. And we're going to talk about those with Brian Williams when we get on. But at the top of the ticket, we had a contested race for governor with Vivek Ramaswamy running against being challenged by an outsider named Casey Pooch. Ramaswamy won 82.5% of the vote statewide. Pooch got 17.5%. In Summit County, Ramaswamy outperformed his statewide performance with 85.5% of the vote. Do we have the chairman with us yet? Well, the implications of this race, obviously, are, you know, you had an outsider running against a candidate who'd been endorsed early, Vivek Ramaswamy, endorsed early by the Ohio Republican Party. Ramaswamy obviously comes in with a national profile, with name ID, and with a tremendous amount of resources, both personally and also that he has raised for his campaign. You know, you had a very lopsided outcome. I think that the moral of the story here is that Republican voters tend to not go for outsider campaigns, generally speaking, and particularly here in Ohio. I do think that Republican voters tend to follow what their party endorsement is, and tend to reward people who have been part of the system, whether they have run for office and lost and come back, or they serve in public service at this time. Some might call that establishment. Some might just call that experience, or someone who's put in the work to serve and to become familiar with the people of Ohio. But for whatever reason, historically, Ohio Republican voters tend to go with the endorsed candidate and the people that the party has vetted. And these are not just obviously some people look very cynically at these endorsements and they say, well, you know, it was bought or it was an inside job or whatever. The fact is, endorsements have to be earned by candidates. And that's exactly what happened here. No one person made a decision to endorse Vivek Ramaswamy. It was made by an elected state central committee you have a man and a woman elected from each state Senate district around the state of Ohio that make up that committee. elected by the voters, Republican voters in primaries. So they're elected to do a job and to be there for a reason, and using their experience and their knowledge and their understanding of the candidates and their mandate that they've been given by the voters, they can sift through and kind of make a recommendation on who the best candidates would be to win in November. And that was the case here in the governor's race. The second race, that statewide race that was contested on the ballot, was the Secretary of State. And it's kind of, as far as what happened there, you could just say ditto of what happened in the governor's race. Robert Sprague, who is the current state treasurer, is running for Secretary of State because we have term limits, and our existing candidates cannot run for the same seats. He was being challenged again from the outside by Marcel Sturbich. Again, a lopsided victory, 70-30 statewide. Sprague won and outperformed. That performance in Summit County was 76% of the vote. And I would say that the both candidates had very similar platforms, talked about election security, which is very important and very important to Republican voters. And this is going to be an important office to hold. It's going to be critical that we hold this seat next year, because I think so much is going to be happening with regard to election security in the next 5 years or so. State treasurer was the third statewide office that was contested. Very close race, it turned out to be. Summit County's own Christina Rogner, who is a state senator from Hudson, was running for treasurer, and she was running against former Ohio House member Jay Edwards from Southeast Ohio. This was a hotly contested race. Edwards prevailed statewide 53-47. Here in Summit County, no surprise, Christina Rogner won 65% of the vote here, but Edwards prevailed in the statewide vote and will go on to be our nominee for treasurer in November. No party endorsement in this race. It was a wide open race. I think both candidates fought very, very valiantly, and it came down to a close race. So, Chairman, are you on the phone now?
1: Yes, good morning.
0: There you are. Good. I just did a quick rundown of the numbers and the results in the governor, secretary of state, and treasurer's race, and would love to get, and I pointed out not only the statewide results, but also the Summit County results for each race. Wanted to get your perspective on those three before we continue down the list.
1: Yeah, I think no real surprises. You know, in politics, name recognition is huge, money is huge, and the campaign you run is huge. But also, we saw that endorsements were huge. Where there were state and local party endorsements, you saw the full benefit of that in the governor's race, in the treasurer's race, also in the race for Secretary of State. And so no big surprise that the most well-recognized names, the most well-funded campaigns, also have the most endorsements. And so I think as a party leader, what I'm most pleased to see is that the recommendations of the state and county parties seemed, particularly in Summit County, seemed to carry the day. The voters are still, those primary voters, they still look to their party organization as a reliable way of vetting candidates and getting recommendations on who's the most competitive candidate for the November election when they face off against a Democrat.
0: Let's talk about the Supreme Court race real quick. We had a four-way race for the Ohio Supreme Court seat that is currently held by Jennifer Bruner, a Democrat. And so our Republican nominee will challenge Justice Bruner in November. We had a four-way race, which included Summit County's own Judge Jill Lanziger. And here in Summit County, she won a majority of the vote. She got 53% of the vote. But statewide, she came in third. And the race kind of turned into a close race between Colleen O'Donnell and Andrew King, who are both one a former judge, one a current judge. O'Donnell won statewide with a plurality of the vote, 32% of the vote. Again, no party endorsement in this race. Candidates were out scurrying all over Ohio with really, it's hard to raise money for Supreme Court. So very little money. They were really putting in a lot of shoe leather. I think there was some digital and mail spending that happened in the race, but O'Donnell prevails there. Your thoughts on that race?
1: Yeah, I think you summarize it well. The in a four-way race, typically, where all the candidates are competitive, and that was the case here, you're going to have about 30% is where the candidates will bunch up, the top-tier candidates will bunch up, somewhere between 30 and 35%. And so in this particular case, you had O'Donnell, who had the best name in terms of name recognition. Her father was an Ohio Supreme Court judge for 12 years. So she had name recognition there. She had name recognition in Franklin County, where she herself was previously a judge, and then also in Cuyahoga County, where she actually grew up and where her father's legal practice was. And so two very large counties, she had deeply embedded name recognition, but statewide she had name recognition. Then you had Jill Lanziger, who probably spent the most money, but in a statewide race, $350,000 really isn't that much money. You're really hyper-targeting your message. Now, Lanziger had name recognition only in the four counties that she serves, the Court of Appeals, which is Summit, Medina, Wayne, and Lorain County. And then there's also a Lanziger who is currently a common pleas judge in Lucas County near Toledo. So there was name recognition there. And if you look at the election results, you'll see that Lanziger carried her Court of Appeals district pretty comfortably and Lucas County. Had the elections been in those five counties, she would have won the election. But, of course, the elections in all 88 counties. Judge King from Newark, Ohio, he had what you referred to properly as the shoe leather campaign. He was out 2 years before everybody else, going to county party organizational Lincoln Day dinners, finance dinners, pre-election campaign events. He really spent the time doing the retail politics. So you had the classic example of teeny bit more money for Lanziger, more name recognition for O'Donnell, and then you had the shoe leather campaign, the organizational campaign. They all faced off. They were all bunched up pretty much against. But in the end, the name recognition with enough money and a couple of county party endorsements, primarily Franklin County, carried the day for O'Donnell. So nothing out of the ordinary there. Nobody was shocked to see O'Donnell win. I think for Lanziger, our hometown favorite, she did carry Summit County by a very wide margin. She was on our slate card. That was very encouraging. For her campaign to have been successful, she would have needed to have gotten more county party endorsements or the state party. The state decided not to endorse in this race because they had previously done an endorsement screening process. It was going to go to Ron Lewis, but then they determined they didn't like some things in his questionnaire response, the kind of the complete veracity type issues. So they withdrew. They said, you know what, we're just not going to endorse in this race. The voters can figure it out. And they did.
0: Brian, let's go on to Ohio 13, the congressional race here against Amelia Sykes. We had a five-way primary. Kerry Coleman, former radio host, won 47% of the vote and won that race. What are your takeaways there? I think it's pretty obvious that Kerry's name ID from the audience that he's built up, plus I think the endorsement from the Summit County Republican Party made the difference there.
1: Yeah, I think that last comment is really the takeaway. It's the lead in that race. Kerry got 57% of the vote in Summit County and 36% of the vote in Portage County and 36% of the vote in Stark County. Neither Stark County nor Portage County did any endorsements. So it was a relatively competitive race with the top tier candidates in Stark and Portage County. But when you take the population center of that district, which is Summit County, and you take the commanding lead of 57% win that he got with the help of the Summit County Republican Party endorsement, then it made it a comfortable 47% win overall for the race. But clearly, I think no other race in the May primary demonstrates the benefit and the power of the Summit County endorsement more than the Coleman primary against those other four candidates for Congress. I would say some of the other candidates worked harder than Kerry on the ground. The shoe leather campaign, as you call it, what we oftentimes refer to as retail politics, I think some of the other candidates could make a case that they worked harder than Kerry, and still they did not compete, which is a compliment to the the amount of trust that the voters in some counties put into the slate card or the endorsement recommendation of the county party.
0: Right. Our final contested race that we had was for a state house seat in the western part of the county, Ohio House District 31, which is being vacated by Bill Romer from term limits, and Mike Cahoe, young candidate, first elected to the Revere School Board at the age of 18 while he was still a student, now 25, running for the Ohio House, won 65% of the vote, being challenged by Stephanie Stock, a medical freedom activist, who won 35% of the vote.
1: Yeah, another classic example. Mike Cahoe ran a great campaign, and I'm not surprised that he did. First of all, he screened for the endorsement along with Stephanie Stock, and the committee, it was just very clear that the 16-member screening committee and then the full executive committee felt that he was far more prepared to win in November. This district is a 50-50 district, half Democrats, half Republican. And Stephanie Stock, God bless her, came in really talking about some very niche ideological right-wing issues. That's great, but it's not going to carry the day in November. Mike Cahoe came in and talked about retaining young people, job opportunities. He talked about making Summit County and Ohio affordable through good career opportunities, through good education, workforce development, and really had a positive future-oriented message that it was something that could appeal to the entire district. So he got the endorsement. He also raised more money and spent more money. He also did more retail politics, more shoe leather, more door-to-door campaigning, had more campaign volunteers. He just beat her in every capacity of the race, and I'm not surprised. This is a person who, as you mentioned, at the age of 18, was able to win a school board race, came in first out of six candidates. He led the ticket by a lot. He was the first place. He didn't just squeak in. He defeated two incumbents, and then he campaigned in he was a in 2020, he ran the campaign headquarters for the Trump campaign in Summit County. So he learned a lot of campaign, met a lot of people and impressed a lot of people. And then he had a great 3 years working for Lieutenant Governor first John Houston, then Jim Tressel in workforce development arena down in Columbus. And so he just had so much experience, a great message, a great hardworking campaign that his wide margin of victory really should surprise nobody. You know, at the top of the show, I mentioned that money matters, endorsements matter, hard work matters, and he beat her in all three of those.
0: That's right, and we'll look forward to supporting all these candidates in November. Let's talk about the endorsement component of that a little bit, Brian. Since the party started endorsing several years ago, and I believe, you know, that's communicated to Republican voters by a slate card and other methods. I mean, what's the record? How has the party done with its endorsements within Summit County?
1: Well, undefeated. So as you mentioned, in 2000, we changed our party rules when George Bush was running against John McCain, and the Akron Beacon Journal was actively campaigning for John McCain, telling people, go vote for John McCain in the primary and then run back to the Democrat Party. They were preaching party raiding, which was at the time was illegal, campaign. And so the Summit County Republican Party said, you know what? We're not going to sit idly by and let the Akron Beacon Journal have more influence on who our nominee is than the Summit County Party in Summit County. So we changed our party bylaws. We endorsed George W. Bush over McCain. He won. And since then, we've endorsed 32 candidates in Republican contested primaries for races up and down the ticket, not just for president, but for, as we mentioned, for Mike Cahoe, for state representative, for Tina Rogner, for state treasurer, for state central committee. A couple of years ago, they endorsed me to retain that seat. So all different types of races up and down the ticket. 32 times we've endorsed since the year 2000, and we've won all 32. And one of the things that really resonates with me, I always remind myself, you don't just set it and forget it when you do an endorsement. First of all, it has to be inclusive, it has to be commanding, and then the party has to back it up. So when we do an endorsement process, we have a standing screening committee that consists of the 18 officers of the central and executive committee. They screen, they invite everybody, and they let all the candidates make the best case. They ask questions, then we confer. We make a recommendation to our 100-member executive committee, and then more questions are asked and answered, and then we issue our endorsements, if there is to be an endorsement in a particular contested primary race. And then from there, that's where I take over as chairman, because it is not enough just simply to say, we endorse this candidate. Go ahead and tell everybody we've endorsed you. We actually work and put money and energy behind our endorsements to explain to our voters, these are our endorsed candidates. And we do it through an election guide, what is commonly called a slate card. These are our endorsed candidates. Here's who they are. Here's why. And so we treat the system, the process, very respectfully, and I think that's why 32 out of 32 times the Republican primary voters in Summit County have agreed with our endorsement, because they know we take it seriously. It is not just a favor trading game. You know, sometimes politics has this backroom cigar smoke, all these romantic images of borderline cronyism, borderline corruption. That's not how it is. In fact, that's not how it is in most places around the state. And certainly it's never how it is in Summit County. And if you do have those processes where you just have some chairman picking his or her best friend and endorsing him, then your process is going to fail. And in the end, nobody takes it seriously.
0: Well, that's right. And having been through that process in 2024, running for Congress myself and earning the endorsement of the party, I mean, I, you know, when the people who don't get the endorsement complain about it, and the people who do get the endorsement like it. But the fact is that it has to be earned. You have to go out and get it. And I remember you telling me up front that while you may be supporting me, that the party endorsement was not a foregone conclusion, and I had to go work it. And I did. And you can't just, sit back and expect that it's going to come to you. Let's talk real quick.
1: It's not a test. It's not a closed book test. We tell the candidates, here's what the committee is going to ask you. We want to know who you are, what your background is, what your issue objectives are. But we also want to know how you're going to run a campaign, raise the money, campaign, and work that is going to defeat the Democrat and Democrat in November. So we tell the candidates, this is what we're most concerned with. And so prepare yourself to make a winning argument. And then they come forward and do the best they can.
0: The point that you made earlier about outside interference and the importance of the party endorsement, in that, you know, it's not just, you cited the case of the Beacon Journal arguing for people to flood our primary and vote for another candidate, then go back to the Democratic Party. Today, you've got so many other outside influences that can come in, super PACs, dark money groups, some billionaire who's got an agenda from the other side of the country, coming in here and trying to influence who our candidates are going to be. And so your point that it is right and proper for the elected leadership, elected by the voters in the primary, elected leadership of the county party to go through candidates, vet them, and make a recommendation on who the best candidate is for November is absolutely important to try to prevent all these outside influences from usurping the role that the party is supposed to play.
1: Absolutely. Those outside groups that you talk about, whether they're Democrat funded, conservative funded, it doesn't matter. Whether they're funded from the inside Ohio or outside of Ohio, it doesn't matter. They're typically a special interest. In other words, they're hyper focused on one thing. I'll give you an example. Second Amendment advocates, of which I am a strong Second Amendment supporter, the NRA and all the other Ohio Gun Owners Association, as well as the Buckeye Firearms, they are a single issue organization. They make an endorsement on their preferred candidate, but it's focused only on that issue. You'll have the Right to Life, of which I'm a strong pro-life advocate as well. But the Right to Life organizations, they'll make a recommendation on who they think is the strongest person to support the sanctity of human life in public policy. But it's a single issue. The Republican Party is taking all issues and other factors into consideration when we make our endorsement. It's not just, and so the single issue special interest organizations, it's understandable. that they would get in and advocate for the person who's best on their single issue, but that's not enough. And certainly almost all voters have more than a single issue that they vote. There are some single issue voters, but by and large, most voters are voting on the entire package. And that's why the Republican Party, I think, has been wise to get into this endorsement game so that we can nominate and win races in a county that is blue. Remember, Summit County, like Cuyahoga County, is 3-1 Democrat to Republican in its generic standing. The Democrats win just on showing up, and we have to go above that. In some of these districts, we have 3 out of 5 state representatives in Summit County are Republican. Why? Because we take special care to recruit, support, and elect candidates that meet the overall position of the district, not just a single conservative or liberal perspective.
0: So, Brian, we've got about 2 minutes to go here. What does the party focus on now? As we turn toward November, we need to persuade voters. We need to get them out to vote. What are the efforts now on behalf of this nominated slate of candidates?
1: Well, as you know from personal experience, the first thing you have to do after a primary is circle the wagons and go get those who defeated. Make certain that they are treated with respect. And try and encourage them to engage in a general election support. So we want to heal any particular wounds that come out of a Republican primary. And candidates can do that. The party can be helpful in that. And just time can be helpful. And then now we have to, the messaging has to be cared for. So we're going to be raising money. Next thing is we're hosting John Husted on May 27th for our Lincoln Day Luncheon in downtown Akron. Events like that will be how we prepare ourselves for victory in November.
0: Great. Mr. Chairman, thanks for joining us, and thanks for giving me an opportunity on the mic this morning. We look forward to talking to you again on a future episode of the Chairman's Hour with Brian Williams.
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13: 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This is Jerry Serino of From the Median podcast. 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And I ask you to please go to fromthemedian.org to connect with us, see all past episodes. 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We put out a lot of really great information and updates on upcoming episodes. So thank you for doing that. And I'd like to welcome my guests today, Aaron and Holly Snell. They are the founders and they run a women's center. It's called Hope Women's Center, doing such fantastic work. We've worked hard to connect for this interview, but I promise you it'll be worth it. Aaron and Holly, thanks for coming on.
14: Thank you so much. It's our honor.
13: Yes, absolutely. I want to actually start with either one of this is to either one of you. Tell us about Hope Women's Center.
14: Yeah, well, Hope Women's Center is a pregnancy medical clinic, like you said, but it's much more than just a typical pregnancy resource center. We have what we call a holistic campus, and we spell holistic with a W, meaning wholeness. We want to see wholeness in their lives. And so our campus has multiple buildings. One campus is a full medical clinic. We have

0: the spectrum of a crisis pregnancy. We want to eliminate their crisis and not the child.
1: I thought that pro-lifers only cared about babies once they're born, and then after that, no one cares about them or the women or anything like that. I mean, what am I missing here?
2: Exactly. Yeah. We do so much more than what culture screams about what they think that we do, but we actually provide so much more than most know. And so that's why it's so important to have these conversations and for people to understand really the incredible and beautiful and holistic work that so many pregnancy centers do. Sure. In fact, just to kind of fly in the face of that all the more, we are also one of the only clinics, pregnancy clinics in the country that offers that post-abortion medical care. So that's one of the things that we really specialize in. And again, we see these women as really modern day examples of the Good Samaritan, where a lot of religious and people who are strongly pro-life may want to originally look at these women and kind of go, man, you don't deserve my help. I'm not going to help you, and just kind of keep moving on. But really, we feel like the Lord gave us eyes to see them differently and say, hey, we may not love what you did, but we love you and we care about you. And we want to show you the love of Christ, but how we can medically care for you emotionally, spiritually. And so that has been a real game changer for our ministry here and how we're serving not just North Texas, but actually there's women from all over who are being sent to us from abortion clinics to get this type of medical care.
1: Yeah. And it's so awesome to hear this kind of help, because as we know that the Planned Parenthood and any abortion clinic doesn't help with any of these things in right. any way, shape or form. They do not help. So, you know, who is it that cares, including after an abortion, right? The help right. that you give is so incredibly important. But so you have doctors that this is not just a, hey, come here and we'll, you know, we'll help you out or we'll give you some used baby supplies. This is some serious business that you have. Right. I mean, this is not an easy endeavor. Tell me how did you get there and what does it take to run all this? This is phenomenal.
0: Yeah. So, you know, it's one of those things that just gradually has grown over time. Hope Women's Center is 20 years old this year, 2026. And so it's one of the just, you know, again, it's grown over time. And, you know, we went from being just a pregnancy resource center that gave, you know, diapers out and then started giving out, you know, pregnancy tests. And then one day became a little more medical with ultrasounds and just kind of grown over the years. But really after watching Roe versus Wade be overturned June of 2022, and we started watching this crisis with these abortion pills that became readily available online and seeing abortions just continue to grow in our country and to see them look radically different than ever before as girls and guys are able to get these pills without any kind of medical consent or medical oversight, rather. We feel like the Lord gave us vision to just move into, as Holly said, post-abortion medical care, not changing our target. Our target's the same. We want to get in front of as many girls as possible before they take those pills, before they have an abortion. We want to help them make a choice for life. But we know that the vast majority of abortions nowadays are with these chemical abortion pills. And so they're taking those pills so quick. And so seeing them have traumatic experiences at home, we realized we really need to up things medically. And so that's when we really went full-blown medical, hired a medical doctor, two mid-level providers, began to move into post-abortion medical care. And so our desire is to get these girls in as soon as possible, wrap our arms around them, say, hey, we love you, but most importantly, God still loves you. Start the process of them healing physically with our medical team, but also emotionally and spiritually with our licensed professional counselor. So again, holistically coming around them. And our prayer is that they would be so transformed that they would never be in that place again. But if they are, we would have to believe that next time around, they would give us a choice, a chance to do what we really do and help them make a choice for life.
1: Yeah.
2: One thing I'd love to add to that, Jerry, is that in February of 2021, we lost through, there was this big storm that happened in North Texas where we had ice. And basically we had a power grid failure that lasted for days. And so during that storm, we lost everything. Yeah. The entire clinic, ceilings were down. We literally lost everything, every ultrasound machine, every piece of furniture, patient file that was still paper, like lost it all. It was a complete devastation. And so in that

0: process of losing everything, that's when we began to rethink everything. That's right. And that's what kind of led us to where we are today. So it took us really losing things to say, okay, now that we're kind of hitting a restart button, what are the needs of this community? What do we really need to do? And that's where we leased about 3,000 square feet of space. Now we own 9,000 square feet of space to do all those services. But in addition to that, we are in the process of building a national training center that'll be about 20,000 square feet of space. And that will just be a way that we can help equip and educate, particularly more the rural pregnancy centers who just need extra support and help. This will be a place where they can come and get hands-on training and begin to rethink maybe some of the services they provide to be more relevant and current to what's happening today post-Roe.
1: Amazing. That's a story that's like a biblical story, you know, right? Yeah. You lose everything and then it grows even more. And so you guys are online. You have a wonderful website. If you can share with us how people can access those resources, I would really appreciate it.
0: Sure. Our client-facing website is myhope.org. Super simple. And for those who, for our partners and just letting them know about what's kind of happening as far as events coming up, we have standwithhope.org.
1: Okay. So myhope.org and standwithhope.org. Everyone, please go to those, check them out. And you guys are in North Texas. Where exactly are you located?
2: Yeah, we're McKinney, Texas, which is about 30 minutes north of Dallas.
1: Okay. Excellent. So even if you're, you know, certainly if you're in that area, you know, you need access to that, or you know of somebody, or you want to volunteer or help, but even if you're up here and, you know, where I'm at in Cleveland, Ohio, or you're anywhere else, you can go to the websites and you can support, Aaron and Holly, however you're able to. And I always ask, please do, right? Anything, as you heard about what services they have, you guys have, that stuff is not, you know, cheap per se, and the help is not inexpensive. So whatever you can give, if you're called to do so, please do. So I always like to get a little bit personal just because it's always interesting to me, and you guys are welcome to share whatever you want. But what made you start this? I mean, this is, you know, this is not, it couldn't have been an easy thing. I don't know if you started it full time or you were working and doing other things and you got into this. What motivated you to take this turn?
0: Well, just for starters, it was actually founded by this incredible other woman here in the community named Carol Linhard, amazing, godly woman. And then I stepped in as executive director 10 years ago. Okay. During that time, I came out of a marketing and ministry background. And so I just through a host of events that have happened in my life, walked through a lot of loss. And then that's on the personal side of things. But on the professional side of things, found myself learning so much as a vice president of marketing for a nonprofit fundraising agency. And so this is where my two worlds really collided. And so when I was asked to consider throwing my hat in the ring for the executive director position, while I didn't feel qualified, I knew that I was interested and wanted to learn more, because really my heart was for women who were hurting, who needed resources, and just an opportunity also just to share the love of Christ. But then also to take my fundraising and marketing background and see if that was something that I could apply to this. So here we are now 10 years later, and that's how I kind of stumbled into this ministry. And then Aaron, why don't you share yours?
2: Yeah, I was a pastor for 20 years, and when Holly took over Hope Women's Center, which looked a lot different back then. I mean, it was more of just a resource center and had turned into a little bit medical. But I started living this ministry through her. She would come home at night and tell me some of the stories. And man, it just began to really grab my heart. And really, there was this day 8 or 9 years ago where this young couple came in. They were very abortion minded. And the girl goes back, has her appointment. And during her hour and a half appointment, she's ministered to. She sees her baby on the ultrasound. She ends up making a choice for life for her child, but then even eternal life when she surrenders to Christ. And so when Holly walks this girl back into the lobby, she watches this girl greet her boyfriend who's sitting on the couch, and he didn't experience any of that. And he nearly undoes all of that in about a minute's time. And so when she comes home that night and she starts telling me that story, she's just like, man, we've got every day, we've got these guys sitting on our couch, and man, it's just, it's a mission field just sitting there. And so she was like, if I text you, if you're available, would you come and just sit with these guys? I was like, yeah, absolutely. So myself and some of my friends, began to just come and meet with guys when they were in the building. And, that was 8 or 9 years ago. And the first year we met with about 30 boyfriends. And now last year we met with almost 800 boyfriends. Wow. And so we have two guys on staff now who lead that. And then we've got a great group of volunteer guys underneath that. And that's become a really big part of what we do. But, the Lord transitioned me from being a full-time pastor to come alongside Holly and lead together. And it's really been just the honor of our lives mm-hmm. to get to do this together.
0: Absolutely.
1: Wow. That is crazy. And so do you think that men, if let's say I waved a magic wand tomorrow and made all men pro-life, boyfriends, all ages, pro-life, so that, for example, if their woman, their girlfriend, whoever got pregnant, they would say, well, we're going to have this baby, right? That kind of thing. Do you think that the numbers would absolutely plummet for abortion?
2: Yeah, there's no question about it. I mean, we know anytime we can meet with the male influencer that's involved, it's 90-something% will choose life. I mean, so we know that oftentimes it is the guy who's pushing for an abortion. So when we can get them in, and a lot of times just bring fatherly counsel to these young guys and just help bring calm to their situation and show them that, man, they're not alone. There's a group of other people that want to walk this journey with them, show them the resources that we have, maybe help them find a better job. Man, they make a choice for life.
1: Is that the, and maybe there's multiple things, but what would you say are the biggest reasons why men are pushing for the abortion?
2: Yeah. I mean, inconvenience, obviously we know that, you know, they just, culture is telling them that, you know, hey, you're so young, you've got the rest of your life of your baby or rest of your life to have a baby. So just go ahead and abort this one. You can do that when you're ready. And so there's a lot of that. And then, you know, they're oftentimes not making what they want to make, and sometimes, just financially. And then sometimes, you know, they're not really that connected to this girl. And so it's like, I don't want to have a future with her. So I don't want to be tied to her. And so again, when you can just bring calm, help them not make a fast decision. Oftentimes it's the fast decisions, the quick decisions mm-hmm. that leads to an abortion. And so when you can get them to, again, just, man, take a breath and really take some time, think through this, think through the future. That's where you can really help them make a choice for life.
1: Yeah. So when people get to you, when they get to your clinic, they are seeking what? Are they then on the fence about things, or they're like worried about finances and they're like, maybe we can get some help there, but they obviously still could choose abortion mm-hmm. at that point. So how are they typically finding you guys?
0: Yeah, we spend a lot on digital marketing, which gets harder and harder, I must say, in my 10 years, where it was really not a big deal before. And now it's increasingly hard while there's so much competition in this space, even from abortion clinics outside of Texas who are really targeting North Texas. But most of our patients, they come in and they are seeking. One, they want to confirm pregnancy, but really ultimately they're trying to figure out if they're going to have an abortion or not. Some girls may already have the abortion pills in their purse with them. Some have appointments already across state lines, but the majority of patients that we see are abortion minded and determined before we've even seen them. And so then we begin the journey of really trying to meet their needs, getting the answers that they need, but also just educating them. And I will say, just in addition to that, having full-time adoption on site has been a game changer for us. And so a lot more, the percentage is much higher now that the girls are choosing life, also selecting adoptive parents and having ongoing kind of open adoption experiences. It's been really a beautiful thing. But the majority of our patients are planning on abortion, but we are thankful that 81% are choosing life after receiving education and support here at Hope.
1: Wow, 81%. I love to hear that. And yeah, it's interesting you bring up adoption, because it seems to me that we should be doing things in this country to make adoption super, super easy. And not, cause it seems like it's expensive and it's there's a lot of hoops. And I'm thinking, why is it expensive? It should be easy and cheap. States should make it that way. I don't get it. So, yeah. What is it like in Texas? Is it something that is really tough or?
2: Yeah, it's everything you're saying. It's challenging. We're grateful. We have an incredible adoption agency on site, just a strong partner. They're the best. I mean, they just do an incredible job. Legacy Adoption is who they are. But, you know, you've got a lot of lawyers involved and it's obviously needed. I mean, you see how quickly adoption could go south in terms of sex trafficking and things like that, mm-hmm. if the right legal mm-hmm. parameters are not there. So we're grateful that those kind of minds are involved, but you've got a lot of just, you know, lawyers and lawyers' fees and red tape involved. And so it is challenging, but when you have a good agency like this, man, they're able to really take families start to finish. And it's pretty, it's a beautiful experience.
0: That's we do great. Encourage like local churches also to have adoption funds set up in their church to help kind of do some matching grants and things like that that can help bring the cost significantly down.
2: Yeah, I mean, that's churches are always wanting to know what's a really practical way that they can, you know, step into the pro-life space. And we tell them, man, one really practical thing that you can do is have part of your budget have an adoption fund. The reality is you've got some great families in your church who more than likely would love to adopt a child, but they can't wrap their minds around the cost. Mm-hmm. And so, man, between getting a church involved and then, as Holly said, you can turn that into some type of match. Typically, we can get the funding pretty quick.
1: You had mentioned the abortion pill, you know, Roe v. Wade was overturned. That was obviously exciting, but in a way it was sort of symbolic in a sense, which was good. But, you know, here I'm in Ohio, and like Texas, we're a fairly conservative state. The state, I think what, a year ago, 2 years ago, the state of Ohio voted and it put abortion in the Constitution.
0: Yeah. Right.
1: And, sadly, it was put in place because of Christians. I hate to say it. It's sad. If you look at the numbers, if Christians voted against it, it would have not made it, right? But unfortunately, they did. And, anyways, even with all that, you know, the abortion pill, as you had mentioned, adds a dynamic that is, no more does a girl have to get someone to drive with her, maybe drive to the clinic, make the appointment, go through all that. They could just go online or something and get a pill, right? It almost seems like it's like too easy. So can you expand on the dangers of the abortion pill, not just in the fact that it, you know, it's lethal, but it also harms the woman.
0: Absolutely. We see that literally every day, especially with having services like post-abortion medical care. We know that a lot of our patients, some of them are even coming in and we're doing a kind of a preliminary health check. And when the nurse is asking about what happened, why is she here? She'll say, well, I had a miscarriage. And then the nurse will continue. So what do you mean by you had a miscarriage? She'll say, yeah, I went online and I got some miscarriage pills sent to me. Hmm. And then we have to go through the explanation of that. Those weren't miscarriage pills. Those are abortion pills. So that's one thing that we see on the regular all the time. Another thing that we're seeing are that some of these abortion clinics are actually sending up to 20 pills at a time to these girls requesting pills. So we have had even patients who took all 20 pills and had devastating consequences. We had one girl 2 years ago, she was in the hospital for 5 months following a botched abortion and things that went nearly deadly wrong. And she would have lost her life had we not rushed her to the emergency room. So there's story after story after story of what we could share with you on just some of the complications that we're seeing, but they are way too easy to get a hold of. That's mm-hmm. for sure. These girls aren't being told what their what they can expect because they haven't seen a doctor, because they haven't done all the medical checks that they used to be able to do. So it's really sad. It's just kind of the state that we're in. It's really catastrophic. But one thing I think, just kind of even going back to a previous statement that you made, it is disheartening when you see states like Ohio or Missouri ratify abortion into their constitution. And, you know, I know even for myself, I was rejoicing when Roe v. Wade was overturned, but also the other side of me knew that the war was going to be even more intense. Yeah. And so with that, it also was just a reminder that the overturning of Roe v. Wade wasn't the end goal.
2: Right.
0: The end goal is seeing abortion unthinkable in the minds of Americans. And so that's really what the goal is. And unfortunately, it feels like we've taken, while we had that one step forward, we're taking like 10 steps back with what's happening now with abortion. And so I know for us, abortion numbers are drastically up. We have increased our numbers in the last 4 years, 415%, 415%. And so when politicians and others are saying pregnancies are down with teenagers, they are down with young people, the fact is the pregnancies may be down, but the abortions are up. But they're not being reported because so many of these girls are taking abortion pills and who knows where they're getting them.
2: That's right.
1: I loved your statement about let's make abortion unthinkable, that even if it was perfectly legal, that people would be, horrified at the thought of it, right? That's what we want. And that's what you guys are doing. And it's so fantastic. Your organization and your center is unbelievable. Thank you for what you're doing. Please, if you could, remind everybody of how they could connect, to you as well. And again, everyone listening, got to connect. You got to go on. You could also follow Aaron and Holly on social media too. That's a good way if you could let everyone know that as well.
0: Probably the easiest way to find us as far as socials would be on Facebook. Aaron's not on Instagram, so don't look for him there. But you can find us both on Facebook. 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We'd be happy to pick up a conversation with anyone who's interested. But we're so thankful for this opportunity.
1: Yeah, no, thank you guys. 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You guys are doing great work. I'm so grateful that we were able to connect here and appreciate you guys making the time and just really appreciative for all that you're doing.
0: Thank you, Jerry.
1: Yes, thank you. 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
12: 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I'm asking you, are you born again? Jesus said you must be born again to enter the kingdom of heaven. But what does that mean? 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

0: Well, good morning. Welcome to the Gray Fox and the Boomer Show. This is Gene Dodaro, the Gray Fox, and I'm in the studio with my partner, who we call, first of all, my partner, Guy Ebinger, and then who we happily call the Boomer. And Boomer's going to tell you why we have the show now in its 300th year. No, in its 33rd year on Northeast Ohio Radio. Take it away, Boomer.
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0: A whole lot longer.
1: Today's no different. 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We'll give you information about the products we suggest, the fixed and fixed indexed annuities. But most importantly, we'll give you information about the strategies we suggest, the micromanagement strategy and the split funded retirement strategies that Mr. Gene Dodaro, the Gray Fox, designed, implemented his own retirement more than 56 years ago. You were a young guy then.
0: Yeah.
1: Pretty incredible, huh?
0: Yes.
1: He still uses them. We still use them. Our clients still use them. And we're offering them to you today, folks, because
0: they work.
1: That's right. So get ready to write. Get ready to enter us into your contacts under the Gray Fox and the Boomer Show. Then give us a call at
0: 216-328-2005.
1: That's 216-328-2005.
0: Well, I got a few things to go over with you today. But before I go into that, I want to remind you folks that Sunday is, and that's tomorrow.
1: Yeah.
0: Sunday is Mother's Day.
1: That's right.
0: And there's nothing better than recognizing your mother, or, you know, if you have some other relatives in the family who have mothers who have done, you know, it's amazing how, you know, moms are, reach across families and do, and help.
1: Right.
0: And I know Barb does.
1: Oh, yeah.
0: You know, so, and Carol does too. So if you get a chance, make sure you get something off, even if it's just a phone call. I have, in the past, I've actually gone on the internet, you know, and reached out to several different people I know are good mothers, are good moms.
1: Right.
0: So anyway, as a final thing, you know, happy day, mother.
1: Yes. Mothers are the glue that hold us together.
0: You're telling me.
1: And, you know, we wouldn't be here without them. Right? I have to pat my wife on the back. She does a great job pulling our whole family together and making sure that we get together once or twice a year, if not more, where we have our entire family together.
0: Right.
1: And it's very important to her. It makes it very important to me. So
0: yes.
1: I know I wouldn't be quite the glue that she is, but because they know how to use guilt pretty good. But I do have to pat her on the back. She does a great job. So happy Mother's Day, all you ladies out there.
0: That's right.
1: Yeah.
0: And it's such a wonderful thing. I look back at my, you have a medium-sized family. I had a large family.
1: Right.
0: Yeah.
1: Yeah.
0: And, you know, it was always such a thing that, you know, when my oldest sister had her first baby, and then when my second oldest sister had her third, fourth.
1: Right.
0: And unfortunately, they were a few years older than me, so they're gone. But the one sister who is younger than me, right?
1: Right.
0: She's still around, and we go to like breakfast at one of the local restaurants, we'll go over to her house and spend an evening just yakking and doing memories and all that. But she's a mom and a grandmom.
1: Right.
0: She's not a, she's due any time, but her grandkids aren't as prolific as my grandkids were. So, as you know, I got 7 great-grandchildren.
1: That's awesome.
0: Yeah. And I found out just recently we have another one on the way. Yippee.
1: Hallelujah. Keep them coming.
0: So, but anyway, getting back to, let me talk about, I'm going to talk to you about coins. About,
1: all right.
0: We talk to you and we give you some great ideas on how to stay financially well the rest of your life. But there's also some fun things to do. And of course, I almost refer to it as pocket change. It's a whole lot more than pocket change. But I started some time ago collecting silver coins, right?
1: Right.
0: And, what I do is when I go to the bank, if I make a deposit, I make a deposit, and I hold back just a few bucks, like maybe as low as $3.
1: Right.
0: And I say, give me some coins, give me some nickels and dimes and quarters, just grab some out of your, I don't want a roll, because if you ask for a roll, it's already been looked at.
1: Right.
0: So, but ask for just coins. In fact, even when you go to the supermarket or something, if you have, say, cash coming back you gave them a 20 and there you got, say, $5 or $6, ask them for some, say, you can make up a story, I need a few of those change because I sometimes have to drop a dime or a quarter in.
1: Right.
0: So you may even get a few pennies in there. And I'll tell you why I say that. The most important one, the most, is coins came to my attention quite a few years ago. It's when I was still a teenager, and I was working, and my dad had a grocery store, as you know, and I used to work when I wasn't at school, or after school, I'd come down, and I'd have to, he wanted me to help him there, and he figured he was giving me a fairly good allowance. So
1: right.
0: But one day, I was there at that time, this time, he said, he spoke with an Italian. He says, Eugene, you wait. And he went to the register, right? And he went in the register. He had a little, he had places for, quarters, nickels, dimes,
1: sure,
0: pennies. And then he had a space for just special things. So he picked out a coin, and it looked just like a penny, except when you look hard at it, it didn't just have the penny had the Lincoln on the front, but on the back, it had like a paragraph of words. And that was, so he called a friend of his who worked in coins, right?
1: Right.
0: Gave him $214 for the penny.
1: Sure.
0: Guess who saved pennies from then on?
1: You did.
0: me, my mother, my father, my sister.
1: You never know.
0: Yeah. Well, we even start saving other things like quarters and half dollars were more common back then.
1: Right.
0: And I guess that's because you used it in the giving change. So, but anyway, folks, do the same thing. Start collecting some coins. I'm sitting here right now with my partner, and I'm looking at quarters, dimes, nickels, and even silver dollars, real silver dollars.
1: Right.
0: This one is not a Ike dollar. Ike dollar is not solid silver. This is 100%. Fine silver. So if you have a $1.
1: Looking from here, it looks like a walking liberty, is it not?
0: Yes, it is.
1: Yes.
0: You want to look? There's one. See the coin? I have a coin cover. You can buy coin covers.
1: They're both walking liberties.
0: Yep. Yeah. And they're 2013 walking liberties.
1: Right.
0: Of course,
1: as you folks know out there, gold and silver has pretty much jumped way up over the last few months.
0: Sure.
1: And the last thing I looked at, it was $82 an ounce for silver, and gold was at $4,700 an ounce.
0: Wow.
1: You know, it wasn't long ago that it was $30 an ounce for silver, $29 to $30, and about $1,500 for $1,300 to $1,500 for gold. It wasn't too long ago.
0: Yeah.
1: So.
0: Yeah. So anyway, we were just talking about the dollars.
1: Right.
0: That the 100% silver dollars, you know, it's an ounce of silver, right? And you get it from the bank, it's a dollar.
1: Right.
0: But how much is it really worth?
1: Well, at least $82.
0: At least $82.
1: You know, and to a collector, maybe more, like the penny you were talking about.
0: Right.
1: Yeah, and I talk to folks about coins, you know, because you know you've involved me. You know, anytime you made a purchase, I know you had multiple contacts always while you were still in the business here, and then they would call me. But you usually made the purchase, and then I would buy them from you.
0: Mm-hmm.
1: But it's a good hedge on the dollar. Fortunately, right now the dollar's pretty strong.
0: Yes.
1: Against every other currency, and right now the dollar is still the world trading currency. About 51% of all transactions out there in the world are handled in American dollars, which is a nice place to be in.
0: Right.
1: So we're in a good position now. But if ever the dollar became shaky, and you know, over the last 20 years, there's been times when other countries and other groups have tried to knock the dollar out as the world trading currency, but they haven't been able to do it. So the money that you've accumulated is what you've accumulated right now based on American dollars.
0: Mm-hmm.
1: If the American dollar ever gets knocked out and something else becomes the major world trading currency, well, the value of your holdings is going to be worth a lot less because of the position the American dollar is in. So I talk about this a lot, that, you know, it's important that the dollar continues to be the world trading currency or the majority world trading currency, because I know China's been trying to knock us out for quite a while.
0: Isn't that the truth?
1: And they basically, not only their currency, but their digital currency. They are trading oil for their digital currency, which is basically just like any digital currency. It's made up.
0: Right.
1: So whatever value China puts on their digital currency that they're trading for oil, it just comes right back to them in the value of the oil, which is probably even more valuable than their cryptocurrency. So the idea, folks, though, especially if somebody young, it's just like Gene found out when he was young, his dad pulls him aside and shows him this penny that's turns out to be very valuable compared to its worth in the drawer there. And then it became fun for you to collect pennies.
0: Right.
1: And I think that's probably a key issue for young people, finding something that's fun, that then they can learn not only about money, but also about, you know, taking care and so forth. Like, I have a tremendous collection of comic books. I enjoy reading comic books. So I basically took my boys out and said, look for number one issues. to start with, and then they got started buying the series of comic books.
0: Mm-hmm.
1: And I take them to card trading stores where they have basketball, football, baseball cards.
0: Yeah,
1: and I said, look for rookie cards of somebody that you think is going to become famous.
0: Sure.
1: And so, you know, Shaquille O'Neal or Michael Jordan or Larry Bird or those people, and the they weren't quite into the baseball, but they were into the basketball.
0: Mm-hmm.
1: And they have a number of rookie cards of all these people
0: that's great
1: that they've collected.
0: Yeah.
1: So not only did they enjoy it because they knew who these people were, but they enjoyed it because it was fun going and looking for them.
0: Right.
1: And then they all know that they've got a collection, and it's still at our house, of course, folks, much to my wife's dismay. But they're still there. Yeah, they're still, and the kids talk about them all the time, and periodically they'll pull out a card and goes, well, you know, this one right here is worth X dollars now. And now they are teaching their kids the same thing.
0: Well, that's, you know, yeah. About the only thing different between what you're, the cards and coins, of course, is that coins can't go below a certain thing. They'll always be worth.
1: If you take it to the bank, it'll be worth the value of that coin.
0: That's right.
1: Yeah. Right.
0: You give them a dime, they'll give you 10 cents.
1: Right? That's right. That's
0: but
1: right.
0: You don't. That's not the coin collecting you want to do. You want to, you want to get, you know, I was just thinking about the quarters. Remember what we had, what they were, I wrote it down someplace. They were.
1: The state quarters?
0: State quarters,
1: yes.
0: Yeah. And they would, and they were actually ratified to be dated according to when the state became a state.
1: Right.
0: Which is unbelievable. It's really terrific, right?
1: Mm-hmm.
0: So you have, and.
1: Yeah, my mom collected, and, you know, bless her heart, she passed away about a year and a half ago.
0: Yeah.
1: But she collected the full 50 states for each of my boys. We
0: no
1: have four complete, you know,
0: quarters.
1: Collections of the state quarters. She would. Yeah, anytime she hit, got her change, just like you said, she would look and she'd put it aside and she'd make sure she had four for each of one for each of my boys.
0: Mm-hmm.
1: And not only that, but also her other grandchildren, she collected, you know, so she had about seven sets of all 50 states.
0: Isn't that terrific?
1: Yeah, yeah. But it was fun for her.
0: Sure.
1: You know, the kids haven't fully appreciated it yet because guess where they're at?
0: Yeah.
1: At my house.
0: Yeah.
1: but they're there, you know, and you know, the folks that when I was first in the business, this business almost 40 years ago, I was selling mutual funds. I was a registered rep and, I was very interested because, one mutual fund company came out with trying to involve kids in investing into mutual funds. And what they did, though, was they basically developed a mutual fund of all the things that kids either ate, drink, you know, would drink or whatever, like Coca-Cola or something like that.
0: Right.
1: So the kids could then track that what they do by their favorite, you know, items that they could basically be included into a mutual fund. So the idea is to get kids interested early. Whether it be collecting coins, collecting comic books, and Gene even had a stamp collection, which you enjoyed doing, right?
0: Oh, I enjoyed it a lot.
1: And even investing in the market, or even starting to understand how money works. Gene and I have gone to schools. I went to schools in the 90s and was giving seminars to high school seniors.
0: Yes.
1: And I know other people have done it now, which kind of, you know, if the kids understand how money works, how our system works, how taxes work, how the banks work, the sooner they learn, the better.
0: That's right.
1: And it puts them in a position where you may not have to take care of them all their life. They may learn well enough that they basically take over and start learning on their own and then teach their kids.
0: Well, you know, that brings up something that I was going to mention later. But the library, our county library is having a summer. It's called Summer at the City Library for kids. Kids five plus. Okay.
1: There you go. Kindergarten or higher.
0: Pardon?
1: Kindergarten age or higher.
0: Yeah.
1: All right.
0: Yeah. So it's a summer. It's called the Summer Reading Challenge. So go to the library, the county library, and take your kid with you, and he can be as young as 5 years old.
1: Right.
0: That's terrific. It's a wonderful start for the kids.
1: Right.
0: And then then he can start learning about silver.
1: There you go. we take our grandkids who are 4 and 2 to the library.
0: Yeah.
1: And the one we go to is in Brooklyn, off of Memphis. Uh-huh. It has an indoor playground. Uh-huh. At about 3 to 4 o'clock, they have lunches available for mm-hmm. kids that have just gotten out of school, absolutely free.
0: Yes.
1: They'll feed as many kids that come in. It's a well-rounded lunch. But they have computers. They have games that the kids can sit down and do. They, the books. They have toys. They have activities. I mean, it's tremendous. The kids look forward to going. And not only can they expend energy playing, but they also can read. I mean, our 4-year-old, he'll bring a stack of books mm-hmm. and bring them over to me, and I'll read them to him.
0: Good.
1: One right after the other. And I may ad lib a little bit, because I tend to ad lib. And since he doesn't know what the words are, he's looking at the pictures,
0: right.
1: and I'm kind of, keeping him interested by ad libbing a little bit. But they love to be read to.
0: Sure.
1: And they love to learn. And I think it's a key to start all of our children, grandchildren early,
0: right.
1: learning these money lessons, learning to read, learning how to collect, learning how the system works.
0: Right.
1: Sooner the better.
0: Yeah, I was going to mention that, of course, we can't talk about all the things they can do, but what you can do, folks, is if you'd like to know more about collecting silver or dollars or twos, $2 bills, or the library thing, You want to talk to me or the guy, give us a call and just say, please call me back. I'd like to talk about this.
1: Right.
0: Or if you want to, you got your pen and pencil handy, you can actually email me. Email? No. Yeah. On the internet.
1: Yes, that's email.
0: That's email?
1: Okay. Right.
0: Yeah, and my email address, I'm going to give it to you right now. Get your pencil ready.
1: It's really tough, folks.
0: Yeah. It's the Gray Fox. The Gray Fox at svcglobal.net.
1: That's
0: right. Let's go over it again. The Gray Fox at the at sign svcglobal.net. And I'll be happy to talk to you about the library, about the silver. Anyway.
1: Yep.
0: And I'll talk to you next week about it, too.
1: Well, we're down to about 2 minutes, Gene. I'm going to just cover a couple issues real
0: sure.
1: quick. I did make a mistake on our last show how big a bonus was on one of the annuities.
0: Yeah.
1: It's not 65%. It's 52%.
0: Oh, my gosh.
1: Darn it. Yeah, it's 52%, and it's an income bonus that goes directly towards your future income in 10 years.
0: Uh-huh.
1: So That lasts until June 15th of this year, so it'll be off at that time. But it is 52% on every deposit for 18 months. You get an additional 50% growth on all your growth towards income. It has a competitive cash growth underneath, and it has other benefits, death benefits, and income benefits, mm-hmm. should you not be able to 2 of the 6 activities of daily living. So I just want to make that correction, but 52% is still pretty darn good if that fits into your program.
0: You bet.
1: Its sister program is a 25% bonus on every deposit for 18 months, and you can turn that one on anytime after it's been issued, after 1 month.
0: Wow.
1: So if you're getting ready to retire, good way to pick up an extra 25%, absolutely free, just a transaction. Gene, how do the folks get a hold of us?
0: Yeah, give us a call. How do you give us a call? 216-328-2005.
1: We'll make your money work smarter, earn more, and last longer.
0: A whole lot.
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9: Josh Booth back with Bill Bullington. 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
11: This is Kevin Coughlin for the Chairman's Hour with Brian Williams. In this 250th year of our nationhood, we've been talking about aspects and practices of American life and citizenship that have fallen by the wayside, little pieces of being an American that we've lost and are worth reclaiming. Today I want to talk about jury duty. One of the things that distinguishes our country from almost all of the rest of the world is the right to a fair, impartial trial by a jury of our peers. I know that we sometimes get a notice in the mail that says we've been summoned to jury duty, and a lot of times the first thing that comes across our mind is, how do I get out of this? But really, this is one of the unique opportunities and duties of our citizenship in this country. When you serve on a jury, you are guaranteeing the right of the accused to an impartial jury and an impartial trial. In that way, it's kind of a reverse right. For your part, you're helping to make our justice system work by performing your duty and sitting in judgment of the facts and the evidence that is presented to you at the time. I can't think of a better way to embrace citizenship and celebrate it than to serve on jury duty and be part of the foundation of what makes this country great. Don't avoid it, embrace it. It's a vital part of our American experience.
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13: 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And there's no reason to believe that it is some sort of deal, that they will stick to it, they will abide by it, that they won't break it.
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16: The words of the preacher. Be it known, this matter is by decree unto all people. every tribe, tongue, and nation, to the intent that the living may know that the Most High ruleth in the kingdom of men. Welcome to One of His Footmen, the fount of geopolitical biblical analysis, openly proclaiming we are citizens, not subjects. Come, hear the words of the preacher. 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
17: Welcome to another edition of One of His Footmen. We again are here in studio in Independence on another beautiful, cloudy, dreary, dreadful Cleveland day in Independence. I'm here with St. Ryan, who is always a ball of sunshine.
18: Yeah. Hey, what's up, man? You know me.
17: Dude's a redheaded troll. He came right off from under the bridge.
18: Yeah.
17: Oi.
18: I did. Find me Lucky Charms.
17: Oi. We have plenty happening today. Tell us some of the glorious headlines. Yeah.
18: The Ohio primary is in the books, and it delivered some real surprises and clear battle lines for November.
17: Mm-hmm.
18: The bombshell Ohio Attorney General Dave Yost is stepping down in a surprise resignation. You see that?
17: That is something. You know, it's such a mystery because the dude is so squeaky clean. He wouldn't enter controversy at all.
18: Yeah.
17: That dude is your typical clean, I mean, he is a sweater-wearing V-neck, clean Christian boy, piano-playing, hymn-singing lawyer. I mean, he does nothing controversial. So for him, this is a big deal.
18: Yeah. Someone must have offered him a lot of money for that private sector job, or they're keeping it quiet.
17: Knowing him, he just figured the Lord opened a door, walk through it.
18: Yeah.
17: You know, again, no controversy. I'm sure that they'll just replace him with an appointment for the remainder. It's a lame duck situation anyway.
18: Yeah, because
17: he's got a team of lawyers.
18: Right. He was, like, termed out.
17: Yeah, he was done with this already. That's why he was running for governor for, a week.
18: Yeah, until Vivek. Do you think he'll put anyone good in that seat?
17: You mean DeWine?
18: Yeah.
17: No, he'll probably just pick a lieutenant or something. It's lame duck. And we already know who the next musical chairs from all the primaries.
18: Mm-hmm.
17: I mean, everybody just kind of shifted seats.
18: Right.
17: The only one who kind of got the shaft there was Christina Rogner.
18: Yeah.
17: As far as the, establishment. Right. By now, she's establishment. She's been in there, I don't know, 20-some years.
18: Yeah, that's a
17: faithful workhorse. And that only came down to because of endorsements from, I think, from J.D. Vance and Bernie Marino. I mean, she was tight with Jay, but he got the two endorsements. And then, of course, the Ohio Republican Party, the corruption of the party.
18: Yeah.
17: They shouldn't even be involved in the primaries. I mean, I get it. Your team, your group wants to endorse your guy.
18: Yeah.
17: You know, but there's so much corrupt money within the Republican Party, per se. If these grassroots want to do it, fine. But they just have way too much money to just shove toward a primary to get their guy in. And it's sad because, A, you got to be a millionaire almost, or more.
18: Right.
17: Or you work your tail off like Marcel did.
18: Mm-hmm.
17: Worked his tail off. But it had no backing of the establishment, no money from the establishment.

0: states that actually had the discernment and then announced the 2020 election was rigged.
1: Mm-hmm.
0: I asked guys that are running Republican conservatives
1: yeah.
0: that were running for Supreme Court. I want one question. Do you admit or deny that the 2020 election was rigged?
1: Mm-hmm.
0: You know, and they just bounced all around it.
1: Yeah.
0: You know, well, you're a judge. If you don't have discernment
1: yeah.
0: after this many years, 6 years later,
1: why don't you just answer it?
0: Go sit down.
1: Yeah.
0: Just go sit down. Marcel, on the other hand, knew it, admitted it, studied it, and then found firewalls to fix it.
1: Yeah.
0: And I wouldn't even be surprised if somewhere down the line they rigged it.
1: I would not.
0: Mail-in ballots, early voting. I mean, they probably threw at least 25 to 50,000 ballots towards Sprague.
1: Sprague is the one that won?
0: Oh, yeah, the establishment. The guy didn't even do any campaigning.
1: I didn't know too much about that race. Ohio politics, I'm not very versed on because it's
0: most people aren't. So there's 11 million people in the state of Ohio. There were less than, or right around, 900,000 votes cast. Total.
1: That's it.
0: Out of 11 million people, only 900,000 people cast votes. That means that the average bulk of the state have no idea or even care of the primary that yeah. nobody even votes.
1: I voted against the levy, but that was the only thing I could vote on, the levy.
0: I think they said for the last election that it was somewhere around 13% or so of Cleveland voted for the mayor. 13%. That's it.
1: That's nuts, man.
0: On the other hand, though, if you think of that, if you're a campaign strategist and you have a good campaign manager,
1: yeah.
0: that makes it a lot easier to win.
1: Oh, yeah, because you can go.
0: Because you get a couple roots. Of blocks of people and it puts you over the edge.
1: Right.
0: You can put some V in your column.
1: Yeah. I was thinking, I'm like, man, it'd be probably, if you had the money, you could run in some of these smaller cities to run for office. It'd be easy, but you need money now.
0: You need money and you got to work your tail off.
1: Yeah.
0: You got to talk to everybody. You have to have like Charlie Kirk chasing the ballots.
1: Yeah.
0: You have to have a machine on the ground. So you have to have money,
1: mm-hmm.
0: but you have to be able to work. And here's the issue. So Marcel, great guy, supported him. Don't give up.
1: Yeah. He's a good dude.
0: A couple years from now, that'll be another election.
1: Yeah.
0: So stay with it. I mean, he should be turn the burners down a little low,
1: mm-hmm.
0: but he should still be getting his name out there, running the campaign, even now, constantly, nonstop, until finally he wins. I mean, if it wouldn't do that, you would not have Abraham Lincoln.
1: Yeah, right.
0: Abraham Lincoln lost how many elections before the dude won?
1: And he wasn't very popular.
0: No.
1: At all. You know,
0: and who was Abraham Lincoln?
1: Yeah, people in the Congress didn't like him
0: Abraham
1: at all.
0: Abraham who?
1: Yeah.
0: But the dude, I mean, he was just so diligent. And then he becomes one of the most famous presidents of all the United States ever.
1: Yeah.
0: During the most critical time of mm-hmm. the Union.
1: Yeah.
0: And because he was diligent and would not quit, he's the man for the hour.
1: And why they shot him, too.
0: Yeah. You know? Right.
1: If you shake up some ground, man, they're going to come after you.
0: Right, because it's actually a war between the kingdom of heaven and the kingdom of darkness.
1: Yeah.
0: And nobody wants to admit that. Nobody wants to actually engage in that. Because if you enter into a war, there's always casualties.
1: Yeah.
0: And we are not in the temperature of the church age to be willing not only to take on casualties, but we don't even want to take on a dart.
1: No.
0: You know, I mean, we have to put up signs. We just bought up signs for our church that says elderly parking. It's not handicap parking. It's elderly parking. Because the young people who you would think, what is older people? Good night. You know, you can, well, you're young. You can walk fine. Like, park a quarter mile from the road or, you know, park a quarter mile from door and walk.
1: Yeah.
0: No, man, they got to park like close up to the door. So much so that I got to put up elderly signs so that they know to be polite and let elderly people park close to the door. I mean, talk about not being sacrificial.
1: Right. Look, I have mental disability. I'm handicapped. You know, I can park here.
0: Oh, yeah,
1: you know,
0: right.
1: that's like the mentality of the young generation, dude.
0: So what you're seeing then is this kind of an AWOL group in a war that is of the kingdom of light and the kingdom of darkness. So think, even in this primary election, if only 900,000 people voted, which is what they say was the count, the tally, there's over 1 million Protestants in Ohio.
1: Okay.
0: There is probably close to 2 million Catholics in Ohio.

0: You only had 900,000 vote. If you would just get half of that, you got 1.5 million votes.
1: Right.
0: You can dominate.
1: Yeah.
0: Dominate your elections. You can make thinking Ohio a theocratic. You know, we could secede from the union and become a theocracy. We could just, I mean, we really could. And if you boil some of that down, because I realize the Protestants, most of the Protestant denominations, they have no clue. They're not saved people. They go to church and talk about, you know, the flowers are red and the violets are blue and
1: everyone's welcome.
0: Yeah, everybody's welcome, and fly the gay flag out front.
1: Yeah.
0: And the Catholics, they haven't had the word of God in years and years and years. So you have this remnant within the church that is saved. I mean, a few, but I mean, there are saved people in there. But so if you really just go down to, and you boil it down to, say, the Bible-believing evangelicals.
1: Okay.
0: 500,000? That's more than half of 900,000.
1: Right. And I think I know why most people probably don't vote, is because it's almost the attitude that you almost got is, what's the point? Because they don't ever do anything for their constituents. And that's the reason why you see government's at a 10% approval right now.
0: It's the same thing during the rebellion. No taxation.
1: Yeah.
0: Without representation. Right. We don't have representation.
1: At all.
0: But you don't have representation because the people in the days of the revolution were the Bible-believing Christians.
1: Yeah.
0: If it weren't for the pulpits and the fight against tyranny and the spirit of King David, is there not a cause?
1: Right.
0: We're going to risk our lives. And the people in that day knew, well, if I perish, I perish. They actually believed what Paul says, to die is gain.
1: Yeah.
0: You know, they believed that with a whole heart. They're going against the best British army ever in the world with a couple of muskets from the farm.
1: Yeah.
0: But they believed wholeheartedly, A, in liberty. They believed in freedom. And they believed if they died, it was gain.
1: Right.
0: Now the church is dormant. It's just downright dormant.
1: And Satan's had so much control over parts of the world for so long that he's done such a great job at hurting the church.
0: Sure,
1: especially just, in just the keep United them States. Asleep. Yeah.
0: Shh.
1: Right.
0: Don't rock the boat. Shh. Don't even want a single arrowhead in your way.
1: Yeah. Or make it look like the church contradict itself. You know, through different religions and what they say is true and what, you know, who you accept. And if you just go by the Bible, that's it. The Bible's God's word.
0: Yes. It's the authority for the Christian. But if A, you're not reading it, and B, you're afraid of it.
1: Yeah.
0: And I think B is worse. You're afraid. And we're told a million times, be ye not afraid.
1: Yeah.
0: Quit yourself like men. Be not afraid.
1: Right.
0: When you have so much stuff. So what we talked about in the passage in Habakkuk.
1: That's what I was just
0: laid themselves down with clay.
1: Yeah.
0: Big illustration.
1: Yeah.
0: Basically, they had so much stuff. And when you have a lot, you have a lot to lose.
1: Right.
0: And poor people don't have a lot to lose.
1: Mm-mm.
0: So they don't risk as much. But once you have a bunch of money, or once you have, you know, that $500,000 house, and you got a beautiful wife, and you got three kids, and everybody's blah, blah, blah, blah, you're like, let's just quit going to that church.
1: Yeah.
0: let's go to the mall.
1: Right.
0: Yeah.
1: Like I was talking to a couple people, and I was like, we're in Habakkuk. You're never going to go to another church around.
0: Who?
1: And hear.
0: Who?
1: Yeah. And hear that. But these are some awesome messages coming out of that I never expected getting out of that.
0: And all I do is plagiarize, right? All I'm doing is I go throughout the Bible and find biblical writings from the biblical writers, and then all the preacher has to do is set the table. It ain't like you got to make up your own words. You don't have to. I mean, the sermon is there for you. You just find four or five spots within the Bible that teach that spot of the Bible, right?
1: Yeah.
0: I mean, that's pretty much my mode, is you can find three or four.
1: But delivery is huge.
0: Three or four, but even if you were as dry as cardboard, it's still interesting. It's still the word of God.
1: Yeah.
0: Right? I mean, so you just find three spots or four spots that shine light on this, and then let her rip.
1: Yeah. If you love the gospel, love the Lord, I think that you'll more be into exposition style and wondering.
0: Yes.
1: Wondering what the Bible's saying. There's also a huge part of Bible believers that just like to read a good message. You know?
0: So it's your appetite. So you develop your appetite according to what you eat. You know, I don't like vegetables. I can't stand them. I mean, I can't think, why would anybody eat a stinking raisin? Disgusting. It don't even feel good in your mouth. But if you're raised on raisins and you eat this food, you develop your appetite for that.
1: Yeah.
0: And Paul says milk before meat. And so the milk is the pablum. It's easy to swallow. Yeah. It's easy to digest. It tastes always the same. You're not surprised. You know, you're not chewing through something and oh my gosh, you got a, you know, this, you know, jalapeno in your mouth or oh my God, you know, it's easy. And if you never develop an appetite for meat, you never get there.
1: Yeah.
0: But then look at the malnutrition that the body will receive if they don't move to higher nutritional value meat.
1: Yeah, and all you do is drink milk, and then you eat a full stomach of meat, you're going to get sick.
0: Oh, you're nauseous.
1: So then you're not going to want to go back to that meat.
0: Oh, yeah, you know? Right. So the church in our day is really is the starving kid in Africa with flies all over their face. Yeah. And they're eating porridge, and yeah. They eat a spoonful, and their belly is already bloated. Yeah. You know, because that really is the state that the whole American church is in. A lot of that has to do, and again with meat though, is the difference between the doctrine of justification and sanctification. If you could get someone to teach through the Book of Romans, through the churches of America, and just do a series on what is the difference between the doctrine of justification and the doctrine of sanctification, it would change everything. It would change the thoughts, the philosophies, the motivations, the activities of everybody.
1: So do you have a quick cliff notes of what's the difference between those?
0: Yeah. So the doctrine of justification, that is the group of the compilation of Bible passages that teach you how to be saved, or what does it mean to be saved?
1: Okay.
0: Or the compilation of Bible passages that teach you how to be saved, or what does it mean to be saved?
1: Okay.
0: Or

0: Mm-hmm. You still have to grow. You'll still have to learn. You have to make your decision. Do I want to walk with the Lord or not?
1: Right.
0: That's free will.
1: Yep. Oh,
0: That's not faith alone, grace alone. That's sanctification.
1: That's like a great way to separate the two.
0: Really. Yeah.
1: Yeah.
0: And that changes everything in the world. That changes everything in the world, including politics.
1: Oh, I could see. Yeah, I could definitely see that.
0: Because those who don't understand the differences of that and don't rightly divide the word of truth, they'll look at it and say, well, you know, you just need to lead people to Jesus. I get it. Yeah, you do need to lead people to Jesus. But then what? What for? When you saw the Apostle Paul, who is the evangelist.
1: Yeah.
0: Right? He is the Apostle Paul, the evangelist, the missionary. He is the protocol.
1: Right.
0: Right? And so he goes throughout the empire and he's preaching the gospel and he's going to lose his life. He's literally going to lose his head. Mm-hmm. He's shipwrecked. He's, 3 nights in the deep, 3 times, 40 lashes, save one. I mean, he's getting murdered every day.
1: Yeah.
0: Literally stoned and fought lions and the evangelist. And what does he say towards the end of his life? I appeal to Caesar. Why? Why would you appeal to Caesar? There are millions of people in the Roman Empire, soul for soul, human beings. Each of them have a soul. You think that should all just be equal then? Just lead people to Jesus, Paul.
1: Yeah.
0: And what difference does it make? Why are you even traveling to a different country? You didn't evangelize everybody in the Roman Empire. Why are you looking to go over to Spain? There's still 100 million people in the down south.
1: Yeah.
0: Paul knew that he was growing in sanctification.
1: Mm-hmm.
0: And in his sanctification, he was bringing glory to the Lord throughout the world by his choices.
1: Mm-hmm.
0: And what he says is, I'm going to appeal to Caesar. Why do you care so much about the lead Caesar? That's basically saying, I am going to risk my life to make sure that the president of the United States gets the gospel.
1: Yeah.
0: That's being involved in politics, sir.
1: Yeah.
0: Now you should just stick with it. You know, just stick with leading people to Jesus.
1: Right.
0: Oh, but no, he says, and they even came and told him, hey, look, the person that does this, that's wearing this tunic, it's not good.
1: Mm-hmm.
0: You're going to be carried away, shackled.
1: Yeah.
0: Paul in his spirit knew, I'm going to appeal to Caesar, the empire of the world. I mean, the emperor. He's involving himself in politics. And look, because he did that, he changed the direction of the entire Roman Empire. Yeah. And actually, he changed the direction of the entire West.
1: Right.
0: Because he wanted to get the kingpin in government, Caesar.
1: Yeah.
0: And as you see him through the latter chapters of Acts, you see him more involved in politics than ever because he encounters Felix, one of the head of the governors.
1: Mm-hmm.
0: So he's giving the gospel to Felix. He ends up talking to King Agrippa. And King Agrippa, I believe, is the one who says, thou almost persuadest me to be a Christian, Paul.
1: Yeah, yeah.
0: And he says, I would to God you would be persuaded. Why is he more important than anybody else? Because he's in politics and he knows that if you can get the kingpins down, if you can lead lost people in politics in the wicked Roman Empire, if you can get the kingpins, Caesar and Felix and Herod.
1: All the rest will come.
0: The rest will come.
1: Right.
0: Because what's downstream, which is downstream, right? So politics and culture and church, all these things are heading together, led up by the Apostle Paul. If you have any questions or comments, you can email us at oneofhisfootmen.org. 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
9: Hall, I'm Mary Rose. A fragile ceasefire appeared to be holding Saturday after the U.S. struck two Iranian oil tankers while the country that hosts the U.S. Navy's regional headquarters said it arrested dozens of people it alleged were linked to Iran's Revolutionary Guard. Attacks Friday cast doubt on the tenuous-month-old ceasefire that the U.S. has insisted is still in effect. President Trump says there will be a three-day ceasefire in the war between Russia and Ukraine, along with an exchange of prisoners.
10: Hosting on Truth Social Friday, Trump said the truce would last from Saturday to Monday, saying, quote, I am pleased to announce that there will be a three-day ceasefire in the war between Russia and Ukraine. Russia had previously announced a two-day unilateral ceasefire to mark its May 9th World War II Victory Day on Saturday. Ukraine previously stated that it, too, had offered a truce, but this had been ignored by Moscow. Trump also wrote, talks are continuing on ending the war, adding that, we are getting closer and closer every day. Bill Alexander, Washington.
9: The head of the World Health Organization is seeking to reassure worried residents of the Spanish island of Tenerife that they are not in danger from the anticipated arrival there of a hantavirus-stricken cruise ship. Saturday, he issued an unusual direct message to them saying he understood their concern, but that the public health risk is low. The Virginia Supreme Court has struck down a Democratic congressional redistricting plan that had won voter approval. Federal aviation officials are investigating after a passenger jet struck and killed a pedestrian on the runway at Denver International Airport. Officials say it happened late last night when Frontier Flight 4345 struck a person walking on a runway. The pilot aborted the takeoff and passengers were evacuated. More on these stories at townhall.com.
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9: Remarks from Seattle's mayor about wealthy residents leaving over taxes are stirring up controversy in the tech world. Correspondent John Scott reports.
12: Katie Wilson is dismissing concerns that millionaires are fleeing Washington State, calling those claims super overblown and even waving goodbye to those who might leave. The comments made at a recent event drew laughs from the audience, but backlash from the tech community. Critics say the remarks signal a hostile climate for business that will drive talent and investment elsewhere, especially as the state moves forward with a new 9.9% tax on income over $1 million. John Scott reporting.
9: America's employers delivered a surprising 115,000 new jobs last month, despite an economic shock from the Iran war. Hiring was better than the 65,000 that economists had expected, though it decelerated from the 185,000 jobs created in March. Breaking news at
13: Oh, yeah! 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
18: Insider's Guide to the Story Shaping Washington and the World. I'm Tony Perkins. 2 weeks ago, Obama was applauding Virginia for redrawing their maps to eliminate Republicans, and yet he was in shock and very critical when Louisiana is now going to draw its map to elect more Republicans. It's time for the Democrats to stop being such hypocrites and finally have everybody across the country to stop using race as a reason to draw congressional lines.
19: How was Texas Governor Greg Abbott reacting to last week's landmark Supreme Court ruling that Louisiana's congressional map, drawn with race as a primary factor, was unconstitutional? Now, Louisiana and several other states are moving to redraw their congressional districts, a shift that could have significant political implications heading into November. Louisiana Governor Jeff Landry will join us with more. And are we any closer to a deal with Iran or further from one?
20: We're in good shape. And now we're doing well. Now we have to get what we have to get. If we don't do that, we'll have to go a big step further. But with that being said, they want to make a deal. We've had very good talks over the last 24 hours, and it's very possible that we'll make a deal.
19: That was President Trump earlier in the week. We'll talk with Ambassador John Bolton, former National Security Advisor to President Trump, for his perspective on where negotiations stand and what it means for U.S. policy. House Speaker Mike Johnson will also be here with his reaction to this week's primary results out of Indiana, Ohio, and Michigan. Plus, the Supreme Court is set to consider a major case next week involving abortion by mail. We'll break down what's at stake. All of that and more coming up on this week's edition of This Week on Capitol Hill.
7: Today's edition of This Week on Capitol Hill is being presented by AARP.
19: The first wave of primary elections took place this week across Indiana, Ohio, and Michigan. The results suggest Republicans remain competitive, even as economic concerns continue to dominate voter priorities. Joining us now to unpack it all is Washington Stand reporter Casey Harper. Casey, welcome back to This Week on Capitol Hill.
21: Thanks, Tony.
19: So what are the key takeaways from this first wave of primary results?
21: Sure. There's a few that we can take away from this. And you mentioned one that, you know, Republicans by no means are crashing and burning right now, which many Democrat doomsdayers are saying. And there is sort of a nervous fear among Republicans about that because it is a midterm election with the Republican president. And it's whether Republican or Democrat in the White House, we've seen a pattern of midterms being tough for the incumbent party. You remember the Tea Party during President Obama's first term was really disastrous for him. So there's some nervousness about that. But a couple things that stood out to me. Senator Sherrod Brown is a popular Democrat who has a pretty good chance against Senator John Husted. Brown is popular in the state, even though Ohio is leaned red. And Husted is sort of an unknown a little more. He's never faced voters. He was put in office after Vice President J.D. Vance went to the White House. And so I think that is a big question mark. There's probably going to be a lot of money poured into that race where Democrats are going to be hopeful they can pick up a seat. We can also talk about redistricting, but what I'm hearing from a lot of Republicans and my sources in the Republican campaign world is they're really excited about these Indiana results. They say that, you know, the president, President Trump endorsed several challengers to incumbents and did very well, and there's no doubt about that. The president's candidates did probably overperform expectations. I would put a little asterisk on that, Tony, which is they really outspent those incumbents pretty heavily. Over $8 million spent in these races, and you know that is a lot of money spent in a state race like this.
19: It is. But to the bigger narratives, as we were talking about how the Republicans did a lot better than what the media and Democrats were hoping they would do, and I think we'll look at that in context. This is like the worst scenario almost to run in. I got high gas prices. Yeah. Economic issues are driving voter concern. The war in Iran has not been very popular. And as you pointed out, historically, the party that's in power does not do well in the midterm elections. So for this first, and it's just the first, but in this first wave of primary results, it does show that the Republicans have a fighting chance to keep the majority in the House and in the Congress going into this midterm election.
21: Yeah, I think that's right. And one of the questions here was, can Republicans win when President Trump is not on the ballot? That's been a big question. And it showed that, you know, Trump, of course, endorsed them, but he wasn't on the ballot, and Republican voters still turned out. And I think that's really important because President Trump won't be on the ballot in this November, and maybe the MAGA conservative coalition can stay together for another election without him being on the ballot. But that coalition is fraying right now. It's holding together. I think there's maybe some problems with Hispanic voters we can talk about. I think that the administration is at risk of frustrating pro-life voters, and we could talk about that. But no doubt about it that this was a good week for Republicans.
19: How quickly is it anticipated that the Republicans need to move on from the high gas prices? And as the gas prices come down, that that's going to be beneficial to them as they move deeper into the primary season?
21: Definitely by November. That's definitely a number. I mean, there's sort of... It's sort of hard to know, but there's a few things happening. There's a lag on the gas prices. Now, we've seen that the oil markets, they go up and down pretty rapidly, depending on even the comments that President Trump makes. I think that a lot of people were just disappointed to see that the Strait of Hormuz Project Freedom is not going to continue without getting some kind of peace deal. I think that the idea that the Strait of Hormuz could be open when the Iran war is not necessarily over, I think was maybe really encouraging to people, because ending the Iran war seems like a very difficult, gargantuan task. But if we could somehow keep the Strait of Hormuz open while the diplomacy works itself out, that could be a good middle ground that could get prices down. So I think that if they return to that plan, that could be really encouraging for markets and get those gas prices down. But those are a lagging indicator. Unfortunately, President Biden drained the strategic petroleum oil reserves in the U.S. to a pretty dangerous level in his previous term. And so President Trump doesn't have as much to work with going into Election Day and releasing those reserves. But he can do other things, make announcements on oil development. If he can keep getting oil out of Venezuela, that's going to increase supply. But it's not just supply. It's the general feeling and the forecasting among oil producers that they have a steady future ahead. And with Trump in office for two more years, they do have relative comfort in that regard.
19: Casey, I want to shift more to domestic issues. The Supreme Court last week striking down Louisiana's congressional districts, which has created another wave of redistricting. Louisiana, or in fact, we're going to be talking with the governor of Louisiana, Jeff Landry, in a little bit about the redistricting effort there. But Tennessee moving forward with it, South Carolina considering it. How significant might this be?
21: Oh, it's hard to overstate how significant this is going into November. We've been in a long-going redistricting war. We got Texas, North Carolina, Missouri, Ohio, Florida, and Utah have made changes that could pick up about 9 seats for Republicans. We don't want to be presumptuous, but that's the forecast. But then California, Virginia, Democrat states, they made changes that basically offset those gains. Though I will say Virginia has a pretty strong court challenge against their redistricting that still has to play out. And that puts all eyes on states like Louisiana. As you mentioned, I'm glad you're having Governor Landry on to talk about that. Those primaries are delayed. Tennessee, Alabama. By my count, Tony, Democrats were about tied or maybe up by a seat in this redistricting battle before the Voting Rights Act ruling. Now that that is changed, that can open the floodgate for a lot of big opportunities for Republicans, especially in the South, to run up the score on Democrats.
19: Well, given how close Congress is even right now,
21: yes,
19: in terms of its party makeup, that could be the deciding factor mm-hmm. in the midterm elections. Another issue, we were talking about the court last week in Louisiana and the redistricting. Louisiana also before the court on a case out of the Fifth Circuit, the abortion drug mifepristone. A Fifth Circuit court last week said a stay could be in place while that was fully adjudicated. The Supreme Court, after an emergency appeal by the drug manufacturers, put that on hold. They're going to hear that next week. The Family Research Council has actually submitted an amicus brief in support of the state of Louisiana. How do we see this unfolding? What's the timeline here?
21: Yeah, I mean, I think we're going to see some action really quickly because that stay expires on Monday. And so, I mean, they could have extended it for longer. The stay on the stay, I guess you could say, with the Supreme Court intervened and they required more they required more information from the lawyers involved in the case by Thursday. And so that's pretty advanced timelines for the Supreme Court. I think we could see something pretty quickly. I've read the FRC amicus brief making good points about violation of states' rights to regulate their own abortion. And then the good point about partner violence, about how when you have a so-called telehealth abortion, you could have an abuser or even a man or a teenage boy with an expired library card can get an abortion pill at this point in the way that the FDA has set up the regulations. And that's a point actually that the Fifth Circuit made in their ruling, is that when this was first allowed by the FDA in 2000, you had to have three, not one, not two, three in-person doctor's visits to get the abortion pill. Now, Tony, I mean, I don't know, you won't, but you could get on the internet and have one by next week, right, if you wanted.
0: It's sad. Yeah. It's interesting that you have almost every Democrat on Capitol Hill lined up with the drug manufacturers, which is standing with the FDA. Mm-hmm. That's not a company I would want to be a part of. Casey Harper, thanks so much for joining us.
21: Thanks, Tony.
0: All right, folks, coming up next, we're going to take a look at the latest with Iran and the United States and their negotiations. So don't go away. Ambassador John Bolton joins us next.
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19: Welcome back to This Week on Capitol Hill. I'm Tony Perkins, your host. Well, U.S. policy toward Iran this week has shifted so quickly, it's hard to tell whether Washington is applying pressure or preparing for a deal. One day it's maximum pressure, the next day it's talk of peace. Through it all, though, one line has remained firm. President Trump's insistence that Iran must abandon its nuclear ambitions. So are we actually nearing an agreement, or could military action resume? Joining us now to break it all down is John Bolton. He served as National Security Advisor during the first Trump administration and as U.S. Ambassador to the United Nations under President George W. Bush. Mr. Ambassador, welcome back to This Week on Capitol Hill. Thanks for joining us.
5: Oh, glad to be with you. Thanks for having me.
19: All right. I'm just going to add your assessment of this week as we've seen kind of back and forth, maximum pressure, talk of peace. Where are we?
5: Well, I think it's very much up in the air, and even if we hear positive news one day, it can be contradicted the next. So it's a fast-moving and I think very confusing picture. I do think that the pressure that was applied by the U.S. blockade of Iranian ports has been an important factor by cutting off oil sales by Iran and therefore the revenue they generate. That has put significant economic pressure on the regime in Tehran, which is already suffering under a bad economy before the war started, and our attacks along with Israel have destroyed a lot of their military infrastructure. So the blockade is a very important reality and something that we should use for maximum leverage.
19: You know, the president in his negotiation tactics often creates kind of a chaotic environment. That's a part of his strategy. But when you combine that with what may be, well, we don't know for certain, but quite possibly total chaos in Iran with no one really kind of knowing who's in charge, could that be contributing to what appears to be a totally chaotic situation?
5: Yes, I think that's right. And you know, the inability of the government in Tehran to form coherent diplomatic positions, to engage in systematic negotiation, really to have an idea of what the real position of the government is evidence of just how much damage the U.S.-Israeli strikes did. You know, we still haven't seen a single sign of life from the supposed new supreme leader, Mojtabi Khamenei, the son of the deceased former supreme leader. And I suspect what's happening is that really nobody's overall in charge, that there's a diffusion of power, and that's what's leading to some of the confusion on their side. But it is also a sign of how successful the attacks were and why, if the regime does begin to come apart at the top, the opponents of the regime inside Iran, with some help from us and others on the outside, I think would have a real chance of bringing the regime down.
19: So to put a bow on this and bring this to a conclusion, obviously the president, national security being the focus here, he's made very clear no nuclear capabilities from Iran, but he's got the pressure domestically, oil prices, gas prices, midterm elections. What can be done? What point do we have to reach to say mission accomplished for now? Maybe the regime change comes later at the hands of the Iranian people. What's the exit?
5: Well, I think there's got to be some very clear agreement on how to handle the aspects of the nuclear program as they currently exist. People point most to the highly enriched uranium, which is a necessary step to nuclear weapons, but there are a lot of other aspects to this program that really should be taken out of Iran's hands. They've been saying for 40-plus years they don't want a nuclear weapon and consistently violating what they say. So I think a lot turns on whether we get just empty promises from the regime or whether we get something more concrete that gives us a lot more confidence than the Barack Obama's 2015 nuclear deal, which Trump rightly withdrew from in 2018.
0: So would it be the ability to validate, verify the end of their nuclear ambitions, and two, the securing and opening of the Strait of Hormuz so that traffic can once again move through there without being molested by Iranian forces?
5: Right, and I think you're bringing up the Strait of Hormuz is very important. You know, anybody who can look at a map could see that that was a potential choke point. The Iranians have now made it a reality. And unless they are moved away from that position and deterrence reestablished, they'll turn the Strait of Hormuz on and off like a light switch for the foreseeable future. And that's something that we can't tolerate. I mean, we believed in freedom of the seas while we were still colonies of Great Britain. This is a very important point for us, and it's a critical point for the Gulf Arab states, the other oil producers in the Gulf region. If they can't ship their oil peacefully and without hindrance through the Strait of Hormuz, would really give the regime in Tehran a chokehold permanently over oil production from the entire region.
0: Being that most of the recipients of that oil is from Europe and elsewhere, should we not be leaning more heavily upon our European allies to step up to the plate?
5: Yeah, I think it's correct to say that the Europeans made a real mistake in saying this is not our war. It is. Global prices in petroleum are affected when 20% of the world's production capacity is cut off, which is what Iran did. That's why we're paying higher prices at the pump here in the U.S., even though we get almost no petroleum from that region. Obviously, buyers all over the world can bid for oil, and so when you see a shortage caused by cutting off Gulf production, our prices are going to go up, and so are the Europeans. I think Trump made a mistake not consulting them in advance, but they should behave like leaders thinking geostrategically. They should be with us. We've had reports on the other side of the world that South Korea is giving thought to actually joining with us to try and keep the Strait of Hormuz open. I think we need more allies like that, more allies like Israel.
0: Mr. Ambassador, we just have about a minute and a half left. The president scheduled to go to Beijing. Is this a time to go there until we have a conclusion of the situation with Iran?
5: You know, I think it would be preferable to put it off until there was a conclusion. But of course, the president had originally agreed to go right at the end of March, beginning of April, and so he postponed the visit for 6 weeks. And I can see reasons why he would not want to postpone it again. I think the Chinese really do want this meeting, and I think it's a good opportunity for us to put pressure on China to say Iran's conduct here is unacceptable, and you should be pushing back on it, too. China buys a lot of oil from Iran, that's true, but they buy more oil from Saudi Arabia and the United Arab Emirates, so they have a strong interest in a free flow of oil out of the Gulf. We should try and leverage that if we can.
0: What other items should be top of the list in a conversation with Beijing?
5: Well, I think it's very important that we make it clear that it would be unacceptable for China to threaten Taiwan with military force or obviously to engage in military force. Even a blockade around the island, not an actual invasion, is unacceptable to us. And I think all of our friends and allies in the East Asia region, I think we've made it clear for decades now, no military solution is acceptable. And I think Xi Jinping needs to be reminded of that.
0: Ambassador John Bolton, always great to see you. Thanks for joining us.
5: Well, thanks again.
0: All right, folks, coming up next, big news across the country as we look at the redistricting issue. Well, coming up next, the governor of Louisiana, Jeff Landry, joins us here on This Week on Capitol Hill. So don't go away. We'll be right back.
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0: Welcome back to This Week on Capitol Hill. I'm your host, Tony Perkins. Well, last week's landmark ruling by the U.S. Supreme Court striking down congressional districts drawn based upon racial makeup has fueled another wave of redistricting efforts in several states, including

0: away the legislature's power to draw congressional districts, to draw legislative districts, for local government to draw their districts. And basically what the Supreme Court finally said is that we're no longer going to sort voters based upon race. And that takes Section 2 and makes it fit squarely inside the 15th Amendment and 14th Amendment. And so that's what we're doing. We're going to get an opportunity to go back to drawing our congressional districts, giving the legislature the power that they have always been given, both under the U.S. Constitution and our state constitution.
1: Well, it's been long coming. I remember when I was in the legislature and we were redrawing the maps, we had to go to the Justice Department to get them to sign off on our congressional districts. And they were basically the ones writing our, drawing our district lines. So what do you think the ultimate outcome is going to be in the redrawing of these lines in Louisiana?
0: Well, you know, interestingly, you mentioned the approval that you used to have to get from the U.S. Department of Justice, and that was called preclearance. And what's interesting is that the 5-1 map that the liberal federal judge here in Baton Rouge had found to be unconstitutional and enjoined, which started this Robertson-Colley loop of litigation right after 2020, that map, the 5-1 map, had been pre-cleared by then-Attorney General Eric Holder's Department of Justice. I mean, so think about the hypocrisy of the left and the Democrat Party. Look, let me sum this up for everyone watching out there and listening. No longer can the Democrat Party blame the Civil Rights Act for losing elections. That's the bottom line. Today, the Supreme Court has instilled fairness and cemented the rule of law in our election process and the way we draw districts in the United States for the U.S. House of Representatives.
1: So do you envision, Governor Landry, the legislature going back to the 5-1 makeup of the Louisiana congressional delegation?
0: I mean, look, what I would like is the most defensible map, because I'd like to get Louisiana out of the litigation nightmare that we've been entangled in. Again, we've spent over $40 million since 2011 alone on federal litigation. That's $40 million we can't spend on education or roads or other services that our citizens would gladly use that money for. And so what I'm hoping for is a defensible map. As I said earlier, I think a 5-1 map is probably the most defensible map. The Supreme Court mentioned that in the Colley ruling, where they said, look, we just didn't find that Louisiana needed to draw a new map, and that was under a 5-1 map.
1: Governor, we just have a little over a minute and a half left. The court, Louisiana, is before the court on another issue. Louisiana has been leading the effort to protect the unborn and challenging the FDA's policy on the abortion drug mifepristone being sent through the mail. The Supreme Court's set to make a decision on that case next week.
0: Yeah, look, you know, Tony, we love our classification of being the most pro-life state in the nation, and we take the right to life extremely seriously. And so our Attorney General has done a phenomenal job, both helping us get to the Dobbs case, which ultimately overruled Roe, to where we are today. And the interesting part is that we've been able to enjoin the drug in coming into the state with the Fifth Circuit enjoined it. And basically the Supreme Court granted an administrative stay. Now, I'm not getting too excited about that or angry about the court. The court is just saying, look, we want more information before the court so we can understand whether or not the stay was properly placed by the Fifth Circuit. So, again, Louisiana continues to lead in protecting life in the nation.
1: Do you expect the court to allow that stay to stay in place until this is finally adjudicated? 15 seconds.
0: No, I don't. I think that once the court gets all of the information, again, remember, this was the Biden administration watering down the rules. So I think once the court gets enough evidence, I think they'll come to the right conclusion.
1: Governor Jeff Landry, always great to see you, my friend. Stick with us, folks. We're back with more after this.
2: 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I'm with AARP.

0: AARP in the fight to protect the Social Security we earned.
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2: In a world where more and more people decide what's right and wrong based on how they feel, what happens when feelings become the only moral standard? 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
10: Well, the week delivered the first wave of competitive multi-state primaries in Ohio, Indiana, and Michigan. Yet the media's response was pretty subtle. It was subdued. Does that suggest the results point to Republican strength, or at least a trend that's harder for Democrats to challenge? Joining me now is House Speaker Mike Johnson of Louisiana's 4th Congressional District. Mr. Speaker, welcome back to This Week on Capitol Hill.
11: Hey, Tony, great to be with you.
10: All right, so what do you make of Tuesday's primary results?
11: It's what we expected. You know, we are very bullish about the midterm elections in November, and this is in spite of the media's breathless prognostications that Republicans are going to lose the House. Now, remember, they cheer against us every single day. Everything that we've accomplished in this Congress, they said was impossible, could not be done. They also said we were going to lose in 2024. So I wouldn't put any stock into any of that, and I would not put any stock at all into historic trends. It is true, as as we've discussed many times, that we have to defy history to win the midterms and grow the majority this time around. But I'm convinced we will, and the results last night are more evidence of that. All of our candidates who we expected to prevail did. And on the left, an interesting trend the media is trying to cover up is that the far left, the insurgent candidates, are winning some of these primaries. That's a great concern to the Democrat Party because they're not electable people in a general election. One more trend, I think, that works in our favor for November.
10: Well, speaking of trends, we talked about this briefly last week with the Supreme Court weighing in on Louisiana's congressional districts. Well, since then, we have other states moving to redraw the lines. We could see just through that process a net pickup of possibly 5 to 7 seats for Republicans across the country.
11: Potentially even more. It depends on how many states get in on this. And this trend was long overdue. I mean, for years, we'd argued, decades now, that the common sense reading of the Constitution says you cannot use race as a determining factor. You can't discriminate against voters of any skin color. And that's what the previous regime, the previous kind of rules had done. So the Supreme Court has finally set that right. And you see a number of states jumping in to then correct that. In Louisiana, they specifically said in our state, we had an unconstitutional map. So the governor and the legislature literally had no choice. You can't have an election on a map that's been declared unconstitutional. So they're scrambling to try to sort that out. As we sit here today, Tony, I'm not sure what my district lines ultimately will look like. We're at the mercy of the legislature, but that's how our system works. And we'll see what happens. I think we will pick up at least one more Republican seat in Louisiana. And that's going to be the right result because those districts will accurately reflect the population of the state and not be drawn on arbitrary bases.
10: Yeah, I think your district actually will probably be pretty good. When I look at what my congressional district has been, it stretched all the way up to the top of the state, to the bottom of the state. So hopefully that will change. Well, I'm certain that will change as well. Speaking of the Supreme Court, we didn't touch on this last week because it happened in the 11th hour on Friday where the Fifth Circuit Court of Appeals issued a stay that the state of Louisiana, our state again, had requested regarding mifepristone, the abortion pill. The Supreme Court this week put that stay on hold temporarily, administrative hold, while they received the briefs from the drug manufacturers that are appealing this. Lay out for us kind of how that process works.
11: Well, Justice Alito really did the necessary conventional thing. He held it for about a week, enforcement of it nationwide, so that the high court can review it. Now they're expected to do that next week. I think May 11th is the date that he placed on it. I would encourage our friends not to read too much into that temporary stay. It's just kind of how the process works. And remember, Justice Alito is an ardently pro-life jurist, and actually is the one who authored the Dobbs opinion, which overturned Roe v. Wade. So that's certainly not any indication of the merits of the case. I think the Fifth Circuit is on solid ground, and I think the rationale for the opinion below acknowledges that mifepristone is a very dangerous drug. It should not be administered by people via mail order. And by the way, when it does that, it violates state laws, like in the state of Louisiana, which restricts that. So it's a serious issue. It has huge national implications, and of course, moral implications and all the rest. And the court's going to have to take a very close look at that. I'm optimistic that they'll do the right thing here.
10: Speaking of the importance of this, I mean, this has been the primary factor of driving up abortion rates in this country, 21% since the overturn of Roe. So this is something obviously we need to be watching, but also praying about. Speaking of next week, Mr. Speaker, the Congress will be coming back. What's on the agenda?
11: Well, we've got a lot ahead of us yet to do, even though an election is coming up in the fall. It's full steam ahead for Republicans in charge of Congress. So next week happens to be annual police week. We'll have some legislation that reflects our intent to stand with those who wear the badge, and we back the blue. We'll demonstrate that in word and deed next week. Appropriations is going forward, and our third reconciliation bill, which is going to be a very important piece of legislation to continue on these themes of reducing the cost of living. We're going to work in, try to do some fraud, anti-fraud measures to save taxpayers' funds. And we still have permitting reform and the housing bill is still on the table, among other things. So it's going to be a very busy week. Everybody will be back after big wins last week. And we're looking forward to getting the job done.
10: What do we anticipate will be in the third reconciliation bill? And the first one was big. The second one's skinny. What's this one going to look like?
11: Well, this one will be just as beautiful, but not as big as the first one, because we had most of the America First agenda jammed into that seismic nation-shaping legislation, and it took us about a year and a half to put together. We have less time this time and less margin to work with, but a lot that we need to do. As I mentioned, the anti-fraud measures are going to be in big demand by voters as that the attention on that issue rises as we get closer to the election. Cost of living, of course, bringing down the cost of living is a continual theme here. And some other things that we'd like to do in this package. Now, I got to get consensus. I need every single Republican vote. So we've been working thoroughly on this for months to try to build that. We'll be laying out the package in the next in the days ahead. I think people are going to be very pleased with what they see.
10: Well, speaking of that third reconciliation bill, given what we saw last week, all the stuff that you were able to accomplish, I mean, I'm wondering, are you storing up more rabbits to pull out of those hats?
11: Well, look, as we always say, it's prayer and patience that delivers these wins, and don't ever bet against the House Republicans. I know your audience doesn't bet, and I don't either, but if anybody does, you should be on the side of the Republicans. We're going to get that job done.
10: All right, Mr. Speaker, thanks so much for joining us. Have a great weekend, and we'll talk to you next week.
11: You too, my friend. Good talk to you.
10: All right, folks, a lot to pray about, a lot on the line. So be praying as the Republicans turn, as the Congress returns next week to work on some very important matters. All right, when we come back, we've got a few more thoughts on the news of this week. So stay tuned. There's still more straight ahead.
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10: Thanks for tuning in to This Week on Capitol Hill. Abortion is more entrenched in America than even I realized. I thought, like most people, that the number of abortions in the United States would decrease after the Supreme Court overturned the infamous 1973 Roe v. Wade decision, which forced abortion on demand on every state regardless of their duly enacted laws. The overturn of Roe and the 2022 Dobbs decision restored, after nearly 50 years, the right of states and elected officials to determine laws protecting life. Immediately following Dobbs, about 20 states enacted laws protecting the unborn, including about a dozen that enacted ironclad protections. Well, then President Joe Biden and Vice President Kamala Harris repeatedly argued that after Dobbs, women in states with pro-life protections would, in many cases, be unable to obtain abortions either because it was illegal or practically inaccessible. The reality is that far from decreasing, the abortion rate in the United States has climbed 21% since the overturn of Roe. Why? Because of policies put in place by the Biden administration to undermine the Dobbs decision by accelerating a decades-old push to expand chemical abortion. In the mid-90s, the French-made abortion pill made its way to the U.S. via the Population Council. But there was no company to manufacture and distribute the drug, so a company was formed. Backed by private funding, coordinated by the deep state and operating with notable secrecy, incorporated in the Cayman Islands with little public information beyond its name, Danco, and its only product was the abortion pill. Danco is now trying to keep up with demand under the Biden-era policy that remains in place, which no longer requires in-person consultation or in-person dispensing of the drug. Chemical abortions now make up over 60% of the roughly 1.2 million annual abortions in the U.S. Danco and another abortion pill manufacturer, GenBioPro, filed with the Supreme Court last week to stop a Fifth Circuit Court of Appeals decision that halted the Biden-era policies, which offer no medical oversight to a drug that 1 in 10 women report severe adverse effects to. The companies claim that the state of Louisiana, which brought the suit against the FDA's lax policy, has no legal right to sue. I'm sure their position had nothing to do with the potential loss of profits if Louisiana prevails. Louisiana does have the right to call on the court to stop the damage to its pro-life laws and to the health of its people. As recognized in Dobbs, Louisiana has passed laws to protect the unborn. Those laws are being eviscerated by federal policy. Taxpayers are covering the cost of any woman on Medicaid who ends up in the ER after taking the drug, while Danco and its counterparts reap billions in profits at public expense. These abortion-by-mail manufacturers are not standing alone. The abortion industry and nearly every Democrat on Capitol Hill, 259 of them, filed a brief in support of the abortion drug providers and the FDA. The National Organization for Women claimed that, quote, mifepristone is an essential lifeline for people who live in abortion-banned states, end quote. A lifeline? How Orwellian? If the FDA refuses to voluntarily change its dangerous policy, the court should give life to the words written in Dobbs and allow elected officials to protect their citizens, both born and unborn. And that has been This Week on Capitol Hill.
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0: Sunday afternoon at 3 on AM 1420. 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Picture warm Gulf breezes, turquoise waters, white sand beaches. 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
2: 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I'm Mary Rose. A fragile month-old ceasefire appears to be holding in the Iran war as diplomacy continues, and Iran reviews the latest U.S. proposal. Bahrain hosts the U.S. Navy's regional headquarters and says it arrested dozens of people that allegedly